where that evilness was. So then we moved on and we realized that Abram got to the promised land and they began having children. And in our last message, we ended off talking about Jacob and Abimelech. And he is going to meet a king that is of a different nation. And he's learning now that Abraham is the leader of a brand new nation of people, a genetic strain that God was going to bring a deliverer to, and then he would let this deliverer reach out into the Gentile community and save their souls too. So God loves everyone. And in the pastoral epistles, 1st, 2nd Timothy and Titus, the Bible says that God would have all men to be saved and to come to the knowledge of his son, Jesus. That's God's desire for you, that your soul could be saved for eternity. So, Father, as we carry on now at verse 1 of chapter 27, would you please speak to all of our hearts in Jesus' name? Amen. So, in this chapter, we find out that Jacob had sons, Isaac and Esau. And Isaac came to pass that when Isaac was old, his eyes were dim so that he could not see. He called Esau, Isaac gave birth to Esau and his oldest son and said unto him, "My son, I'm here." "I am," he said. "I now am old. I don't know the day of my death, but I pray that you'll take your weapons." He was a hunter, and he knew that his son could go out and get venison or deer or elk and cook them a special way. Now, the interesting thing is where we left off in chapter 26. It tells us something about the moral corruption of this boy, Esau. It says that Esau was 40 years old when he took his wife, Judith, the daughter of Beeri the Hittite, and Reshmath, the daughter of Elon the Hittite, which were a grief of mind both to his mother and Rebekah and to his father Isaac. So here we now see that not everyone in a family is exactly the same as everyone else in the family. And that's a good thing, actually. It's a sad thing for many of us parents if we see something go wrong and we do our best to help the kids get along. But having a large family and a lot of grandchildren, a lot of great-grandchildren, I realize that two grandsons living in the same home have different personalities. Two granddaughters and great-granddaughters living in the same home may have different personalities. So the mother and the father have a great responsibility. And this is a new era for us as you do an overview. You're going to meet a lot of people and a lot of families in the next few chapters. So from that, we understand how much God loves people and he accepts because of sin in everyone, for we have all sinned and fallen short of the glory of God. God still loves us and will forgive us. That's right. He forgives us. And you say, "Well, how can he forgive us? I feel so guilty of what I've said or what I've done." That's very natural. Your heart is telling you, you need to get this sin taken away. And the Bible says, if we confess our sins, God is faithful and just to forgive us of our sins. And that's what he's asking, is that we could be broken people before him and trust him and confess to him. We know we're sinners. And we ask that we could have your plan of salvation through Jesus in our heart because he died instead of you and God accepted that. So now the father is saying to this son who needs a little bit of encouragement from his dying father, and the mother hears about this, and her name, Rebekah, calls the younger son and tells him to come in and we're going to cook something for your dad. And then you're going to go take it to him, and we're going to make him think that it's his oldest son, Esau. And this is kind of sneaky. It's conniving and manipulating.
But the mom

0: knows that Esau is not a good guy. His heart is not good. He's married into the world DNA. And so the younger son says, but hold it, Mom, my brother is very hairy, and she got some of his clothing and put it on him, and she got some hair from a goat and wrapped it around his arms and put it on his hands. And when he brought that meal to his old father, he said, who are you, my son? He said, I'm your son Esau. He lied. Isn't that something? And that's in the Bible. He lied. And this is a man blessed by God. The only way he can continue to be blessed is to ask God's forgiveness. So if you're a liar, you want to ask God to change your heart, that you don't need to lie, that you can let God's love flow in your heart towards other people. So Esau said, come closer. And he felt his hairy hands and he felt his hairy arm. And he says, well, you sound like you're your brother, but it definitely smells like you out in the field working with all those animals. And so he took the food and he ate it. Now the 28th chapter tells us about Esau getting married again. And Jacob, in the same chapter, as his brother is out gaining more wealth and more daughters of rich kings and people out in the world, Jacob is trying his best to follow God. It says, Isaac called Jacob and blessed him and charged him and said, you shall not take a wife of the daughters of Canaan. See, Canaan was what was promised to Abraham, that God's people would end up living there. So in the overview, we take our time and we realize we're learning about families from the creation to families we've come. And now, the father with the blessing, Isaac, calls his son and passes the blessing on to him. And he says, I give you the blessing of Abraham to you and to your seed with you. You may inherit the land where you are a stranger, which God gave to Abraham. And today that land is known as Israel. And in the month of May in 1947-48, Israel, according to the United Nations, was accepted as its own nation. Now here's the interesting thing. For centuries, God moved those people out of Israel, and others took over that land that was promised to them, and they were spread all over the world because they were unfaithful to God. Now we see in the human nature the unfaithfulness to family. And if you're unfaithful in your family, you're going to be unfaithful in your business, in your friendships, untrustworthy with your credit. And we can't be that once we give our heart to God. We need to take the blessing that was given to Jacob, that was the blessing of Abraham, that God's children follow God by faith. Abraham heard God's voice, and he followed God's voice, and he lived as God had helped him live. He said that Jacob obeyed his father and his mother. And Esau, seeing that the daughters of Canaan, these foreign girls, pleased not Isaac and his father, he went to Ishmael and took unto the wives which he had, and he married some. In fact, one of Ishmael's sister was Naboth, and he took one of his own relatives as a wife. So we get a picture of two twins. One is deceiving and manipulative. The other is set in his ways and doesn't care about what God or his mom and dad think. Now, here's why it's important to be a good father and be a good mother, is that children will follow your lead. If you're going the wrong direction, they probably will grow up to go the wrong direction. But if you honor your mother and father, God will honor you. In fact, in the commandments, that is the only verse throughout the Bible that promises you longevity to honor your mother and father. Respect them and honor them, and God will honor you. Because if you can't honor your father, you're not going to honor the police officer. And if you can't honor the police officer and you get into the military, you're not going to honor your drill sergeant, and you're going to be strong-willed your whole life. And so your mother is a balance to your father. And your mother will be more tender and gentle. And your father will be more straight up and stern. And he will want to teach you lessons. So don't get bitter. Don't get angry. Get God. And he will help you be the man and the woman that you should be according to his plan. Now, when we go to the next chapter, we find out that Jacob falls in love. And he marries this beautiful woman that is Rachel. And Rachel came to water her father's flock. He was a wealthy man named Laban. And as this servant was there, coming from Jacob's family, he was trying to find a daughter for him. And this is who he ends up marrying. And yet, when he sees and meets Rachel, he falls madly in love with her. And it says that he said to her dad, Laban, I will serve you for 7 years for Rachel, your young daughter. So he made a deal, and he worked 7 hard years. However, God was teaching him lessons. And maybe, just maybe, you're thinking, the family part of this Bible sounds pretty normal, actually. I mean, it's not perfect. I thought everybody had to be perfect to know God. No, you don't have to be perfect, because he's perfect, and he's going to put his spirit in you that is perfect, and it'll lead you and guide you. It's not a religion, it's a relation. You having a personal relation with the one who made you. And you say, well, how do you know that? Well, you go in another place in the Bible, in Jeremiah chapter 1, God calls Jeremiah, and he's probably a teenager when he's called. And maybe you were a teenager when you were called, or even younger in Sunday school. Or maybe you're a teenager now and you don't know about God. You see, he said, I want you to go and preach to the nations. And he said, oh, God, I can't go preach. I'm just a youth. And that term youth, to many, points to the fact that he's just a young man. He's a teenager or a very young man. I can't speak. And God says, don't tell me you can't speak. Because before I formed you in your mother's womb, I knew you. And I ordained you to be a prophet to the nations. So let's look at that for just a moment. God knew him. Now, I've studied world religions, and I know there's such a thing in some religions called karma, that this is going to come around again. But this isn't karma. This is God knew him, which means he thought him out. He knew he'd be a man. He knew he'd be a woman. He'd give him the chromosomes to be the man or the chromosomes to be a woman. He gave him the genetic structure to bring him to where he is as a human being. And then he put in him the ability to accomplish something very special. You're the only person that's ever been on the earth like you. And you're not reliving karma that you have to pay for your past mistakes, because God's Son shed his blood on the cross for you. In fact, to encourage you, before he died and got to that cross, he said that God so loves the world that he gave his only begotten Son, that whosoever would believe in him would never die, but live forever. And that's what God has for you. Now, it took me 26 years of my life of making lots of mistakes, hurting lots of people, and accomplishing really nothing. But the moment I surrendered my life to God, and the very night I started reading my Bible, and my first year I spent 5 to 6 hours day and night reading and memorizing, and I just fell in love with the book because I saw all my mistakes and how to get through them. And the Bible taught me how to love people and how to forgive people and how to accept people. God would have you find peace in your life. And that peace will only come when you accept you are who you are. And by God's grace, you're going to be who He wants you to be. And it's His responsibility to help you mature into that. So he marries this beautiful woman, Rachel. And Laban says, all right, your 7 years is coming up. So they had a party and he drank a little too much. And Laban, the father, sent the oldest sister into the tent when Jacob had had too much to drink and they consummated the marriage. He was furious and angry. And the father was a cheat like he was. He was a manipulator. He said, well, listen, it's not right in our country that you marry the youngest. The oldest always gets married first. So you take Leah, her older sister, as your wife now. You work 7 more years to get the one you love. And that's how his marriage started out, having 2 wives and having to work 14 years because he wasn't slow enough in his fast-paced life to reason things out and to ask God what he wanted done, because obviously he led him to that beautiful woman. Now, in the 30th chapter, Jacob made an agreement with Laban, Rachel's father, and he got tired of working for him, and it came down to the place that Leah, the older daughter, had children. And it came out that in the field in the evening, Leah went out to meet him and said, thou, you must come unto me, for surely I have hired you with my son's mandrakes. And he lay with her that night, and God hearkened unto Leah, and she conceived and bare Jacob the 5th son. And then she had another son, and that was Issachar. Then he had another, the 6th. Leah conceived again and bare Jacob the 6th son. And Leah said, God has endowed me with a good dowry, and my husband will dwell with me because I have borne him 6 sons. And she called this son Zebulun. And then she called the next one named Joseph. And Joseph is a man we all want to learn from. He's the youngest of the family. And if there's a pecking order in a family, the youngest usually gets pecked on the most. And the one in the middle gets it from both sides. So we want to learn about this family that seems so out of whack, that they're deceiving one another, but yet they keep moving forward. And now a baby named Joseph is going to come, and this man is going to meet God, and he's going to be used to change the world. And he is going to affect Egypt and the Middle East forever. So we want to encourage you. You take some time in your life and spend it with God reading your Bible. And as you get the overview and you start digging into it, you get all the little pieces, the things that could speak to you that might not speak to me or somebody else. You see, the Bible is anointed by the Holy Spirit. And Jesus promised us that where 2 or more are gathered together, like we are all around the world right now, there I will be in your midst. His love for you is so overwhelming. His word for you will strengthen you and make you strong. And you will find out that people aren't always who you think they are, but still you can love them even if they don't love you back. So walk with the Lord by faith and not by your sight. Because in all these family stories, the Lord speaks. Let him speak to your family in Jesus' name.
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4: Welcome to Behind the Cameras. And this little update is for the month of August to see what's going on here at His Channel. And friends, as you know, behind me here, I'm out at our SoCal soundstage, and they're setting up for a production. And this kind of gives you an idea. I told them, just turn a camera around, because they're working over on that section over there, and way over, they've got the stuff going on over there. And this back is the staging area where you prepare for your program. You sit down and you do a talk through with your guests, and then you go to the particular set. We have three sets out here. We have the World News Briefing set for Tom Hughes, and then we have my Pray for a Miracle set, and then we have the talk style set. And then we can move sets around for little special productions. But for this month, for those of you that know Jan Markell, go to her gallery. She has a show for August, and it's with Michelle Bachman. And I'm telling you, Michelle explains so clearly about communism and socialism and what is going on in America, because, friends, I've never been very much concerned, and you know I'm not political. I'm just 100%, how can we proselyte the gospel, and what country can we get into to share the message of Jesus? And I let the politicians do what the politicians do. But I have had the privilege to travel in countries almost in every part of the world. And I know what communism looks like, and I know at the end results. I remember in Romania, when we were able to go there after the communism fell, do you know that I found out that the little kids, when they go to bed at night, they stuff food between their cheeks to make sure they have enough food for the next day. And so the parents always make sure they take the food out so the kids don't choke when they're sleeping. I mean, who'd ever think of it? And when you go to the stores, it's like there was some kind of stocking problem. They're just empty, or they just have one item, and it's just going down the shelf. And we're starting to see that with this communism that is taking effect in America. And friends, it's partially our fault. It started in the 90s with the schools. When they centralized schooling, they no longer taught the kids about the greatness of the country and the uniqueness of the United States. And so these kids are growing up to not have much respect for the country. If you don't have respect and you don't know your history, it's easy to change them over to a new system. And socialism, the problem is it promises you everything and gives you nothing. So, friends, we really have to pray about that. But you can tune in, see that with Jan Markell, with Michelle Bachman. In fact, Jan said that she is going to start taping, she's hoping, a program every 2 weeks. And remember, Jan retired, and we thought we weren't going to get any more of Jan, but all of you just kept hitting her with emails. Jan, we need you. Jan, we need you. So she's really enjoying it, and I think she's doing a great job because we've got a few on the Ruku Gallery with her, a special guest, and they're very informative. Another thing on our Ruku, I only got a few more minutes here. Ruku, we just updated the app again, and so now on Ruku, you have galleries for some of your favorite programs, so you can see like 2 or 3 or 4 weeks on your Ruku app. And friends, pray for Israel. We have to do some upgrades there. We have to put an indoor studio. We have outdoor studio. We need an indoor studio. Pray for us because this is something we have to do, and it's very difficult to do things over there. They're extremely costly. It's time for me to go. I'll give you a little bit more behind the scenes. And may God richly bless all of you. Tell a friend about his channel. God bless.
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6: 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He is the one who's our anchor. I believe with all my heart that now more than ever, it's the right time for the good news of Jesus Christ to impact the region, a region that really needs hope, and Christ will give us that hope.
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8: The book of Revelation is absolutely relevant today. It completes our understanding of God's purpose for history. This revealing book is a timeless book. It is a timely book. In every age and in every part of the world, the Church of Jesus Christ needs a message of conviction, admonition, and of exhortation that they may come back to the Lord. The book of Revelation is relevant for today.

0: Did you know that there was a time in America where the preaching of the gospel of Jesus Christ was illegal? I know some of you do. Before the Revolutionary War, the American colonies were dominated by the Church of England. And the Church of England said that it, the Church of England, was the only religious authority in the land. But many Christians rejected what they saw as everything that they escaped from following them here. Many have said, we have no king but Jesus. Many have said, we have no authority but the Word of God. And so the colonial government imposed what became known as the Great Persecution. Now, you remember from the last message in the book of Revelation, as it began, and I showed you that persecution was, is, and will be. Now, many people said at that time, surely the very thing that we escaped from should not be here in America. But the Church of England said only the preachers who are licensed by the church can preach. But many of these preachers got arrested. Some were beaten until their backs were bleeding. On June 4th, 1768, there were three preachers who were preaching the gospel of Jesus Christ who were arrested. Their indictment as follows: disturbing the peace and preaching the gospel of the Son of God. That was their indictment. These three ministers, preachers, were represented by a young 32-year-old attorney by the name of Patrick Henry. Patrick Henry later ignited the Revolutionary War with the words, "Give me liberty or give me death." On the day of the trial of these three pastors, Patrick Henry stood with a piece of paper waving over his head in the courtroom where it contained the indictment of these preachers. And here's what he said: these men are accused of preaching the gospel of the Son of God. And he kept repeating it. These men are accused of preaching the gospel of the Son of God. What Patrick Henry was trying to do the whole time is to shame the court into setting them free. Years later, Patrick Henry worked with James Madison and Thomas Jefferson, and they wrote the law which was called the Virginia Statute of Religious Freedom, which later served as the basis for the First Amendment in the Constitution. In fact, a number of historians say that religious liberty in America began with Patrick Henry's defense of these three pastors. But I want to tell you that when the Apostle John was privileged to be given this unique revelation and to put it down in the book of Revelation, he was living under one of the greatest persecution of his day. This great persecution is vitally important for you to understand as a background to this book. In fact, understanding the historical background to the book of Revelation will help you to understand the book better. And not just pick and choose those little things that some so-called prophetic preachers pick and choose. You got to understand the book as a whole. And so let me give you a very quick historic background. In the year 70 AD, Jerusalem was besieged by the Roman army under the leadership of General Titus. But within 2 years, he died of a mysterious illness. And so his brother, Emperor Domitian, became emperor. And he demanded that everyone must worship him as God. He said people should burn incense in front of his statue in every town in the Roman Empire. They must burn incense and they must say, "Our Lord God, our Lord God." Now, by the time Domitian became an emperor. All of the disciples died a martyr's death. They suffered and died for Christ, except for John. Peter and Andrew were crucified. Thomas was killed in India with a spear. Nathanael was executed by an axe in Syria. Philip was hung in Africa. And Paul was beheaded in Rome. John is the only disciple who is left at this time. And remember this, he was in his early 90s. He is in his early 90s. John was the pastor of the church in Ephesus. Those of you who visited Ephesus, you probably have been taken there where John lived, where Mary, just as he promised Jesus the cross, came and lived with him in Ephesus. But as the pastor of the church of Ephesus, John stood up to this pagan worship of emperor worship. He stood up and he warned the believers and he told them not to do that. Do not bow to idols. Do not bow to the emperor. Do not burn incense. He kept on preaching that Jesus only to be worshipped and adored. Jesus only is the way to salvation in the middle of idolatry. Jesus only is the giver of eternal life in the midst of a polytheistic culture. Jesus only is the truth in the midst of everything go society. And as some Christians are experiencing, even in this country, not just over there, as some Christians are experiencing here now, this type of uncompromising, stubborn faith can get you fired. Or even worse. And so the emperor Domitian wanted to silence John, and so he sent him to exile in the island of Patmos. Patmos was actually a thriving Roman colony with army and with temples. While John was free in the island, he could not leave it. As long as Domitian is an emperor, as long as Domitian was in charge, John is to stay on that island. Now, here's something that you must know and you must understand about the importance of this great book of Revelation. Genesis to Revelation is the whole history of mankind. It describes in the book of Genesis humanity's fall because of sin, and in Revelation describes how those who will be reconciled to God through Jesus Christ will be restored in fellowship with God. Revelation completes our understanding of God's purpose for history. We are not wandering aimlessly. We are not wandering haplessly. We have a purpose, and history has a purpose, and it may look like it's out of control. It's not out of the control of God. He is reigning and ruling even now. Now, turn with me, please, if you haven't already, to Revelation chapter 1. I want you to look at verse 10 with me. For there John tells us that he experienced his vision while he was in the Spirit. You see, the Roman emperor sent John into exile. Why? To punish him, to silence him, to banish him, to get him out of the way, to show him who's boss. The Roman emperor thought that he defeated John. But John would not be defeated. Exile may have separated him from his loved ones, but it never separated him from the Lord Jesus Christ. Exile may have removed him from Christian fellowship, but it never removed him from fellowship with the Holy Spirit of God. Exile may have isolated him from everything that is near and dear, but never isolated him from the Holy Spirit of God. The emperor thought that he could break John's spirit, but John was filled with the Holy Spirit, and he would not be broken. John yielded to the Holy Spirit. John was comforted by the Comforter, the Holy Spirit. Now, beloved, no matter what you're going through right now, no matter what tough circumstances you experience, no matter how much pain you are enduring right now, no matter how much grief you are experiencing right now, nothing shall separate you from the love of God in Jesus Christ. Amen. Amen. Give God glory. Give God glory. You see, John was in the Spirit, even in Patmos. Even in Patmos. It doesn't matter. The location makes no difference. And whatever your Patmos is, your Patmos cannot separate you from the Holy Spirit. That you can live by and in and through the Holy Spirit's power. In fact, it appears that this great and magnificent, spectacular book of Revelation would not have been possible if it wasn't for Patmos. Did you get that? Remember, your greatest blessing can be in your Patmos. Your greatest effectiveness can be at your Patmos. Your mystery of the ages was only possible in Patmos. The enemies thought that they could banish John and silence the message of the gospel. But God turned it into the most powerful heavenly vision for all of eternity. Because John yielded to the Holy Spirit and not to his circumstances, God transformed his punishment into praise. He transformed his pain into gain. He transformed his stagnation into revelation. Because John yielded to the Holy Spirit, not to his difficulties, God swept him into the future eternity itself. He became a time traveler. He was transported to the Lord's day. So, what is this Lord's day that John is experiencing? The Lord's day, as you see it throughout the scripture, is the day of the Lord's judgment. It's judgment day. The Lord's day is the final day when Jesus returns to judge the living and the dead. And John was privileged by Jesus to see that final day with his own physical eye. Now, some of you might remember this, the very last chapter of the Gospel of John. Jesus was, in a sense, farewelling his disciples. And he said to Peter about how Peter is going to suffer and die for Christ. And then Peter wanted to start a gossip club. So he looked at Jesus and said, what about him? What are you going to do with John? I want to know. I know what you're going to do, but what are you going to do with John? And here's what Jesus answered. Please, trust me when I tell you. Literally, it's stronger than what I'm going to say. But here's what Jesus said. None of your business, Peter. Really, literally, none of your business. He said, if it is my will for him to remain until I return, what is that to you? And the disciples were, it says in the scripture, they were puzzled. Is John going to be around when the Lord returns? But what Jesus is saying, listen to me, what Jesus was saying at the last chapter of the Gospel of John, he was expressing his will for John to witness the future event of Jesus' return in a vision, which is the book of Revelation. And he did. Now, I told you in the last message that as the 21st century church departs from its biblical moorings, as some churches now are skeptical and embarrassed about biblical prophecies, as some Christians are pretending that Revelation doesn't even belong to the Bible, this tragedy is because so much of the book of Revelation is relevant for today. You literally have to be living in another planet not to see how the media and the opinion makers are telling us that you can have miracles without God, that you can be spiritual without the Holy Spirit, that you can have salvation without the Savior, that you can have power without prayer, that you can have morality without the Bible, that you can worship the creation and ignore the Creator, that you can worship the forces and deny God, that you can follow false prophets and false teachers, all the while treat God's word as a myth. Satan has deceived so many who call themselves Christians and go to churches on a regular basis. And one of the most popular authors and one of Oprah's favorite is a man by the name of Eckhart Tolle. Do you know that he is followed by so many churchgoers, millions of churchgoers? Another equally popular character on public television is a guy who his name is Deepak Chopra. I cannot tell you how many people I talk to in my neighborhood who are church-going folks who listen to these jokers. And they would rather listen to these people than the Word of God. And they treat the Word of God as myth. Listen to what Tully said. We need to understand here that heaven is not a location, but refers to the inner realm of consciousness. This is the esoteric meaning of the word. And this is also its meaning in the teaching of Jesus. Give me a break. He knows the teaching of Jesus. Beloved, I want to plead with you. Don't just be curious about the end times. Be prepared for it. And be ready to invest of yourself in your children and your grandchildren. Because we find that the core of the problem that the book of Revelation encounters, the core of the problem that the book of Revelation addresses in the first century, is the very core problem that the 21st century church is facing. Do you know what I'm talking about? It's one word, compromise. Compromise. When our children see us compromise, they walk out on the Christian faith altogether. So let this be a warning for every one of us. You see, when Emperor Domitian said, "Burn incense at my statue," many Christians said, "There's not much harm done in burning little incense. Surely, we still go to church on the first day of the week. It would save us a whole lot of trouble. It would save us losing our job. It would save us losing these deals. It would help us be popular in the culture. It would certainly avoid accusations that we are haters and that we hate people. Surely it's not going to hurt to just burn incense to the mission, but then be at church on Sunday." But John's message was very clear. Take a stand, especially as you see the day of the Lord drawing near. As I already mentioned, this type of compromise has been on the increase numerically. In this country, let alone the rest of the world, in this country, at an alarming speed, but more than 64% of so-called Christians deny that Jesus is the only way, which is the very core of the Christian faith. Well, since all the roads are going to lead to God, why rock the boat, right? You see, this type of teaching, and I want to show you how it happened historically. In our time, now, most of you, I think, here old enough to remember this, but in the 80s, when the New Age movement broke out, and many people snickered at them, even the comedians were making fun of them. They laughed. We all laughed at the New Age. But there are now the main principles of living in America in the 21st century. In fact, the New Age movement back then pretended to agree with Jesus, and they invaded the churches. And now, Satan is in charge of many a church. Stand firm, my beloved friends, for the day is drawing near. Don't bow to the emperor, whoever the emperor is in your life. Don't bow to him. The message back then went something like this. God loves us all. God lives in us all. And the answer to our problem is not repentance, but higher consciousness. And when we become enlightened, when our spiritual eyes are open, we become like God. This is the oldest trick in the book. And that is why the book of Revelation is for today. For it shows us the ultimate fate of Satan and those who are deceived by him. You remember me saying this many times. whenever Satan comes to convict you of your past sins that you know are covered by the blood of Jesus, as he comes to remind you of your past, you remind him of his future. Stand firm. There was an accomplished woman by the name of Ruth Montgomery. She was one of the most respected journalists in Washington, D.C. In 1945, she was the only journalist who was invited to attend Roosevelt's funeral. In 1950, she was voted as the president of the Women National Press Club. In 1959, she accompanied Vice President Nixon to the Soviet Union. She personally interviewed 6 presidents. In her biography, Ruth Montgomery said that her parents took her to Sunday school. They took her to Sunday school. And some people say, well, they take the kids to Sunday school, their job is done. In fact, she said, I dreamed of one day of becoming a missionary. But then in the 60s, she befriended 2 famous psychics, Jean Dixon and Arthur Ford. And she became fascinated by the reincarnation. In fact, once she claimed that she, in former life, she was the sister of Lazarus, the friend of Jesus whom raised from the dead. And she used automatic writing to channel her books through demon spirit guides. She made a whole lot of predictions. One of them is that World War III will take place in the 80s. And when she died in 2001, she was no longer a respected journalist. Beloved, another victim of Satan's deception. So we need to be equipped. For if we need anything these last days, it would be not just teaching and instructing, but modeling Christ to the next generation. By not compromising our conviction, regardless of the cost.
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Passionately proclaiming uncompromising truth, Leading the Way with Dr. Michael Youssef thanks you for your faithful support through your continued prayers and gifts.

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3: Thank you for watching His Channel. With a national update, I'm Elizabeth May. Academic freedom could soon become a major requirement for colleges seeking federal funding. The Education Department wants college accreditors to make sure school colleges protect free speech and academic freedom. Colleges that fail to meet those standards could risk losing accreditation and access to federal student aid. The proposal would also encourage universities to support a wider range of viewpoints among professors and students. The administration says the goal is to make college campuses more open to debate and to protect people from being punished for expressing different opinions. Supporters say the plan could help restore free speech and intellectual diversity on college campuses. Critics argue that the federal government should have a limited role in deciding how universities operate. The proposal is part of President Trump's broader effort to change higher education and strengthen protections for free speech and academic freedom. In other news, a fast-moving wildfire near Reno, Nevada, forced thousands of families to leave their home as firefighters worked to stop the flames. The Hawk Fire burned more than 15,000 acres and forced more than 42,000 people to evacuate. Another 45,000 people were placed under evacuation warnings. Fire crews from across the region worked from the ground and air to protect neighborhoods. Some families stayed in shelters while waiting for word that it was safe to return home. Officials urged residents to follow evacuation orders and stay alert. As firefighters continued battling the blaze, communities came together to help families who lost their homes or were displaced. The fire is a powerful reminder of how quickly wildfires can threaten entire communities. Meanwhile, a growing wildfire in California also forced families from their homes as firefighters worked to protect communities. The fire burned more than 12,000 acres. Evacuation orders remained in effect, and residents were urged to follow instructions from emergency officials. Firefighters worked around the clock using ground crews and aircrafts to battle the flames. Communities also came together to help families who were forced to leave. Churches and local organizations offered support to those in need. As firefighters continued their difficult work, many prayed for protection for families, first responders, and everyone affected by the wildfire. Officials reminded residents to stay alert and not return home until authorities said it was safe. And a legal fight grew in New York City over Mayor Zoran Mamdani's plan to create city-supported grocery stores. A group representing local businesses filed two lawsuits against the city. The grocer said the plan could create unfair competition for privately owned stores. Mamdani wants to open five grocery stores, one in each borough. The city says the stores could offer basic groceries at about 30% below normal retail price. The first location is

0: Live. Hi there, this is Dan Whiting, and we're going to have a special journey today. For those of you who can remember the Plain Truth magazine, you would find it at just about every airport in the world. You'd hear Herbert Armstrong on the radio or see him, I believe, on television. I want you to stay tuned because you're going to hear an extraordinary story from my special guest tonight, who is Greg Albrecht. And Greg is the president of Plain Truth Ministries and the editor-in-chief of Plain Truth Magazine. So, Greg, first of all, thank you for being on the program.
1: Dan, it's a pleasure. Thank you so much for having me.
0: Well, I want to take you back, because I think the first time we ever met was back in 1996, and I got a phone call from your office saying, would I go to interview Billy Graham about what it means to be born again? And I was a little bit bemused, because I thought, you know, The Plain Truth, that's a cultic magazine. Why would they want Billy Graham to talk about what it means to be born again? And then I came over to meet you all, interview you, and found this extraordinary story of how you'd gone from being a cultic organization to an Orthodox evangelical organization. So I want our listeners today to go through this extraordinary story. Tell us a little bit about your background, first of all, Greg, and how you got involved with the Worldwide Church of God.
1: Well, Dan, I was 7 years of age. My mother was a widow.
0: I can't believe you were ever that young.
1: And I'm still young, Dan. Come on. I was 7 years of age. My mother was a widow looking for a stepdad for me.
0: Uh-huh.
1: And my father was killed when I was just about 15 months old. So she met a man who was listening to Herbert Armstrong, actually had been listening to Herbert Armstrong on the radio during World War II when he was in the Navy.
0: What was the show called, by the way?
1: The show?
0: Yeah, the program.
1: The World Tomorrow?
0: World Tomorrow.
1: So that was
0: many
1: the radio
0: people will
1: program.
0: Yeah.
1: And then later also the TV program was called The
0: World Tomorrow.
1: Yes.
0: So he was listening to that and got really intrigued with it?
1: Very intrigued, got hooked, as many people did with Armstrongism, and in fact, many people do with cultic teaching. He was a nominal Baptist, grew up Baptist, never heard anything but basically Baptist teaching.
0: Sure.
1: But because he really wasn't grounded in the faith, he was easy prey for Armstrongism, as was my mother. My mother and I were Lutherans. I'd been baptized as a Lutheran, Missouri Synod, one of the most conservative of all the synods, proud of that. And but we fell also. Well, actually, at 7 years of age, you know, I didn't really know that much.
0: No.
1: But my mother married this man, and at that time, we all went, the three of us, into what was then called the Radio Church of God, and then later it was renamed the Worldwide Church of God, Radio Church of God, because Herbert Armstrong had this vast radio ministry which is exploding. It was before the time of what we know today as Christian radio.
0: Yes.
1: You go to you know, the Crawford stations or the Salem stations, and you'll have a Christian radio station.
0: Yeah.
1: There really wasn't such a thing.
0: Yeah.
1: If you had a Christian program, you did it on a secular station.
0: You bought time and
1: you paid for the airtime.
0: Yeah.
1: So Herbert Armstrong, along with other pioneers in the industry, Charles Fuller was Fuller Seminary was also huge in the is it Charles? I think I got that name right.
0: Charles,
1: I think it was
0: Fuller,
1: Charles. And other early pioneers in radio.
0: And did you actually have a church building, or how would you gather around the radio, or what did you do?
1: Well, at the time, at particular time, we didn't have a church building. Later on, after we started listening to the radio for a while, and after Herbert Armstrong's radio audience grew, instead of actually sending a minister or having a minister, one of his college-trained ministers, and then building a congregation from a local group or a local city or town, he would have radio people that he would have radio listeners call in, write in to Pasadena, California. When he had enough of them, he would send a minister to their area, and then that minister would start to hold services for all those people who had, first of all, listened to Herbert Armstrong on the radio.
0: And would they meet like in a school building?
1: Basically, they would rent a hall, a school building, or any kind of American Legion building, even I mean, you name it, Masonic lodges, anything.

0: they could rent.
1: And what would be the what sort of service did you have?
0: The service was long. First of all, long. lots of scriptures from all over the Bible. Proof texts galore.
1: Yeah.
0: You know, Leviticus, then Revelation, then Timothy, then Exodus, then maybe one in Psalm and Isaiah, and then we bang it back in Matthew. And maybe 50 or 60 scriptures in a sermon.
1: Yeah.
0: And all...
1: And do you have hymns or anything like that?
0: Yes, we had hymns, which Herbert Armstrong's brother had written. Yes, so it was all an in-house kind of a thing.
1: Yeah.
0: And, and so by age 9, we moved from Texas, where we were living, to Pasadena, California, because it was my stepdad and my mother's decision that we should be, and by that time I had a sister... to be at the world headquarters.
1: Wow.
0: So at that time, I began to go to the grade school of the Radio Church of God, to the high school, which were called Imperial Schools. It was kind of the
1: regal sort
0: the
1: of thing.
0: Regal themes.
1: Yeah.
0: It was the Imperial, the Ambassador College.
1: Yeah.
0: You know, so it was kind of Herbert Armstrong's idea of the kingdom of God, a future kingdom of God with all these regal kinds of themes.
1: Huh.
0: So Imperial School was where I went. It's a grade school and high school, and then later Ambassador College.
1: Hmm.
0: So I had the best education that... Today it's called Armstrongism. The body of belief is called Armstrongism because it... basically came from one man who put a lot of eclectic teachings together.
1: Yeah.
0: And then it's known today as Armstrongism because there's still many, many people in this world who follow
1: that.
0: Armstrongism.
1: So in a nutshell, what is Armstrongism?
0: Armstrongism is an eclectic group, as I said, of teachings that are borrowed from a variety of sources. Jehovah's Witnesses and Mormons are two of the cultic groups. Legalistically from the Old Covenant, lots of teachings. Of course, the Old Covenant was just cherry-picked because no one's ever obeyed all of the Old Covenant, not even the Jews, at the time of Jesus, which we know.
1: So were these the dietary food? The
0: dietary kept kosher, but it wasn't called kosher, but basically clean and unclean food. So you never ate pork, never ate shrimp, for instance. Instead of Christmas and Easter, which were deemed by Herbert Armstrong to be pagan, of all things, the resurrection, the birth, were pagan, we observed Old Covenant holy days, as the Jews do today.
1: Yes.
0: Rosh Hashanah, Yom Kippur, Feast of Tabernacles, those kinds of things. Passover, once a year, instead of communion or Lord's Supper, Passover once a year. So it was a very Old Testament heavy and very authoritarian and legalistic. No birthdays, no makeup for women. No doctors.
1: What about the Trinity?
0: The Trinity was believed to be, and again, as you know, if you start in your theology with a wrong view of God, then basically you're going to wind up, because your foundation is askew, you're going to wind up in some sort of a cult.
1: Mm.
0: In fact, virtually every cult that's in existence has a wrong-headed idea of God. That's where they begin.
1: Mm.
0: And so the Trinity was completely disavowed by Herbert Armstrong. He had a kind of a binitarian. He had Jesus and the Father as gods, but Jesus wasn't really God when he came here to this earth. He became something that he hadn't been through his earthly life, and then became more of a God when he ascended to the Father.
1: Hmm.
0: The Holy Spirit was an impersonal force, but the kicker on all of this, and one of the great carrots, if you like, of Herbert Armstrong's teaching was that if you followed Herbert Armstrong's teachings and did well and built character and overcame and all the rest of it, then in the afterlife, you would not just be in heaven with God, but you would be a God.
1: Hmm.
0: You would be in the God family, God as very God.
1: Huh.
0: It was kind of a Mormon teaching that Herbert Armstrong had borrowed.
1: So here you are, you're sort of rising in the ranks, and you get sent over to good old Blighty, the United Kingdom. Tell us about that.
0: Well, I don't know. I came to the United Kingdom in 1967, And I don't know, I was a junior in college. I don't know where you were in your life at that particular time.
1: Yeah, I was
0: time.
1: Just getting into journalism then.
0: Just getting into journalism.
1: Yeah.
0: Well, I was just getting into deeper and deeper Armstrong. You should have come and rescued me in St. Albans. Now, you were working in London, were you not?
1: Yes,
0: so I was just up the road from you, about 28 miles
1: yeah.
0: in St. Albans, Hertfordshire.
1: Right.
0: Just up the M1.
1: In fact, that's a very spiritual place, I understand, with the abbey there.
0: Oh, yes. I mean, the St. Albans Cathedral is just a wonderful... It's an architectural marvel,
1: yes,
0: and just a beautiful, beautiful
1: church. Why did he choose St. Albans then to have this college?
0: You know, I think that he just found property that was inexpensive at the time.
1: Mm-hmm.
0: And as many Americans have found out, many of the dukes and duchesses and whatever have fell on hard times, and they had to sell the family property.
1: Yeah.
0: And he fell. It wasn't from a duke or duchess, but it was... a beautiful old property with some lovely buildings on it. And so it was in a little place called Brickett Wood, which is just outside of halfway between St. Albans and Watford.
1: Okay.
0: And one of my children later, my wife and I were married and after college.
1: You must tell us, first of all, how you met your wife and her name.
0: All right. Her name is Karen.
1: Mm-hmm.
0: Her mother actually was a Brit as well. So you see, that's why we have such a such a great bond, Dan. Her mother was a war bride.
1: Yes. Yeah.
0: She was. She fell for one of the Yanks who was over there.
1: Oh, poor lady.
0: Exactly. I know. I heard later that there were three things wrong. Can I say this on the...
1: Sure.
0: On the, it's a little bit racy, but there were three things wrong, I found out from my British brethren when I... moved over to England. I found out that, first of all, I shouldn't be so loud and so brash as an American. I learned a lot from being in England, quite apart from the wrong-headed theology. But I learned later on when I started meeting British people in their homes, visiting them. They'd heard Herbert Armstrong on the radio or whatever, the pirate stations he was on.
1: Yeah.
0: And so they would say, well, you know, Mr. Albrecht. They called me Mr. Albrecht. I was 23 years old. I should just, you know, whatever. They said, they kind of a little wry smile crossed their face. They said, you know, there were three things wrong with you Yanks over here during World War II. And I said, oh, really? What was that? And first time I'd ever heard it, I said, oh, really? And then later on, I would just
1: play
0: along.
1: On, yeah.
0: And I caught on. They said, there were three things. You Yanks were overpaid.
1: Yeah.
0: You were oversexed, and you were over here. Mainly in the oversexed category, a lot of the Yankee soldiers and flyboys. My father-in-law was a pilot.
1: Yeah.
0: Took a lot of the English girls and took them back to the United States.
1: Yeah.
0: And that was one of the girls.
1: Yeah, in fact, there was a movie made about it called Yanks, which is good movie.
0: It was, I think, very well done.
1: Yes, yeah.
0: My mother-in-law saw that before she died, and
1: she thought it was pretty accurate.
0: Yes,
1: accurate. So your wife, you didn't know her before you met her at the college in St. Albans?
0: In those days, in Armstrongism, and in many smaller, more, whether they're cultic or very narrow fundamentalist groups, this will be the same, that you really don't marry anyone outside of the group.
1: The group, sure.
0: That would be wrong.
1: Yeah.
0: 2 Corinthians 6:14. You're unequally yoked. You can't marry anybody. So when you go to Ambassador College, your future bride or groom is there on the campus.
1: Oh, okay.
0: Yeah, so you start looking around and saying, well, who is it? And it wasn't a very big student body. It was just a couple hundred students, so you really didn't have much choice.
1: Yeah.
0: But, no, Karen and I fell in love, and we've been married for over 41 years.
1: And were you married in Britain or not?
0: We were married by Herbert Armstrong.
1: Wow.
0: And there's a picture if people want to go to my website.
1: Yeah.
0: I did an article about my journey, my religious journey.
1: Yes.
0: It's in the summer 2010, Plain Truth. If you go to my website, ptm.org, go to back issues of the magazine, to the summer 2010 issue, and my journey is the cover story.
1: Wow.
0: And there's a PDF file, and you can see a picture of Herbert Armstrong with Karen and myself. And we were all younger then. Of course,
1: he was
0: alive as well.
1: Yeah.
0: But we were all younger then in 1969 was when we were married.
1: So did you come back to Pasadena to get married then?
0: Yeah. No. We were married in England.
1: So he married you in England then?
0: Yes, he flew over. He was always there for graduation. We were married just after graduation. He was there in country anyway.
1: Yeah.
0: And he married us. We asked him to do so. It wasn't like it was imposed.
1: Yes.
0: And we were fairly close to Herbert Armstrong. We weren't the closest of all human beings to Herbert Armstrong. We were fairly close through the rest of our lives.
1: And then you began to rise in the ranks then, did you?
0: Exactly.
1: And what happened? Did you come back then to the States?
0: The administration, the hierarchy of the Worldwide Church of God and Ambassador College decided that in 1974 that my wife and I, now at the grand old age of 27, would be a great, as it turned out to be, a youth minister. That would be the evangelical term.
1: Okay.
0: But in the college in Pasadena teaching the first your first year Bible class, uh-huh. which was required of all students,
1: yeah.
0: and instead of having an older person like 40 or something, a younger person the students could identify with and had a little bit of charisma, and I wasn't quite as tired as I am now. I had a little bit more fire. And so we were transferred back to the Pasadena campus where I began to teach a class called The Life and Teachings of Jesus,
1: huh.
0: which, as it turns out, I really knew very little about. And I'm somewhat chagrined to look back on that,
1: yes.
0: to know that I was teaching people really only the facts about what Jesus said and where he went and the geographical kind of landscape of Palestine. But I didn't know Jesus, so
1: yeah.
0: I couldn't know him personally, so I could not tell them about someone I didn't know. I knew about him in terms of just reading the Bible, and at least the Armstrong version thereof.
1: Yeah.
0: But later I came to know him by his grace.
1: Did Armstrong have his own Bible as well?
0: No, but what happened when you were in Ambassador College, you bought a Oxford wide margin Bible,
1: uh-huh.
0: a wide margin, so that you could take notes in that wide margin of what the Bible really meant,
1: okay.
0: or what the Bible didn't mean. For instance, in places like Galatians, we had lots of notes about what the Bible didn't really mean about Galatians.
1: Yeah.
0: It couldn't have meant what Paul said,
1: yeah.
0: because if it did, then Armstrongism would have been out of business. So, and indeed, much of the New Testament for that matter. So, you had to...
1: Was it the King James Version?
0: It was King James, authorized King James, yes.
1: Yeah. Wow. So as you're rising through the ranks there, you come in contact with Armstrong regularly. What was he like as a person?
0: Herbert Armstrong and his son, Garner Ted, both mm-hmm. were enormously charismatic individuals.
1: Even
0: one-to-one. Yeah. But if there were several people in a room, doesn't really matter who they were, if they walked in, they were all of a sudden the center of attention.
1: Yeah.
0: Not because trumpets would sound and all hail the chief or hail to the chief would even from a band would play or anything like that. They just were enormously charismatic.
1: Yeah.
0: They were gifted communicators, both in print and orally.
1: Okay.
0: Just incredible speakers, great salesmen, if you like. And it was a tragedy in some respects that they were not able to proclaim the true gospel.
1: Wow. So would you ever spend, personal time with him, or was it always business?
0: Yes, I spent personal time with Herbert W. Armstrong and with Ted Armstrong, both.
1: Huh.
0: But I wouldn't say that I was closest of friends to them.
1: Yes.
0: I was quite young, younger than both of them.
1: Huh.
0: And in terms of business, yes, quite a bit, because later on I became dean of students of the college.
1: Okay.
0: And as a top administrator of the college, we were all directly responsible to the chancellor.
1: So you'd have to go
0: Herbert
1: in and
0: Armstrong.
1: Give reports.
0: Go in and give reports, talk about what was happening in the college, any trouble that was happening. Herbert Armstrong wanted to know about it.
1: Yeah.
0: Later on, several of his grandchildren came to Ambassador College, and I would find myself in his office a lot.
1: Yeah.
0: He would want to know about how his grandchildren were doing in college. And I knew him quite well.
1: Now, how on earth did the transformation take place? I mean, we started the program in 1996 with me going to meet Billy Graham and talk about the plain truth of the gospel.
0: Yes.
1: What led up to that? How on earth did this mega organization that you say is a cult suddenly turn around, and what led to that?
0: Well, many scholars have said it's never happened before.
1: Yeah.
0: Now, at the time, we didn't know that.
1: Yeah.
0: And by the way, there's no textbook written. You can go to your local seminary and it says how to turn into an Orthodox church once you've been a cult. There's no textbook that I know. So it was very much virgin territory to us when it happened.
1: Yeah.
0: You and I met in 1996. 10 years before that, Herbert Armstrong died.
1: Yeah. At what age was he?
0: He was probably in his early 90s, yeah. 92, 3, 4, somewhere yeah. there. I forget exactly. When he died, he handpicked a successor named Joseph Dukach.
1: Mm-hmm.
0: And for the first year or two, everything went smoothly, and there was almost a honeymoon period of Herbert Armstrong's life being immortalized on the television program The World Tomorrow and radio. And in fact, the church grew bigger than it was before Herbert Armstrong died.
1: Huh.
0: Because Herbert Armstrong was being lionized. Sure. And the legend of Herbert Armstrong was being talked about. But then several of us, Joseph Dukach's son, who was also named Joe, and a close assistant of Joe Dukach's, and myself, and Joe Dukach himself began to, for some reason, I believe it was all of God, began to have questions about little points of doctrine, little points of teaching that Herbert Armstrong has always taught. And, of course, to change anything that Herbert Armstrong said, it was gospel, it was dogma. It would be like if you were a Mormon and you were saying, I'm going to change something that the founding fathers of Mormonism taught. No. That's not changed. It is immortal. It stands. The Book of Mormon will not be changed. So... But we began to have questions, and gradually over a period of time, because we were in contact with each other. Now, there are many other top administrators. We were by far in a minority.
1: Mm.
0: We began to sense that the other person was beginning to have some second thoughts as well.
1: Mm.
0: And by about 1988 or 89, certainly by 1990, there were at least four of us in a rather high position in the Worldwide Church of God who began to have serious doubts about Armstrongism.
1: So how did it all come to a head then?
0: It came to a head in 1994 and 1995 when Joseph Dukach, who died not too long afterwards, finally said that we are going to live under the new covenant.
1: Mm-hmm.
0: We accept Jesus Christ's sacrifice as sufficient and complete for us. We are discarding all old covenant regulations.
1: Oh, wow.
0: The seventh-day Sabbath, which was, that's not required.
1: Yeah.
0: The strict 10% tithing, in fact, 30% tithing, because Armstrong believed in three tithes. There are three tithes. If you live by the old covenant, you have to have three tithes, and I won't go into all of that. And all of the food laws and all of the holy day celebrations, they were all of a sudden, they were not required. It wasn't that people could not meet on those days. The Worldwide Church of God will still accommodate that.
1: Sure.
0: But not require it and not teach it as gospel truth.
1: Huh.
0: That triggered a huge walkout.
1: Yeah.
0: More people left the Worldwide Church of God than remained.
1: Huh. Now, how did he make the announcement? Did he send a letter or what?
0: No, he made a number of videos, and he made those videos on the spot where large groups of churches of the Worldwide Church of God would meet, some of them in Pasadena. One historic one was in Atlanta where many churches of the Worldwide Church of God gathered. They rented a huge hall. There were 4,000 or 5,000 people there, and he gave a sermon. And it was taped, and then it was sent as a videotape around the world.
1: Wow.
0: And all of the members of the Worldwide Church of God watched it, most of whom did so to their disgust.
1: Yeah.
0: And shortly thereafter left in one permutation or another of some group that started a new Armstrongism.
1: Yeah. What sort of names do they have now then?
0: They all go because the Worldwide Church of God believed that the true Church of God should have the name Church of God. If you see in Paul's epistles, he says the Church of God that meets in so-and-so's house, or the Church of God in Corinth. And so Herbert Armstrong said, well, you see, that's the name. It shouldn't be Baptist or Lutheran or Methodist or Church of England. It should be Church of God. That's the biblical name. So it should be Church of God. At the time, he had called his church, first of all, the Radio Church of God, then later on he caused it the Worldwide Church of God. So all of the different churches yeah. that went out had to have Church of God.
1: Yeah.
0: So they stuck something in front of it, whether it was global, united, you know, transatlantic, that wasn't one, intergalactic, that wasn't one. But, you know, those kinds of names, Church yeah. of God had to be in the title.
1: Okay.
0: Because that was continuing the Armstrong legacy.
1: Yeah. So you were in the middle of all this uproar. What was it like for you?
0: Enormously painful. I was losing virtually all of my friends, mm-hmm. probably 95% of them.
1: Yeah.
0: I was being called lots of names, some of which I heard, others I could only imagine.
1: Yeah. But you were a Judas, basically.
0: Yes, I was. As Peter says, I was like a dog going back to his own vomit in there, because I had left the faith once delivered, as Jude says. Now, Jude, of course, was talking about the faith once delivered, given to the original disciples by Jesus, who then became by virtue of being eyewitnesses of Jesus, both his life, his death, and his resurrection. They became apostles. So Jude was talking about, toward the end of the first century, people who were leaving the faith once delivered. Well, that was applied by Herbert Armstrong to his own group. Right. And I've heard it applied to other groups in the 20th and 21st centuries as well. Theirs was the faith once delivered.
1: Yeah.
0: So I was leaving that faith once delivered and falling for Protestantism, which was a horrible, horrible thing. The Protestantism in Herbert Armstrong's theology was the harlot daughters of Mother Rome. The only thing worse than being a Protestant was to be a Catholic in Herbert Armstrong's,
1: Yeah. So here you are now, you're doing this revolutionary thing. You're hated by a lot of your former friends, and presumably, the evangelical community were very suspicious. How did you overcome that?
0: Well, I think that it was probably more that God helped the evangelical community, individuals within, to help see the sincerity and the reality of what we were doing.
1: Yeah.
0: At the time, one of my titles and one of my functions within the church, I had a number in 94, 95, but one of my functions was to be essentially the director of church relations or public relations for the church. And so it was my job to tell the church world, the evangelical world, the Protestant world at large, hey, we're not what we used to be.
1: Yeah.
0: And So by virtue of that, I met all kinds of people, and together with Joe Takacs' son, who is Joe Takacs Jr., who is still the leader of the present-day Worldwide Church of God, Joe Takacs Sr., the man who took over for Herbert Armstrong, died himself in 1995. I became the person charged with letting the good news be known.
1: And I think you, one of the people you went to was probably the most difficult guy to deal with, which is the Bible Answer Man.
0: Hank Hanegraaff.
1: Hank Hanegraaff. How did he treat you?
0: You know, Hank is, to this day, a good friend of mine.
1: Yeah.
0: And Karen and I, my wife, have gone on an Israel tour sponsored by the Ministry of Tourism with Hank and his wife, Kathy.
1: Huh.
0: We became quite good friends. And I was prepared for the torture in the dungeon by the cult hunter. You know, I was prepared that he would give me, but no, when he heard us out, he extended, to use the biblical term, the right hand of fellowship.
1: That's wonderful. Well, look, we're out of time for the first half. How fascinating this is. If you know friends in the Worldwide Church of God, tell them to tune in for the second part. We're going to find out about the way he dealt with Hank Hanegraaff, and if it ain't Dutch, it ain't much, as they say. So stay tuned. This fascinating interview with Greg Albrecht. We'll be back in a few moments, and we're going to continue this incredible story.
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1: Hi there. Welcome back to the second part of His Channel Live. I'm Dan Wooding, and my special guest is the rather intriguing Greg Albrecht, who has written many books, but this is one of them, which we're going to talk about in a few moments, and he's going to explain about his ministry today. But we were talking about how he then had to convince the evangelical community that they were sincere. And he started off with a pretty tough cookie, Hank Hanegraaff, if it ain't Dutch, it ain't much. And I thought that was fascinating that you went to him. Did he give you a really rough time to start with?
0: You know, I wrote Hank a letter, and I said, Dear Mr. Hanegraaff, I can't remember exact words I said, but I think you have some old material in your files that really needs to be updated about the Worldwide Church of God. Mm-hmm. You may or may not be aware, but we no longer believe the vast majority of what we once believed. And so if you'd like, I'd like to update you.
1: Yeah.
0: And he either wrote or called back.
1: Yeah.
0: And the upshot of it was invited us on the Bible Answer Man. Joe DiCacci and myself were on that program 3 or 4 hours during a couple of years early on in 95, 6, 7, somewhere in there. And in explaining, it might have even been a little earlier, 94, explaining what the Worldwide Church of God now believed as opposed to what we once believed.
1: And was he skeptical to start with?
0: You know, a number of people on his staff were.
1: Yeah.
0: And if Hank was skeptical, he hit it well.
1: Mm.
0: Because I can tell you that Hank extended the right hand of fellowship.
1: Mm.
0: I think he saw Jesus moving in our lives. Mm. I think he saw the fact that there's some sincerity here. And
1: yeah.
0: These guys really do mean business. And they're not going to go back to what they once believed. Now, I did meet someone who whose name will remain a mystery to us. And I mentioned him in one of my books, not by name. At I was on a radio program, an on-the-spot radio program, a Christian Booksellers Conference in Atlanta.
1: Mm.
0: And this was probably about 96 or so. And he was talking to me about the changes in the Worldwide Church of God and the host of the radio program. And we finished a 30-minute program, and I said, thanks a lot, and nice to have met you. And as I was about ready to leave, he said, hey, have you ever met? And then he mentioned a name. And if I mention that name, everybody watching will know that name.
1: Mm.
0: And I said, no, you know, but I've read some of his books, and I'd love to meet him. And he says, well, it's just right across the hall there. It's a huge, big hall where a lot of radio programs were doing on-the-spot kind of taped interviews. He said, if you'll wait a second, I'll introduce you. So he came over, and so the radio host said to the gentleman, he says, we'll call him Sam. And he says, hey, Sam, I'd like you to meet Greg Albrecht, the Worldwide Church of God. So I stuck out my hand and I said, hi, Sam, how are you? And Sam said, fine, nice to meet you. And the host said, you know, I don't know if you know about the Worldwide Church of God has done some incredible things, some historic things. And Sam said, yeah, I've heard about that. And I said, I said, good, because we want everybody to know about what God has done. And he says, well, I've heard about what God has done, or at least what you say God has done, but I'm not convinced. And I said, really? You're not convinced? He says, no, some of us believe that this may be just a cosmetic ruse of some sort.
1: Huh.
0: And so the host broke in and says, well, so they're kind of like on probation or something? And Sam said, well, yeah, they're kind of like on probation. We're going to have to wait and see.
1: Wow.
0: And by that time, it wasn't getting heated, but it wasn't a pleasant conversation.
1: Yeah.
0: And so the host decided that it would be best before fisticuffs would break out.
1: Yeah.
0: He would break in and says, well, Sam, it seems to me that's what they said about Saul of Tarsus, wasn't it, in the book of Acts?
1: Wow.
0: And at that point, I decided, Sam, it's been nice to meet you. I know you've got a radio program here, so yeah, I'll just see you later.
1: Whoa. And you handled that very well.
0: There weren't that many who overtly said that. But, you know, I understand that once a cult that many people think it's kind of like being a convict.
1: Yeah.
0: You know, once you're a convict, will you repeat?
1: Sure.
0: Will you offend again?
1: Yeah.
0: You're kind of like an ex-convict. Can we really trust you? So I understand that.
1: Yeah.
0: But Hank Hanegraaff was not that way. D. James Kennedy, whom we met and we were on his radio program, was not. Jack Hayford was not. The list is just endless. Chuck yeah. Smith was not. I met yeah. Chuck. In fact, Chuck... And Hank Hanegraaff invited Chuck Smith to have lunch with us down at Hank's old address here in Southern California
1: sure.
0: before he moved to North Carolina.
1: Wow.
0: So, I met many, many people, and it was a wonderful experience meeting them, including yourself, Dan. And by the way, you were one of the very gracious individuals who, upon interviewing us, decided, no, I'm going to give these guys the right hand of fellowship. And I deeply appreciate that. And I'll always remember that, and it was, in spite of you being a Brit.
1: Well, I appreciate that. Well, he gave me the opportunity to go to Billy Graham's home and interview him, and that was very fascinating. So today, all these years on now, is the Worldwide Church of God and Plain Truth Ministries together, or are they separate?
0: No, we separated, and back in 1996, the initial goal was that we would separate, mm-hmm. and at the beginning, Plain Truth Ministries remained under the umbrella of the Worldwide Church of God, which is now renamed, by the way, Grace Communion International.
1: Oh.
0: It's no longer, if you do a search of Worldwide Church of God, and they still have that official name, but they renamed themselves Grace Communion International. But we completely separated here a number of years ago. And so we are not connected in any way.
1: Mm-hmm.
0: I love what they've done. I love their history. I was part of them. I hope I contributed to what they are today. But I have a ministry today now, which is a ministry, not a church.
1: Yes.
0: And so I minister to people as a ministry would, not as a church.
1: Mm.
0: And I do that under the name Plain Truth Ministries. And Worldwide Church of God was good enough to give us the trademark Plain Truth.
1: Wonderful.
0: And we kept that name.
1: Yeah.
0: People might ask.
1: Yeah.
0: You might ask.
1: Yeah.
0: Are you going to ask?
1: Yeah. Why would you keep? Well, you know, the weird thing, you know, when I got that phone call, I thought this is really strange because I'd seen this cultic magazine at just about every airport I'd ever been to.
0: Yes.
1: And I thought, well, why would you keep that name? So here's why would you keep the name Plain Truth?
0: We kept that name, although we did lots of focus groups.
1: Yeah.
0: And we did lots of studies and to find out what would be best. Would it be
1: sure.
0: just best to just end it and just come and become the Cornerstone magazine or the Cornerstone Ministries or the Living Waters Ministries or the, you know, one of many ministry names that are kind of popular. And I said, no, you know what? God has transformed us for a reason.
1: Yeah.
0: And we used to be something that we aren't anymore, but what we are now was reformed from the hunk of junk that we used to be.
1: Mm-hmm.
0: In fact, that's the way our lives are.
1: Sure.
0: Our past is prologue.
1: Yeah.
0: And so we said, no, we're going to keep the name.
1: Yeah.
0: And that will prompt questions, and then we'll be able to say, let me tell you the story.
1: Yeah.
0: Because it's a great story.
1: Oh, that's great. Well, I have a very funny story from that. When I went to Mr. Graham's home, there were 50 of us in his backyard, Greg, and he was in his old rocking chair, and we were allowed two questions each. And everybody was there, from Plain Truth to Promise Keepers to the National Enquirer. And it was really interesting. So I decided to put in Plain Truth into the question. So, yeah. Mr. Graham, yes, you over there. Mr. Graham, what would you say is the plain truth of the gospel? And Billy Graham's, you know, preached in him, yes, the blah, blah, blah, blah, blah. So I said, so you would say, Mr. Graham, that the plain truth, and I repeated, and he interrupted me, and he said, why don't you just carry on, young man? You sound like a pretty good preacher to me. And I thought, one day I'm going to put that in my bio, a pretty good preacher, Billy Graham. But that was because of the plain truth. And by the way, right at the end, it was hilarious. The very last question, you know, he answered all the, and the National Enquirer, Mr. Graham, do you believe there's life on other planets? And he said, and I could see then his handler was saying, you know, and he said, oh, yes, I'm sure. I don't know what sort of life, but would you ever like to have a crusade on Mars? And he said, oh, yes, but NASA's never invited me. And, oh, no, that was the lead in the National Enquirer. It said, Billy Graham believes there's life at other planets, would like to have a crusade on Mars. So that was all through the Plain Truth interview there.
0: Did you get any heat? Let me turn this around and ask you a question. Did you get any heat for representing the Plain Truth?
1: I did from one of the Billy Graham people didn't want me to to come to the interview, and I explained that Christianity Today, and I said to this person rather naughtily, you may have heard of Christianity Today, was started by Billy Graham. And Billy Graham's paper, Christianity Today.
0: You weren't cheeky, were you?
1: Yeah, I was very cheeky. And I said, Billy Graham's paper has endorsed the Plain Truth.
0: Yes.
1: So who are you to try and stop me? So I got in after that little thing. But it was a very interesting time. I didn't get any... I think people were just intrigued, you know, because they couldn't believe that a cult... as you said, there's never been a cult that has turned around. And what's so amazing to me is that you've carried on. And what is the ministry today? I mean, is it to help people who are in cults, or what sort of work do you do?
0: The ministry essentially is about people who are caught up in religion.
1: Yeah.
0: Religion, and a lot of people say, well, what do you mean? Religion's fine. What's wrong with religion? I realize there is a definition of religion which can be quite benign.
1: And this is the book,
0: there
1: Rejecting
0: you are,
1: Religion.
0: Rejecting Religion.
1: So what do you mean by that?
0: It's an attention grabber.
1: Yeah.
0: Well, I mean, let's reject religion as defined by any set of rules or regulations or rituals or ceremonies that one does in an effort to improve one's standing with God.
1: Yeah.
0: For according to the gospel of Jesus Christ, there is nothing that we do to gain standing with God. Our standing with God is as a result of Jesus Christ.
1: Mm.
0: Our standing is because of Him, not because of performance-based religion.
1: Yeah.
0: So my ministry is about Christless, against Christless religion,
1: yeah,
0: and for Christ-centered, grace-based, authentic Christianity.
1: Mm.
0: So I minister to people who are spiritual refugees who have come out of cults.
1: Mm.
0: Many people who leave cults are just disillusioned.
1: Yeah.
0: And God has been misrepresented to them so badly, they are, like as not, ready to throw out the baby with the bathwater.
1: Hmm.
0: And
1: what do you tell them then?
0: Well, you know, we have a series of resources, a series of books and of handouts and material and literature and short articles. They also can talk to me on my website. I answer questions directly, emails, and we do podcasts, and we do a regular weekly 26-minute ministry as well, ministry message. And we basically say, look at what you've been told was wrong.
1: Yeah.
0: It may have been and probably was given to you by sincere individuals, but they were misguided.
1: Sure.
0: And they were not telling you about the God of the Bible. Mm. They were not telling you about the Jesus that you need to know about. Let me tell you about Him.
1: Mm.
0: So that's our ministry. That's our ministry to help people understand God is not about shame and guilt. He is about love, and He is about grace.
1: Mm.
0: And above all, the grace of our Lord Jesus Christ is what people need to hear, whether they've been in a very legalistic, cultic environment or was just strictly an extremely legalistic religious group within Christendom that basically has their doctrinal ducks all lined up, but still very authoritarian, very controlling, to the point that people are not really free in Christ in such an atmosphere.
1: With you know, in America, this is a very free country with a lot of information, but it seems that people who join cults need, you know, to be told what to do. I mean, what's your theory about why people join cults?
0: That's exactly right. Many of them are looking for... They're looking for, number one, I think they're looking for validation of some of the weird ideas they already have. Number two, they've had dysfunctional families, and they're looking for a spiritual family who will be the family to them that they've never had.
1: Okay,
0: They're looking for community. And a cult promises them. In fact, a cult promises them a very tight-knit community, so tight-knit that it strangles them spiritually. So and people fall for it because they are not schooled well in the Bible, and they believe what someone will tell them. And yes, as you said, they also, the appeal to authority, the strong voice, the dogmatism impresses people.
1: And also it's a works-based thing, isn't it? You're a Mormon, you have to go overseas and be a missionary, Jehovah's Witness, knock on doors, whatever. Was the Worldwide Church of God similar to that? Was it, you know, were you expected to evangelize people?
0: No. In that respect, we weren't told not to evangelize.
1: Huh.
0: The evangelism part was left to Herbert Armstrong and his ministry.
1: Yeah.
0: And that's the way people would be, quote, called.
1: Okay.
0: So because I think he recognized the membership at large could never be schooled enough in the complexities of his eclectic theology so that they could really, in a winsome way, convince people they need to leave their Lutheran church or their Baptist church and join the Worldwide Church of God.
1: Okay.
0: So, no. But in terms of the religious requirements, oh, yes, very much so.
1: Yes.
0: Lots of them. And that appealed to people. They, you know, we all want to have everything nailed down. We don't like grays. We like black and white.
1: Sure.
0: Tell me exactly what I should do.
1: Yeah.
0: But the fact is, when you read the Bible, there are some things that are, you know, we really don't know exactly.
1: Yeah.
0: Jesus does not nail down exactly. We can, as Christians, differ on minor issues, peripheral issues. The major issues, oh, no.
1: Yeah.
0: The nature of God and who Jesus Christ is and the nature of salvation and salvation by grace, no. Those things are absolutely clear in the Bible.
1: Sure.
0: But there are issues that we can differ on.
1: Now, if somebody's watching this, Greg, who maybe is involved with a cult, they're not quite sure, you know, are they doing the right thing, the wrong thing? Could you just look at the camera and just tell them what's on your heart? How maybe they could start searching for the truth?
0: Well, I was in a my first book is called Bad News Religion. I was in a swamp of bad news religion for almost 40 years. Another metaphor I use is 40 miles of bad road, back from an old Duane Eddy song in the late 50s. And it was 40 miles of bad road. You need to know that what you're going through and what you may feel is the only true church. It's not the only true church. I was amazed when I left a cult thinking that I was the only true church, that there were many churches and groups who thought that they too and said they were the only true church. I couldn't believe how many only true churches there were out there. So let me tell you that you need to start asking questions. Do not accept gospel truth of some authoritarian pastor or founder of your cult. Do not read the Book of Mormon side by side with the Bible and believe that they are equal. They are not. They are not. Start asking questions. Pick up your Bible, not a Bible that's been marked and cross-referenced by your group, or a Bible maybe your group has issued you as a, quote, study Bible. Pick up a fresh, clean, unmarked Bible and start to read it. I'd start in the book of Galatians. It's a great place to start. And after that, try Romans. That'll be a great book to read. If you read those two books, I think you're going to find that something is drastically wrong with your cult.
1: So what do you find is the most, you know, the question you get asked the most, you know, in your work with people with cults?
0: The question I get asked the most, I think the question I get asked the most is, this grace you're talking about seems too good to be true. I must have to do something. It can't be that God would just love me that much so that I really can't contribute to my salvation.
1: Yeah.
0: Of course, when God loves you and when he transforms you and when you are spiritually reborn, you will be obedient to him. by definition. But your obedience does not make you lovable to him.
1: Yeah.
0: He loves the whole world.
1: Yeah.
0: He even loves people and cults of all things. That's why I'm here today, because he loved me enough to transform me.
1: Right.
0: So that's the one thing that people just can't believe.
1: Yeah.
0: What do you mean, grace? I can't do anything to contribute. I can't believe that.
1: Yes, yeah. Looking back on your life, Greg, you were sort of so embroiled in this, you probably couldn't even think straight. When did the glimmers of doubt start coming to you?
0: When I went to Herbert Armstrong's funeral and I saw the man, or the casket at least, it was a closed casket, the casket containing the dead body of the man who had control over my life, and then I realized, no, to whom I had given control over.
1: Yeah.
0: I had done it.
1: Yeah.
0: I was a big boy, and he had that control because I gave it to him.
1: Mm.
0: And he's dead. Now, answers just didn't start tumbling in, but that was the first huge question mark.
1: Wow.
0: What do I do now?
1: Yeah. Did you start talking to your wife about it as well?
0: Oh, yes. I started talking to my wife. And then within a couple of years, I was in a very, very dark place, the valley of the shadow of death for several years.
1: Huh.
0: Because everything I'd believed was upside down.
1: Yeah.
0: North was now south. Up was now down.
1: Yeah.
0: Night was now day. You know, all of my religious belief, the whole system crashed like in a mega earthquake. And it had to be rebuilt.
1: And who was the first person within the organization you shared your feelings with?
0: Probably the two or three or four individuals that I mentioned earlier.
1: Yeah.
0: Joseph Tkach Sr., and then who, since deceased, Joe Tkach Jr.
1: Yes.
0: And a fellow who was Joe Tkach Sr.'s assistant, Mike Fazell.
1: Yeah.
0: Those were the individuals I shared this with to begin with.
1: Huh. Wow. And you know, as this began to unravel, did you feel a peace within you or not? Or were you even more anxious?
0: There was no peace for a while.
1: Yeah.
0: It was only huge upset.
1: Yeah.
0: And in fact, if somebody is coming out of a wrong-headed religious environment, authoritarian, religious, cultic, or otherwise, the peace doesn't come just like that.
1: Sure.
0: But after 4 or 5 years, yes, peace, enormous peace, the rest of Christ, and where I no longer had to worry if I was truly loved by God, if I was truly saved.
1: Yeah,
0: I know that.
1: Huh, wow. Looking back over the years, are you amazed that you got sucked in so much, really? Because, I mean, you're a pretty bright guy, you know. I mean, were there any times you questioned it in those early days?
0: You know, we had people in the Worldwide Church of God who were in Mensa.
1: Mm-hmm. Oh.
0: The academic ability of individuals was really not the issue. I've never in Mensa. I appreciate your saying I was a bright guy, but I was never, ever near that level. But they were enormously intelligent individuals who got sucked in by it.
1: Yeah,
0: I have a lot of regrets that I got sucked in by it. But looking back, I don't think there was anything I could have done, barring a miracle, which God did perform in his time, in his way.
1: Yeah,
0: and I thank him for it. But there's really nothing I could do about it.
1: Yeah.
0: And so when you talk to Mormons and Jehovah's Witnesses, apart from a miracle of God, no clever arguments, no clever debates with them are going to convince them.
1: Sure.
0: They're hook, line, and sinker. Deceived.
1: Yes, yeah.
0: So they need a miracle of God.
1: Right, right. Wow. Well, this is very, very interesting. We're speaking with Greg Albrecht, and could you just tell us a little bit about your website? You know, if people want to go there, what are they going to find?
0: You can go to our website, www.ptm, for Plain Truth Ministries, .org.
1: Okay.
0: You're going to find videos. You're going to find lighthearted banter, as you and I have done. You're going to find us tackling controversial topics within Christendom.
1: Yeah.
0: You're going to find us dealing with issues related to legalism. You're going to find us dealing issues of what some people call radical grace.
1: Mm.
0: in terms of no holes barred grace. If you want grace, you're going to find it at our website. You're going to find you're going to find podcasts. 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
1: That's great. When they go on and they want to send you a personal message, how do they do that?
0: They can find that on the website called Ask Greg.
1: Okay.
0: And they can send me a personal message, and they can even ask me a question. Now, I hope all of your listeners will not do that all at once at the same time. I do try to keep up with my emails and answer questions, some of them quite involved, from people who are swamped in some sort of a cult.
1: Yes.
0: And so I try to help them. Sometimes I'll have to say, I'm sorry, I'll have to keep this answer brief.
1: Sure.
0: But I do my best to answer all sane, logical questions.
1: You get some crazy ones.
0: Some crazy ones.
1: What's the craziest you've ever had?
0: Well, the craziest I've ever – may you burn in hell. You've left Armstrongism.
1: Dear.
0: And, right. Some very nasty ones. And I just delete them. And,
1: Wow, that's amazing. Well, we've been speaking with Greg Albrecht, and what an amazing story that he has. Just to sum up the change in your life, how would you sum it up? You know, I mean, you were really high up. You could have almost become the leader of the whole operation eventually, and now you have this ministry. How could you sum up what God's done in your life?
0: I think if you talk to people, even if they don't agree with what I believe now, who knew me 30 years ago, they would say that this man has been transformed. It's not of me. It's of Jesus.
1: Yeah.
0: This man is a different person. He's no longer the anal retentive, type A, controlling, authoritarian kind of a guy, which I was, because I believe that's what I should have done, trying to control everybody that my life touched. Whether it was students in the college that I ruled over as dean of students or my own family.
1: Yeah.
0: And they would say, this guy has really mellowed out a lot. Now, mellow is not a theological term, nor do you find it in the New Testament.
1: Yeah.
0: But I think that's the fruit of God's Holy Spirit. So I am delighted that I am at rest and at peace in Christ.
1: Wow, what a story. Have you actually written your own testimony out in the book?
0: Yes, the first book, Bad News Religion.
1: Yeah.
0: And if you don't want to buy the book, you can go on and refer to that story in the summer, Plain Truth, summer 2010, Plain Truth. Huh. Long story, have this picture of myself and my wife at the wedding ceremony when Herbert Armstrong married us. It was actually an excerpt itself from an article in a journal called Spiritual Counterfeits Project, headquartered up in San Francisco, who took part of my book and excerpted it. I excerpted it from their magazine, put it back in the magazine, in our magazine. So they can read that, and yes, that's part of my story.
1: Oh, that's wonderful. So why did you give it that title, Bad News Religion, then? That's a very good title, by the way.
0: I thought it would be contemporary, and later on, I found out there's a rock group or something called Bad Religion.
1: Yeah.
0: And so if you do a search, you're going to come up with my book and the rock group. and I like rock music, but the little bit I know of Bad Religion, I don't like their music.
1: Oh, that's great.
0: So.
1: Well, Greg's done a whole bunch of books. One's called Revelation Revolution. No, Revelation Revolution, that's right.
0: Exactly.
1: Between Religious Rocks and Life's Hard Places, Unplugging from Religion, Connecting with God, Spiritual Soup for the Hungry Soul, and Rejecting Religion, Embracing Grace, which is this one. So we hope that you'll check out the website, which is www.ptm.org, and we want you to join us next time. So Greg Albrecht, thank you so much for being on the program.
0: Dan, it's been a pleasure. Thank you.
1: Thank you, sir.
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5: What is the authority and the power that allows the church to accomplish its God-given divine calling?
6: It's not really about programs or even numbers. It's the fact that if you share with one person, that person's life can completely change.

I refuse to do. I can't separate Jesus from his church. In Matthew chapter 16, Jesus makes a staggering claim. He says, I will build my church. Not, I suggest you find a church. Not, church is helpful if you're into that kind of thing. Jesus says he's building the church, his church, and that the gates of hell itself will not stop him. You see, the church belongs to Christ. And while every generation has declared the church finished, every generation has been proven wrong. Because Jesus made a promise, and he has never broken one yet. Today, we open Matthew 16 and look at what Jesus actually said about his church, who it belongs to, what it's built upon, and why it will remain standing. This morning, we get to one of my favorite topics, the Church of Jesus Christ. And to do so, we're going to look at a familiar passage to some, Matthew chapter 16, verses 13 through 20. This is a dialogue between Jesus and the disciples, and in particularly, Jesus and the Apostle Peter. This dialogue is taking place in Caesarea Philippi, the great Greco-Roman city just to the north of the Sea of Galilee. Matthew 16, verses 13 through 20. Now, when Jesus came into the district of Caesarea Philippi, he asked his disciples, who do people say that the Son of Man is? And they said, some say John the Baptist, others Elijah, others Jeremiah, or one of the prophets. He said to them, but who do you say that I am? Simon Peter said, you are the Christ, the Son of the living God. And Jesus answered him, blessed are you, Simon Barjona, for flesh and blood has not revealed this to you, but by my Father who is in heaven. And I tell you, you are Peter, and on this rock I will build my church, and the gates of hell shall not prevail against it. I will give you the keys of the kingdom of heaven. Whatever you bind on earth shall be bound in heaven. Whatever you loose on earth shall be loosed in heaven. Then he strictly charged the disciples to tell no one that he was the Christ. The grass withers, the flower fades, but the word of our God, it stands forever. You may be seated. Just a few moments ago, we recited the Apostles' Creed. We recite it every Sunday here at Coral Ridge. It's an opportunity for us to publicly declare that this is what we believe concerning the Christian faith. It appropriately starts with our belief, our profession in God, God the Father Almighty. And then it goes into what God has done. He is the maker of heaven and earth. And after we affirm our belief in God, the maker of heaven and earth, we then go to the second person of the Trinity, and we talk about Christ and what he has done to secure our salvation. And then we talk about and we affirm the third person of the Trinity, that we believe in the Holy Spirit, as we say, the Holy Ghost. But our affirmation of what we believe doesn't end there. It then goes on eventually to say that we believe in the Holy Catholic Church. Now, just as a side note for all of our former Roman Catholics, we're not affirming the Roman Catholic Church. The word Catholic means universal. We have that in parentheses. We are affirming the universal Church of Jesus Christ. But why is that important? Historic biblical Christianity not only involves our affirmation of the Trinity, but it also involves our affirmation of the church. Our faith can never be disconnected from the church. And the reason this is so important in the 21st century is you hear a lot of people often say, I love Jesus, but I hate the church. Or I'm all about Jesus and Christianity, but I'm not really into the organized church. And I am here to say that that's impossible, because Christ can never be divorced from his bride. The church is the bride of Christ. So biblical Christianity for 2,000 years has not only involved our affirmation of God, Father, Son, and Holy Spirit, but it has involved our affirmation of the Church of Jesus Christ. Here in the Gospel of Matthew, we see the word church for the first time. In the Greek,

0: the word is ekklesia, literally means those that are called out by God. The Westminster Confession of Faith says this in chapter 25, the Catholic or universal church is invisible and consists of all the elect who have been, are, or ever will be gathered into one under Christ the head. The church is his body, the spouse, the fullness of God, who fits all in all. The visible church is also Catholic or universal under the gospel. It's not confined to one nation as previously under the Mosaic law. It consists of everyone in the world who professes the true religion together with their children. The visible church is the kingdom of the Lord Jesus Christ and the house and family of God, outside of which people cannot ordinarily be saved. What beautiful words. What can we learn about the church, the bride of Christ, from the Gospel of Matthew this morning? The first thing I want to point out is the foundation. There is a foundation for the church of Jesus Christ. And it comes out in this dialogue between Jesus and his disciples and eventually Jesus and the apostle Peter. Jesus has been going around from village to village preaching the gospel of the kingdom. He's teaching, he's performing miracles. You could say there's a lot of buzz and talk about this guy, Jesus. And so Jesus is curious, who do they say that I am? And some say, Jesus, you're Elijah. Some say you're John the Baptist. Some say you're Jeremiah or one of the prophets. And then Jesus gets very personal and he says, but who do you say that I am? And Peter, as always, steps up first and he says to Jesus Christ in verse 16, you are the Christ, the Son of the living God. And it is upon this profession of faith that Peter makes that Jesus declares, this is the rock upon which Jesus will build his church. It is the declaration that Jesus and Jesus alone is Christ, that he is the Messiah, that he is the anointed one. He is the Son of God. This is the foundation upon which the church is built. And notice here that Peter doesn't say, I think you're the Christ. He doesn't even say, you're the Christ to me. He says, with very definitive language, you are the Christ, the Son of God. And it is upon this affirmation and profession of faith upon which the church of Jesus Christ is built. And notice what he says next after he blesses Peter, Simon Bar-Jonah. He says in verse 18 that you are Peter, and on this rock I will build my church. Do you note that? Notice that? He doesn't say, I'll build your church. He doesn't say, I'll build your platform. He says, I'll build my church. Why is that important? It is Christ's church. This church does not belong to Pastor Rob. This church does not belong to you. The church of Jesus Christ belongs to him, purchased by his blood. He is the cornerstone. He is the foundation. This church is built upon the rock that Jesus Christ alone is Lord. He is the foundation of the church, the bride of Christ. The second truth that we see concerning the church is not only that Christ is the foundation, but we see the church is given a promise. In verse 18, after Jesus says that he will build his church, he declares to them that even the gates of hell shall not prevail against it. I mentioned earlier that this discourse between Jesus and the disciples was taking place in the pagan city of Caesarea Philippi, known for its rampant pagan worship. And for those that traveled with us to Israel just 3 years ago, you remember being in Caesarea Philippi. And in that ancient Greco-Roman city is a cave. And it was in that cave where they would set up altars to the pagan gods, even sacrificing their children to the pagan gods to appease these gods. That cave was known as the gate to hell. And so you can imagine Jesus and Peter, and maybe even Jesus pointing to what was known as the gates of hell and saying to the first convert, Peter, to the church, even the gates of hell will not prevail against the church of Jesus Christ. And for 2,000 years, the church has lived with this audacious promise, giving us confidence that no matter the threat, no matter the obstacle, no matter the darkness, even the gates of hell will not prevail against the church of Jesus Christ. That is why for 2,000 years, the church has not been called to retreat, but the church has been called to advance. The church is at its best when we lean into the culture, when we lean into the darkness, when we run towards the darkness and not run away from it. And that means in the 21st century, we, if you belong to the Church of Jesus Christ, live with the confident promise that you are a part of a prevailing church. And part of being a member of the prevailing Church of Jesus Christ is that you declare that the church will prevail against the gates of abortion, that the church will prevail against the gates of human trafficking, that the church will prevail against every injustice and darkness and evil in this world, because even the gates of hell will not prevail against it. And for centuries, this is why the church has been referred to as the hope of the world.
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0: And so I ask you this morning, if you belong to the Church of Jesus Christ, do you live with the confidence that you are bearing witness in your work and in your homes and in your neighborhoods and in your communities, that you are a missionary, that you are in ministry if you belong to Jesus Christ and are a member of the church, going out, bearing witness to the hope and to the glory and to the light that comes through the gospel of Jesus Christ. You live with the promise that you're part of the greatest institution this world has ever seen, the hope of the world, the Church of Jesus Christ. And third and lastly, we not only see the foundation of the church, we not only see the promise to the church, but we see lastly the calling that is given to the Church of Jesus Christ. That calling comes in verse 19. Jesus says something peculiar. He says, I give you the keys to the kingdom of heaven. What's all this business about the keys? Well, in the ancient world, the keys represented authority. And so what he's telling to Peter and to the disciples, to the early church, is I'm not leaving you without authority and power. I'm giving you the keys to the kingdom of heaven. The question is, what are the keys? What is the authority and the power that allows the church to accomplish its God-given divine calling? The keys is the authority and the power of the Word of God. And for 2,000 years, We have been a people called to read, to study, to rehearse and recite, and to declare the good news of God's word to a lost and dying world. We have the keys to the kingdom of heaven. That's our calling, to go out into our cities and into our neighborhoods, to our nation, into the uttermost parts of the world with the keys to the kingdom, the very power of the word of God. The Apostle Paul calls the word of God divine power, that you have divine power to destroy strongholds. That is the calling of the Church of Jesus Christ, and we need to be reminded yet again in the 21st century, when the authority and the power and the sufficiency of God's word continues to come under attack, we need to be a people that say, not on our watch. It had the power and the authority to transform the world 2,000 years ago. It had the power and authority to transform the world 500 years ago at the Reformation, and it still has the power. Only the Church of Jesus Christ has the authority and the power of God's word that is our solid rock as we fulfill our mission, our message, and our calling to a lost and dying world. But it does beg the question, how do you join the church? How do you become a part of this? And I'm not just talking about the new members process in this local expression of the church. How do you become a part of this universal church? Is it through your wisdom or your intellect or your power? Well, Jesus reveals it in verse 17. He says, it's not by flesh and blood that this has been revealed to you. You see, if you are a part of the Church of Jesus Christ this morning, if you consider yourself a Christian, it's not because of your flesh and blood. It's because of the divine grace of the Holy Spirit. It's the sovereign mercy of God upon you through the work of Jesus Christ that has opened your eyes and softened your heart. And if you do not know with confidence that you are a part of the family of God, that you are a part of the bride of Christ, then I would plead with you this morning to repent, to look to Jesus and believe. Believe that he perfectly obeyed the law on your behalf, and that on the cross of Calvary, pure, holy, and blameless, the Apostle Paul says, he who knew no sin became sin so that you and I might become the righteousness of God. Repent of your sins, believe on the Lord Jesus Christ, and you will be saved and be a part of the family of God and the Church of Jesus Christ. So may we stay on mission and may we stay on message, because the church is the hope of the world. Let's pray. Father, Lord, I thank you for the reminder that the church is not built on us. It's not built on a program. It's not built on the newest technology. But the church is built upon Christ alone and given an unbelievable promise that even the gates of hell will not prevail against it. May we live with that confidence, going out to a lost and dying world with the keys to the kingdom of heaven, not our winsome words, not the philosophy of man, but with the authority, power, and sufficiency of God's word to transform sinners and to transform our world for the glory of God and the advancement of his kingdom. Father, if there's anyone here this morning that is not a part of the Church of Jesus Christ, anyone here this morning that does not have the confidence that they belong to the family of God, Lord, I pray that they would understand today is the day of salvation. If you're here this morning or listening from home, would you repent of your sins? And believe on the Lord Jesus Christ, and you will be saved and be a part of this broken but beautiful community of those that have been called out from death to life, darkness to light, the Church of Jesus Christ, and live with the assurance of salvation and life to the full, both now and forevermore. We pray this in the name of the Christ, the Messiah, the Anointed One, even Jesus. And it's in His name we pray. Amen.
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0: For 2,000 years, God has used His Word to open blind eyes, free people from sin, and restore what is broken. When the church drifts from the Word, it weakens. When it stands upon the Word, it becomes a force that reshapes lives and communities. Each day, I'm amazed by how God uses the local church here in Fort Lauderdale. By God's grace, Coral Ridge Presbyterian Church has been a gospel-centered, culture-shaping church contending for the faith and proclaiming hope from generation to generation. Let's take a look now.
3: You have like maybe 10 to 15 seconds to call out to a woman who's exiting her car before she enters the building. Our goal is to, number one, share the gospel with them. And the second purpose is to save the babies. I was able to witness the first time the woman leaving after a surgical abortion. And you could just see like the disrepair of her body. It just became so much more real just because she actually just took the life of her child. And then to see her like obviously on drugs, kind of almost stumbling to her car, being helped by a nurse, it just became really impactful and encourages me more that this is where we're supposed to be. This is the front lines. This is one of the biggest crises.
4: And I've been a Christian for a decade, but never had someone train me on a clear way to share the gospel and then modeled it for me and then allowed me to share part of that presentation little by little until I could say it on my own with confidence without fear and someone actually listen and then actually accept the Lord. Coral Ridge, through Pastor Duane and his outreach efforts, really cast a vision and drew me in to find ways how I could support and really make a bridge between the American team here at Coral Ridge and the Cuban team in Cuba. He mentioned not only could we help change individual churches, but he cast a vision that was countrywide. He's like, if we give it enough time and we follow the method that EE has established, we can actually impact the whole island. That's the huge value of the EE ministry in Coral Ridge, and that is, it's not really about programs or even numbers. It's the fact that if you share with one person, that person's life can completely change.
5: I told Pastor Meller when I moved to one of his homes a little bit about myself, and he said, you know what, come Sunday and I'm going to introduce you to the music director. So I came, he did, I started singing. The next week, I had a robe and a slot, and I'm a member of the choir.
6: We need any and all help we can get from folks, and it's just such a great ministry because its whole ethos is just sharing the gospel. It's not protesting. We just really want to help moms, their babies, and even the whole family so that that family will come to Christ.
3: That's why we love Love Life. The gospel's at the center.
5: I was so welcomed by everybody. And they didn't know anything about me or, you know, but it was just this amazing feeling of warmth and love of Christ. And it was what I needed.

0: We watched Dr. Kennedy for many years, and although my husband passed 6 years ago, I continue to watch your program. Your pastor doesn't Mickey Mouse with the truth, and we need more like him.
1: Before we close today, I want to leave you with this thought. John's Pizzeria is located in the Theater District in New York City. If you walk in, you can instantly tell it was once a church. Vaulted ceilings and stained glass. In fact, it was founded by A.B. Simpson in the 19th century as the Gospel Tabernacle Church. It was the birthplace of the Christian Missionary Alliance. This church for decades sent thousands of missionaries around the world to proclaim the gospel. It was the famous evangelist A.W. Tozer who would beg to preach there every time he was in New York City, calling it a burning core of power tossed into the center of New York City. Once a church, now a pizzeria. Not because of persecution, but because one generation failed to stay on mission and on message and stop proclaiming the authority of God's word. Next time you're in New York City, do me a favor. Go to John's Pizzeria, not for the pizza, but to think about your church. What was lost then can be lost now in one generation. So I challenge you to pray with me as we steward this mission and message for future generations. And remember this, the church is the hope of the world because the culture may change, but Christ remains the same.
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4: 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We've had friends and relatives and people who are close to us, politicians, obviously. People have broken promises. Guess what? Jesus never breaks a promise. Jesus is the ultimate promise keeper.

0: The Bible says Jesus Christ is returning to planet Earth. But when? How? Where? That's next on The King is Coming.
1: The book of Revelation, though to some it is seen as a book riddled with mystery and secrets of future events, Revelation holds profound insight into the very nature of God Himself. 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
0: I'm very excited to tell you about a brand new book I've written called God's Grand Finale, Wrath, Grace, and Glory in Earth's Final Days. This book is so exciting because I basically take you through the entire book of Revelation, but from a slightly different perspective. What we discover is that the book of Revelation was not just written to tell us what's going to happen in the end times, but God wrote His last ever book to tell us about Himself. And so Revelation becomes not just a book about the future, but a book to help you encounter God. And I go through it and highlight 13 amazing attributes of God that really rise out of the book of Revelation that help us become more intimate in our relationship with Him.
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0: We're talking about this series we've entitled Revelation's Guide to Knowing God. And the premise and the thesis is that all throughout the book of Revelation, God tells us about Himself, not just the future, but about who He is. Now, why would He do that? He does it so that you and I can know Him better. God's last book is really a devotional book to help us have intimacy with God. And a lot of it is taken from my new book, God's Grand Finale, Wrath, Grace, and Glory in Earth's Last Days, which goes into much more detail. And you can find this book at here, The King is Coming. So check it out and get yourself a copy. Now, we want to talk about today the return of Jesus Christ. And this is so important because really the return of Christ is the crescendo of all human history. And the Bible tells us that He's going to return at the end of the seven-year tribulation period. Now, where do we find humanity at this time? Well, in Revelation chapter 19, we find them still hating God, still blaspheming God, still taunting God, to the point where the world's armies have gathered on one battlefield outside of Jerusalem called Armageddon. And there Napoleon called it the most natural battlefield on planet Earth. And yet they're gathered there. Why? Not to fight each other, but to fight God. And that's just how depraved humanity gets to this point. This spirit is echoed in Psalm chapter 2. The psalmist writes this, "Why are the nations in an uproar, and the peoples devising a vain thing? The kings of the earth take their stand, and the rulers take counsel together against the Lord and against His anointed. Let us tear their fetters apart, the nations say, and cast away their cords from us. He who sits in the heavens laughs. The Lord scoffs at them. Then He will speak to them in His anger and terrify them in His fury. But as for me, I have installed my king upon Zion, my holy mountain." And so God the Father says in that verse that He's going to bring His Son back to planet Earth, and He's going to install Him on Mount Zion there, right there in Jerusalem. He's going to rule the nations. So let's talk about the second coming. Let's get into the particulars about what it's going to be like and talk about some of the attributes and the characteristics of God that we learn from the second coming of Jesus Christ. First of all, let's look in Revelation chapter 19 and beginning in verse 11. verse 11. It says, I saw heaven open, and behold, a white horse, and He who sat upon it is called Faithful and True. and in righteousness he judges and wages war. Now, this is a very important point here to understand, is that Jesus is not coming back to rescue anybody at the end of the tribulation. He is coming back to do battle. And it talks about his coming. It talks about the fact that he is coming back. Now, when it says that Christ is coming back, there are several words in the New Testament used to talk about his arrival, his appearing, his second coming, that type of thing. But here, it's talking about the kind of coming that is preceded by many, many signs. When we talk about the rapture of the church, we talk about that being a signless event. In other words, there's nothing that needs to happen prior to the rapture. No prophecies need to be fulfilled. But when we talk about the second coming, the Bible is filled in Mark 13, Luke 21, Matthew 24, Revelation 6 through 18. It's filled with dozens and dozens of signs that tell you Jesus is coming back again. And that's what we're seeing here in chapter 19. And the Bible says here in chapter 19 that Jesus returns from the heavens. Now, in chapter 4, verse 1, we saw the heavens open up so that John could get in. In chapter 19, we see the heavens opening up again so that Jesus can get out. And Jesus comes down to earth at his second coming. Now, his arrival is going to be unannounced, unwelcome, unappreciated, and uninvited. In fact, in chapter 16 of Revelation, verse 15, Jesus says, "I'm coming like a thief." If you know anything about thieves, they don't announce their arrival. They don't knock on the door. They come in when you're not there. They come in when you least expect them. And these people are not going to know what's about to hit them. But the Bible tells us that Christ is about to come back. He's going to do battle. He's going to receive the kingdom that his Father promised him in eternity past. Now, how is he going to get here? Well, this is amazing. Verse 11, it says that he is sitting upon a white horse. And we don't know exactly what this horse is. We just know it's a white horse. Now, in the first century, Roman generals, when they would be returning from war, they would ride a white horse of victory in their victorious parade as a way of drawing attention to the fact that they've already won the war. And that's what Jesus does here. He's riding this champion steed. Jesus has traded in his humble donkey that he rode in on the triumphant entry in Jerusalem on Palm Sunday. He's traded his donkey in for a horse. And so he's not coming to die. He's coming to reign. He's coming to rule. And so Christ is coming back mounted upon this white horse. And also the Bible tells us, that we're going to see in just a minute, that there are going to be some people following him also on white horses. Now, what do we know about this Jesus? Well, he tells us in verse 11 that he's faithful and true. Why would we say that? Why would we read that in the Bible? Well, if you'll recall, in chapter 1, verse 7, we saw that in our first session together in this series, that Christ is called the faithful witness. And then he says in chapter 3, verse 14, he's also called the faithful and true witness. What does that mean? It means that Jesus can be trusted. It means that Jesus will do exactly what Jesus said he would do. You know, you and I have we've all been victims of people who have broken promises to us. We've had friends and relatives and people who are close to us, politicians, obviously. People have broken promises. Guess what? Jesus never breaks a promise. Jesus is the ultimate promise keeper. And he told his disciples that he would return to planet Earth. And if Jesus says it's going to happen, my friend, it is going to happen. And so he's riding this white horse. He's faithful and true. And keep in mind here, the earth has just gone through 7 years of lies. The Antichrist has been lying for 7 years. And Christ is saying here that I'm going to tell you the truth. I'm going to come back just as I said. The earth has also been experiencing the deception of Satan through Antichrist and the false prophet. But here, instead of deceiving the nations, Jesus comes back to deliver judgment to the nations, which is what we read next. In verse 11, it says he's coming back to judge and to wage war. Now, listen, this is going to be a glorious moment, but it's also going to be a gory moment. It's going to be a moment where Jesus Christ is going to come back and deliver unmerciful judgment on his enemies. These are those who have rejected the gospel. They've taken the mark of the beast. They've signed up with Satan. Their allegiance is with the Antichrist. They love the devil and wickedness and sin. They hate God. And God says there's a consequence, and that consequence is the second coming of Christ. This is the same kind of judgment that God meted out during the days of Noah. Nobody's going to survive. He's going to take all those at Armageddon, and he's going to annihilate all of them. It's going to be a righteous war that he declares on them. Then it talks about what he looks like. And I love this that John gives us in verses 12 and 13. It says, his eyes are like a flame of fire, and upon his head are many diadems, and he has a name written upon him, which he himself knows. It says in verse 13, he's clothed with a robe dipped in blood. And it says, his name is called the Word of God. Now, these eyes that are a flame of fire, we saw these same eyes back in chapter 1 of Revelation when John saw his very first vision of the glorified, exalted Christ. And these eyes picture the fact that Jesus has a penetrating gaze. It's a laser-like gaze. He can see everything. There's no one that can hide from Jesus' vision. And so he's has this piercing, all-seeing vision. These same eyes that once wept over Jerusalem, that wept tears of sorrow and joy at Lazarus' funeral, these same eyes now will bring judgment. It says his head is crowned with many crowns. And I love this because this word crown is the word diadem in the Greek language. It means a ruler's crown, someone who has the right to rule. And he's having, it says he has many crowns. And, you know, we've speculated, what are these crowns, where they come from? Well, most Bible commentators agree that these are the crowns of the rulers of the earth. Because as we read about in Scripture, Jesus is the ruler over all the rulers. We'll see in just a minute how he's the King of Kings and Lord of Lords. But we believe these are the crowns of his enemies that he's essentially taken from them for himself, meaning he's over the whole earth. It's his time to take back what is rightfully his. In fact, when David defeated the Ammonites in 2 Samuel 12:30, they gave the crown of their king and gave it to David for him to wear. So we think that's probably what's going on here. So Christ is not wearing a crown of thorns anymore, symbolizing his bearing of sin. He's wearing the crowns of glory, the crowns of his enemies, to signify his ultimate dominance on planet Earth. Again, goes back to his sovereignty and that he's ruler over everything. Then in verse 12, it also tells us something very, very curious. It tells us that he has a name written upon him which no one knows except himself. I've had people ask me, Jeff, what do you think that name is? I say, well, I don't know. I can't know. It says only Jesus knows. It's like when people try to predict the time of the rapture, the Lord's return, when it says we can't know the time or the hour, people say, when do you think it's going to happen? Well, I can't tell you that because the Bible doesn't say it. And the same with this name here. It's a very unique title. I suspect that it has something to do with his relationship with the Father, something that he and the Father only know, and that it's very intimate and meaningful to them. And then he goes on to talk about his garment. And this is where it starts to take a turn here. It says he is clothed in a robe dipped in blood, and his name is called the Word of God. So you say, what? Where's this blood come from? Well, there's a clue, I think, in the book of Isaiah. In Isaiah, we read about the coming Messiah and about the second coming of Jesus Christ. And in chapter 63 of Isaiah, it says this. It says, who is he who comes from Edom with garments of glowing colors from Bozrah? Now, Bozrah is a place in modern-day Jordan around Petra that many scholars believe is where the second half of the tribulation Jews will hide from the Antichrist after the abomination of desolation. Jesus said in Matthew 24:15, when this abomination of desolation occurs, run. That's his only advice to them, run. And so they run to the wilderness. They run to this place we believe called Bozrah. And so this is why, in terms of the timing of the campaign of Armageddon, when Jesus comes out of the clouds to the earth, many people believe he'll come straight to Bozrah to rescue the Jews there and to rescue them from Antichrist forces that have gathered there to try to annihilate the Jewish people once and for all. You see, Jesus is going to come back when the Jewish people call upon the name of the Lord. If there's no Jews left to call on Jesus to come back from heaven, theoretically speaking at least, no Jesus will come back. So Antichrist, Satan, in Antichrist, wants to destroy the Jewish people. So Jesus goes to Basra. Now let's keep reading. The one who comes with glowing colors from Basra, the one who is majestic in his apparel, marching in the greatness of his strength, it is I who speak in righteousness, mighty to save. Why is your apparel red and your garments like the one who treads in the winepress? Answer, I have trodden the winepress trough alone, and from the peoples there was no man with me. I also trod them in my anger and trampled them in my wrath, and their lifeblood is sprinkled on my garments and stained and all my raiment, for the day of vengeance was in my heart, and my year of redemption has come. So this, I believe, is parallel to the account in Revelation 19 that speaks of this blood here that is on the robe of Jesus that is dipped in blood. It's the blood of his enemies. And so that Isaiah passage really prefigures Armageddon. So he's wearing this. Now, we saw a secret name that Christ has. Now we see a real name that we can know, and it's in verse 13. It says, his name is called the Word of God. And we, of course, know this name from Jesus, from John 1:1. The Bible tells us he is the Word. He's the Logos of God. He's the representative of God. He explains God to us, full of grace and truth. He exegetes the Father to us. That's how we understand what the Father is all about, because Jesus told us what he was all about. And it says that he is revealed as the Word of God. Christ is the revelation of God, and he's giving it to us right here. And then he says that there are armies following him on white horses. It says in verse 14, and the armies which are in heaven, clothed in fine linen, white and clean, were following him on white horses. Who are these people? Well, I think it's pretty clear. You look back up in verse 8 of this same chapter that is speaking about the church. It's speaking about the saints and everyone who's in heaven following Jesus Christ on white horses. You say, well, I've never ridden a horse. Well, you're going to. You're going to ride a white horse of victory with Jesus Christ. Now, the good news is you don't have to do any fighting. Scripture tells us in just a minute that Christ is the only one that does battle here. But the bride, the church, is certainly following him on white horses. I believe tribulation saints who are martyred during the seven-year tribulation are also there. Old Testament saints, I think, are following as well on these white horses. And then finally, Matthew 25:31 tells us that the angels of heaven are with him. Now, we don't know exactly how many angels there are, but according to what we can add up in Scripture, there are over a billion originally. So perhaps close to a billion, maybe more than a billion horses, and every redeemed soul of all time. That's a lot of horses, my friend. There'll be a lot of horses in the millennial kingdom. But we are the armies of heaven. But as I mentioned, the sword that comes from Christ's mouth is the only weapon. We see that in verse 15. And from his mouth comes a sharp sword, so that with it he may smite the nations, and he will rule them with a rod of iron. He treads the winepress of the fierce wrath of God the Almighty. And on his robe and on his thigh is a name written, King of Kings and Lord of Lords. And so he has this this weapon. It's the word of God that comes out of his mouth, and it's a mighty weapon. And you know, Jesus' words can create the world. He can calm the storm. He can heal the sick. He can raise the dead. And he can destroy his enemies, which is what he does right here. Now, when he comes back, the Bible also says, it doesn't tell us in this passage, but in other passages we read about how Christ is going to come back and his feet are going to touch the Mount of Olives. Zechariah 14:4 tells us that the Mount of Olives is going to split apart, and there's going to be a huge rift, a huge earthquake that's going to come at that time when his foot touches down. Keep in mind, the Mount of Olives is where Jesus told his disciples originally about the last days in the last week of his life on Wednesday. It is also the place from which he ascended to heaven. And the angel said this same Jesus is coming back to this same spot again. So the Mount of Olives is very significant. You say, well, okay, you know, the Bible says that's going to happen, but how do we know it's going to happen? Well, number one, every other scripture that has been prophesied has come true literally and precisely as predicted. So the Bible has a track record that's impeccable. But also this, in 2004, NBC News reported this, that a three-year study by the Geological Survey of Israel confirmed this exact area, the Mount of Olives, to be at imminent risk for earthquake, having detected a major fault line running straight through the Mount of Olives in the exact direction, east to west, that Jesus Christ predicted, and that Zechariah predicted, Christ through Zechariah. Hey, that tells me the Bible's pretty accurate. We can trust the Word of God. So he's touching down. The armies are with him. He has a weapon. And the Bible tells us in Revelation 14 that there's going to be such a great slaughter in that day that the blood in some places is going to rise to the height of horses' bridles, 4 to 5 feet high. Now, whether that means it's going to flow in places that deep or whether it's just going to be splattered up is hard to determine. But there's going to be a lot of blood. And they're going to be millions and millions are going to be gathered. The armies of the earth are going to gather at Armageddon to fight God. And yet Jesus is going to come back. And the Bible says, as we just read, there is a cross, his bloodstained robe, and across his thigh written, the King of Kings and the Lord of Lords. He is the King over every king. He is the Lord over every lord. We could add, he's the President of Presidents. He's the Premier of Premiers. He is the ruler of rulers in this earth. And the Bible tells us that no ruler can stand up to God because this Jesus Christ is the hero of the ages. He is the conquering Christ in this moment. At Calvary, he paid for our salvation. At Bethlehem, the Word became flesh. At the garden tomb, death was won. But here at Armageddon, a brutal execution awaits. And the Bible says in Revelation 1:7, every eye will see it happen. Everybody's going to see the return of Jesus Christ. And what's very interesting, we won't read the whole passage, but there's sort of a birds and the beasts section here in Revelation 19, where God calls for all the birds of the air to come and feast upon the corpses of those that Christ has then slaughtered with simply the word coming out of his mouth. What will he say? We don't know what he's going to say, but something Christ will say will slaughter his enemies. At this point, the history of the world and civilization and mankind is officially over, and a new day will dawn, a new day that Christ himself will create. They say, Jeff, well, why will Jesus return? What's really the purpose of his return? Let me give you a couple reasons as we wrap this up. Number one, he's going to return to make good on his promise. We're calling him the faithful Christ, right? He's the God who is faithful. And this tells us if he's going to come back as he promised, then we can trust in every other promise God has ever made to you and me because he is faithful. His promises are yes and amen. We saw from this passage, he's going to come back to defeat his enemies, those who have risen up against God and against God's throne. He's going to return, the Bible tells us in Isaiah, Jeremiah, Ezekiel, Romans, tells us he's going to come to restore the nation of Israel. Right now, Israel is under a partial hardening, but during the tribulation, all Israel will be saved. At least a third of Israel will be saved in that day. That's all the remaining Israelites. He's going to come back to judge Gentiles at the sheep and the goats judgment. He's coming back to resurrect Old Testament saints from the grave, just like we were resurrected during the rapture. He's going to come back to bind Satan for 1,000 years. Scripture tells us in this very same passage in the very next set of verses that Satan is going to be bound and he's going to be cast into a bottomless pit for 1,000 years. And that's where he'll remain until the end of the millennial kingdom. And then finally, he's going to come back to reign upon the earth and to reign as king. We're going to see a little bit more about this in the next episode together, but suffice it to say that Jesus Christ is coming back to be the king of the world. You know, those verses in Christmas we always read, for unto us a child is born, for unto us a son is given. And then we kind of read, well, then the government will rest on his shoulders. We go, what is that? That didn't happen in the first century. Well, the first coming of Christ is when he came as a savior. The second coming of Christ is when he's coming as the sovereign king. And so Christ's coming is going to be visible, and it's going to be something we're going to participate in. It's going to be something tangible, something real, And it's going to be a great fulfillment of God's incredible prophecies. You and I will have a front row seat to the most dramatic, epic event in all of human history. We're going to be there. It's going to be more exciting than a last-second touchdown. It's going to be more exciting than a new baby's birth, more emotional than a soldier's return home from war. My friend, the second coming is going to be epic. It's going to be amazing, and we get to participate in that. Yes, our God is faithful. He has returned just like He said He would, and you can trust Him. Amen. We'll talk to you next time on The King is Coming. Until then, God bless you.
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5: Oh, man, you got to go to the Church of Jesus Christ that is intended to teach God's people how to be spiritual. There are all kinds of places to teach us every other thing we need to know in life except how to be spiritual, when being spiritual is more important than all of that stuff. Only one of them will last for all of eternity. And it ain't your accounting profession. There's nothing for you to engineer in heaven because it's perfectly created. God doesn't need architects in heaven. He doesn't need accountants in heaven. God doesn't need electricians in heaven. He don't need bus drivers. He needs spiritual people.
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7: We're connecting the dots. They lay a very, very strong doctrinal and theological foundation concerning the kingdom of God and the person and the ministry of the Holy Spirit in and through our lives. John chapter 4, verse 24. I'm going to explain this verse of scripture. Jesus says this, God is what?
8: Spirit.
7: Say that again.
8: Spirit.
7: God is spirit. And Jesus says, those who worship him. Any worshipers here?
8: Yes.
7: Those, God is spirit. And those who worship him must

in spirit and in truth. Why is that so important in relationship to us receiving more of the Holy Spirit? Because those who worship God, who is spirit, must and can only worship him in spirit. The only way we can worship God, who is spirit, we have to worship God in spirit. Why? Because the kingdom doesn't come by observation. It is a spiritual reality that we can only worship God, who is spirit. We can only worship him in spirit. Come on, I'm calling us out of our resumes. God is calling us higher than our curriculum vitae. He's calling us higher than our credit report, our education. He's calling us higher than our theology, your alma mater, where you went to school, your certifications. He's calling you beyond lean, beyond Six Sigma. He's calling you beyond all of that stuff to worship him in spirit. He's calling us out of our limited understanding of who he is and what he can do and how great he is. He's calling us out of all of that stuff because he is spirit, and those who worship him must only worship him in spirit. You have to get in the spirit to worship God. We cannot worship him with our gnosticism, our enlightenment, and our opinions, and our understanding, and our theology and our education. We can't worship God, who is spirit, with any of that stuff. The only way we can worship him, we have to worship him in spirit. And then it says, in truth, which is the word of God. We got to worship him in truth, which is his word. The only way to connect with God and to worship God and to understand God and to see God and to communicate with God and to hear from God. The only way to experience his power and to experience miracles and to see the breakthrough and to know his character. The only way to bear love, joy, peace, patience, kindness, goodness, gentleness, faithfulness, self-control. The only way to bear the fruit of the Spirit, you got to be in the Spirit. The only way to operate in the gifts of the Spirit, you got to be in the Spirit, because God is Spirit. And those who worship him can only worship him in spirit and in truth. That is why we need more of the Holy Spirit. That's why we need more of the Holy Spirit. Because as his government and his kingdom keeps on increasing, you know what that means? That means we have to become more spiritual. We have to become more spiritual. You know why I'm so passionate about this? Because, man, if you want to become a lawyer, study law, there are plenty of law schools you can go to. You can take the LSAT and go for somebody to preach and teach and help develop you to become a lawyer. You want to be an engineer. I want to be an engineer in life. And there are plenty of organizations that got great schools, that got great programs to teach you engineering so you can become a great engineer. Or you want to become an accountant. There's great, great, great organizations that can teach you accounting, you know, GAAP principles and how to debit and credit. There are plenty of common old places to teach you that stuff. If you want to know how to be a son of God, if you want to know how to be a child of God who's born of the Spirit and somebody who's born of God, oh man, you got to go to the Church of Jesus Christ that is intended to teach God's people how to be spiritual. There are all kinds of places to teach us every other thing we need to know in life except how to be spiritual, when being spiritual is more important than all of that stuff. Only one of them will last for all of eternity. And it ain't your accounting profession.

0: confession. There's nothing for you to engineer in heaven because it's perfectly created. God doesn't need architects in heaven. He doesn't need accountants in heaven. God doesn't need electricians in heaven. He don't need bus drivers. He needs spiritual people. Come on, are you hearing me? This what we train for, my purpose in life. Listen, the majority of what we spend our time trying to become in this life is useless in eternity. But Paul says that there are vessels of gold, silver, precious stones, wood, hay, and stubble. Each one's works will be tested by the fire to determine what sort it is. All of that stuff is going to be dissolved. And you know what's going to remain? The spiritual part of us. The spiritual part of us. That's the purpose of me using time and my development and my education and my training. It's for me to grow in my understanding of the kingdom of God, who is spirit, and for me to learn what it means to worship him in spirit and in truth. Are you hearing me?
1: Yes.
0: Everything else in the context of eternity and his kingdom that's increasing forever and ever, and there will be no end, everything else at some point will become irrelevant. And the only thing that will remain in our life, Hebrews 9:27, is so when it is appointed once for man to die, the only thing that's going to matter the second after we die is how spiritual have I become and how much like Jesus am I. That's the only thing that will carry over into eternity as his government continues to increase forever. Continues to increase forever. Are you with me? I didn't mean to yell at you guys like that, but listen, God is spirit. God is spirit. We have to be reminded of that, man. God is spirit. There's no natural way. There's no comprehensible way in our human logic or our five senses to grasp who he is and what he desires to do except for us to do it by spirit, in spirit, and in truth, which is according to God, to God's word. Are you with me?
1: Yes.
0: Praise the name of the Lord. The Lord is invisible. He has to reveal himself. Matthew 11, Jesus makes a statement. He says that, I know my Father. He says, my Father knows me. He says, only the Father knows the Son. He says, only the Son knows the Father and those to whom the Son wills to reveal him. And those to whom the Son wills to reveal him. You know why Jesus is such an expression of the love and the goodness of God? He says the Father knows the Son. The Son knows the Father. And only those to whom the Son wills to reveal him. You know what Jesus' life was? It was God stepping out of heaven because he wanted to reveal himself to us. And Jesus, who is Savior and Lord, came to die on a cross and take on the sins of the world so that you and I could know the Father. He was revealing on the cross of Calvary, and by being raised on the third day, Jesus revealed the Father to all of humanity. He revealed the Father to all of humanity. Are you with me?
1: Yes.
0: Why? Why was it necessary for Jesus to come and die on the cross and to show us his life? Because God is spirit. And if Jesus didn't come to show us God, to say, if you've seen me, you've seen the Father. If Jesus didn't come, we would never know what the Father was like because he's spirit. And the kingdom doesn't come by observation. We would have no way of knowing who the eternal God is and what he is like, except for the fact that he sent his son, Jesus, to reveal himself to us. Now we can know him. Now we can know him. Are you with me? Somebody say, praise the Lord. God is spirit. He is spirit. Yeah, I mean, some of you like me, I read that 1,000 times. But then God comes back and it goes deeper to say, wait a minute, God is spirit. And I can't worship him out of my own logic and my own understanding to figure out my little plan for my life and my opinions. I got to die to myself and yield and surrender to the person of the Holy Spirit. Got to do something in me for me to understand that God is spirit and I must worship him in spirit and in truth according to God's word. Otherwise, I've put a limit on the increase of his kingdom operating in and through my life. Are you following me? So very important. Ecclesiastes chapter 3, verse 11. Come on, I'm not done. God is spirit, man. God is so much more than we sometimes say. He is so much more than our genie in the bottle. So much more. Rub that thing. Oh, God, help me, please. I'm in trouble. Lord, I need you. Rub that thing. Because we're in some kind of desperate need. We got some kind of trouble. And we just kind of rub the lamp and go pray when we need to pray. God is spirit. So much more than that. So we're talking about the increase of his government, needing more of the Holy Spirit. Are you with me? Ecclesiastes chapter 3, verse 11, from the New Living Translation, says, yet God has made how much? Everything. He has made everything, and he's made everything beautiful for his own time. Creator in heaven and earth, in the beginning, God created the heaven and earth. So he created everything, and this passage says he made everything beautiful in his own time. Listen to this statement. He has planted eternity in the human heart. He has planted eternity in the human heart. Of the increase of his government and peace, there'll be no end. He'll establish it and order it with justice and judgment from this time forward and forever. The zeal of the Lord will perform this. The kingdom doesn't come by observation for you to say, see here or see there. Jesus says that same kingdom that's increasing forever is in you. Righteousness, peace, and joy in the Holy Spirit in you. And then the word of God tells us that God, who is spirit, we can only worship him in spirit and in truth, says that same God has taken eternity where he lives. And somehow he has packaged eternity and he put it inside your heart. How is that even possible? Because God is spirit. And the kingdom, it doesn't come by observation. Jesus says it doesn't fit within time and space. It's eternal. It's infinite in nature. And God, who is spirit, when we are born again and we are born of the Spirit, and we increasingly receive more of the Holy Spirit, God takes all of eternity. Come on, check. We look at the scriptures because this is the word of God. God has planted eternity in the human heart. You know what that means? That means that we are finite, limited beings physically, but spiritually you are unlimited. Spiritually, in your heart, you are unlimited as a spirit being. Your body is finite, but your spirit, man, is unlimited. And the kingdom of God begins to manifest the moment we switch from living a finite life and we step into the spirit to worship God, who is spirit, in the spirit. is the moment we step out of the natural into the supernatural. It's the moment we step out of the finite into the infinite. It's the moment we step out of time and space into eternity. You're carrying eternity within your heart. Your heart is unlimited. And I can tell you my problem and your problem. Our mind is limited, but your heart is unlimited. And until you and I learn to live by faith, to live according to my heart and not my mind, I'll keep living a limited life as an unlimited being. Come on, are you with me? Can you see why Paul talks so much and says that the spirit and the flesh are at enmity? They're wrestling within you. That means that the finite and the infinite is wrestling on the inside of me all the time. And whichever one I give into determines how I live. We're finite people carrying eternity in our hearts. And God wants us to live as spirit. But God is spirit. And those who worship him worship him in spirit and in truth. That's us progressively growing into the infinite nature of who we are as people who are born again and not just finite people. Come on, you guys know I get into this stuff. They're trying to take black people votes. Knock it off. I'm an infinite spirit being. They're trying to keep the women down. Come on, knock it off. You are born of the spirit. You have eternity in your heart. It's not so much of what they did to us and can do to us as much as it is a lack of a revelation of who you are and your identity in Christ. He's placed eternity in our hearts. Are you with me? Listen to this. But even so, people cannot see the whole scope of God's work from beginning to end. Go back to Ecclesiastes 3:11, New Living Translation. This is the challenge right here. We're going to keep unpacking this. He's placed eternity in our hearts. But here's a problem. Even though he's placed eternity in our hearts, people cannot see. Everybody say see. People cannot see that whole eternal scope of God's work. Watch this, from beginning to end. You see the problem there? He put eternity in my heart, but my mind cannot comprehend and my eyes cannot see and understand what he put in my heart, which is his work from the beginning to the end. He's put eternity in my heart, but it eludes me. It's right here in me, but I can't grasp it. Can you see the frustration now that anybody ever sometimes you, some days I get so frustrated by my humanity. There are days I walk around, I'm frustrated with my humanity because there are moments in my life. I know there's something in me that is so much greater than anything that this world can offer me. I sometimes get frustrated by my own mind, my own language, by the limitations of my humanity. And sometimes I plead with God. I say, God, I repent from my humanity. I feel so limited by my humanity because I know that eternity is in me. He's placed eternity in our hearts. But humans, people, we can't see the whole scope of what God is doing. How can we grasp and understand and apprehend and operate in the eternity that's already in us? Well, I'm glad you asked. Let's go to 1 Corinthians chapter 2, verse 9. Remember, I shared with you last time the principle of analogia fidei, the analogy of faith, that Scripture is its own best interpreter. You use Scripture to interpret Scripture. So keep in mind, Ecclesiastes chapter 3, verse 11, God has put eternity in our heart. But even so, people with their eyes cannot see and we cannot grasp the works that God has done, the whole full scope of God's work from the beginning to the end. He's put us, put eternity inside of us, but we don't have the mechanism to even understand it and to decode it. Everybody knows what a decoder is. You ever had an encrypted message and you can't figure out what the message said without a decoder? They used to put it on the cereal box when I was a kid. Like, man, you couldn't wait for that next cereal box to come out because they give you this little decoder. You got to go figure out what the message is. And it's something stupid like eat Cheerios. Like, that was the message. But without a decoder, watch this. Without a mediator, without an interpreter, you can't grasp something that is encoded in something that is hidden without a mediator and an interpreter and a go-between. And the Bible says there is one man who is a mediator between God and man, the man Christ Jesus. Jesus came to decode, and he's the mediator and the interpreter. And then he leaves us his Holy Spirit to decode, so that those of us who are finite beings can connect with God, who is spirit. We can worship him in spirit by the Holy Spirit, who is in me. And all of a sudden now, that eternity that I'm carrying around, the Holy Spirit now helps me tap into it. And now I can access it. Now I got access to eternal wisdom. And it ain't just because I studied hard. I'll be 10 times wiser like Daniel and his friends because I've tapped into the spirit of wisdom, the spirit of knowledge, the spirit of counsel, the spirit of might. I've tapped into God, who is spirit. The Holy Spirit helps me worship God in spirit because God is spirit. You need an interpreter. And as his kingdom keeps on increasing, we also need an increase in the person and the ministry of the Holy Spirit to help us keep up. Can you see how easily we get left behind what God is doing if we're not receiving more of the Holy Spirit? Because the kingdom keeps on going.
2: Yes.
0: And guess what? If I'm limited to the measure of the Holy Spirit that I have today, and let's just say God is working tomorrow and next week and next year, but I'm stuck on today. I have determined that today is the end of the line as far as I can go in the purposes of God. And that's why I got to humble myself more and I got to receive more of the Holy Spirit daily. He helps me keep up with the kingdom of God on a day-to-day basis. I never get behind. I never get behind. Never get stale. Never feel like, well, I used to be on fire for the Lord. No, I'm on fire in revival every day because you got to stay connected to the person of the Holy Spirit. Every day you're on fire. Every day you're lit up. Every day you're influencing. You're the light of the world. Every single day, because you're keeping up, because you're drinking and receiving more of the Holy Spirit to keep in step with the kingdom of God that's always increasing. Is this good?
3: Yes.
0: Let me give you a couple more listens before we go here. All right, we said 1 Corinthians.
4: God has entrusted us with an end-time mandate to build strong believers in a culture of deception and to prepare people for the Lord's soon return. And partners like you are helping us carry out that assignment. I really want you to know that when you support James Ward Ministries, you are not just a donor. You are a builder and co-laborer with us to advance God's kingdom around the world. Every seed you sow has eternal weight and significance. The Word of God says, write the vision and make it plain. And for us, this is that moment, a moment to look ahead, to align our hearts and join hands to strengthen the work and advance God's kingdom together. I'm asking you to join Sharon and me and some other world changers to celebrate what God has done and to boldly embrace what he is about to do.
5: 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I'm Pastor Sharon Ward,
2: and I am so pleased to welcome you to Point of Grace. In Hebrews 4:16, it reminds us, "Let us therefore come boldly to the throne of grace, that we may obtain mercy and find grace to help in time of need." That's what this show is all about, coming boldly before the Lord and discovering His grace for every area of our lives, and He has a purpose for you. So let's lean in and find strength, wisdom, and encouragement together right here at Point of Grace.
0: Faithful God who keeps covenant and mercy for 1,000 generations with those who love Him and keep His commandment. That's all it takes, is if you love God and if you obey His word, God will make covenant with you and your family for multiple generations. You don't have to be special. You don't have to have this last name or that last name. Doesn't matter if you have a record. Doesn't matter if you didn't know your dad. Doesn't matter if you were adopted or if you were abandoned. Doesn't matter if you grew up in a shelter or if you grew up in an orphanage. All irrelevant. You love God and you begin to call on the name of God and obey His word, and God will build a family for multiple generations through you.
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6: And the Son of God, Jesus the Lord, said, "I am the way, the truth, and the life. No one comes to the Father but by me. 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
8: Who is your very best friend? Well, you say, "Well, I have more than one friend." Well, let me ask you a question. What is it about that person that first attracted you to them that ultimately led them to become one of your very best friends? You say, "Well, it was appearance." Well, that's probably not the best way in the world to find a friend, because the most important thing about a friend is something on the inside of that person. It's their personhood. And yet oftentimes we are attracted by different things, somebody's personality, their gifts, or whatever it might be. But who is your very best friend or friends? Well, you know, no matter who your best friend is, there are times when there are misunderstandings and there are disappointments in life. And sometimes there may be a feelings of rejection. And all of those things are painful, especially when this is someone that you love dearly, someone who's been a friend a long time, or even a short period of time. Going through those misunderstandings and disappointments and feelings of rejection and hard feelings are very difficult. Well, today I want to introduce you to a friend who's unlike any other friend you'll ever have. And I can assure you of this. He will never misunderstand you. He will never disappoint you. He will never reject you. Nor will you ever find yourself standing all alone. And this friend is the best friend ever, and that's Jesus, the Son of the living God. And I want you to turn, if you will, to the 15th chapter of John, where Jesus discusses this very issue of His friendship with us. In the very beginning of this chapter, Jesus is discussing the relationship that you and I have with Him. He talks about the vine and the branch and the intimacy of that relationship. Then He comes down to begin talking about this whole idea of His friendship with us. And He says, beginning in verse 12, "This is my commandment, that you love one another just as I have loved you. Greater love has no one than this, that one lay down his life for his friends. You are my friends if you do what I command you. No longer do I call you slaves, for the slave does not know what his master is doing, but I've called you friends, for all things that I have heard from my Father, I have made known to you. You did not choose me, but I chose you and appointed you, that you would go and bear fruit and that your fruit would remain, so that whatever you ask of the Father in my name, he will give it to you. This I command you, that you love one another. Most people don't think about Jesus as being their friend. We see God in heaven, God the Father, God the Son, God the Holy Spirit. We think of him as our Savior, our Master, our Lord. We know him to be the sovereign of the universe, ruling over all things and controlling all things. Now, how can we see him and visualize him, and how can we picture him and relate to him as a friend if he is the Savior of the entire world, if he's the Lord and Master of life, if he's the sovereign of the universe, if he's the creator of it all? How can I relate to this one who is the ultimate ruler and sovereign controller of all things and the creator of all things as my personal friend? And if you're going through those difficult circumstances of your life and you don't understand exactly what's happening and you'd like to change things, you'd like for things to get better, and you're asking God, why not? It just might be that you have forgotten that you have the friend of all friends who is willing to befriend you if you will allow him. And so I want to encourage you to listen carefully, because Jesus has expressed his relationship to us as a friend. And he said to his disciples, if you'll notice in this passage, he said to them, you're my friends if you do what I command you. No longer do I call you slaves or servants. Well, the slave doesn't know what his master is doing, but I've called you friends. For all things that I have heard from my Father, I've made known to you. Now, what he's saying here is, he says, one of the evidences of friendship you're going to find in me. And so I want us to see how he's expressing his friendship and how he expresses his friendship to us. And one of the ways he has expressed his friendship is in his sacrificial love for us. What he did is that when we were enemies to him, he laid down his life in love for us in order to make us his friends. So that Jesus Christ is he is the possible friend of every single person. He desires to be the friend of every single one of us. But if I reject him and refuse a relationship with him and deny him and shut him out of my life, even though he desires to be my friend, he cannot express his friendship to the fullest. He can't express it in many ways that he desires to express it until I'm willing to acknowledge the fact that he's the Son of God, that he's the Savior, the Lord, and the Master, and that he desires to be my loving, genuine, intimate friend who will stick with me closer than a brother, who can make promises that no one else can possibly make, and who can perform things no one else could possibly perform, and who can enable you and me to become and achieve and accomplish in life what no one else can help us accomplish and achieve or become. He's that kind of a very special friend. Jesus has demonstrated the most awesome love by dying on the cross for your sins. Something, listen, no one else could do. Someone could die in your behalf to save your life, but never to save your soul. Someone could instantaneously, without thought, because of their love for you, give their life, but it will never accomplish what his sacrificial death accomplished. So one of the first ways that he expresses his friendship toward us is in his sacrificial death. The second way is this. And that is the fact he takes the initiative in the relationship. Look back again, if you will, in this 16th verse. He takes the initiative. He says, you didn't choose me, but I chose you and appointed you that you should go and bear fruit, that your fruit would remain, so that whatever you ask of my Father in my name, he'll give it to you. Now, what is he saying? Simply this. He's saying, we didn't choose to become his friends. He chose to become our friend. And as a result of his choosing, those of us who have responded to his reaching out to us and have accepted him as our Savior and the forgiveness of our sins, now we are now capable of making the Lord Jesus Christ our friend from our perspective. We can now become his friend and he can become our friend. And now we can have an intimate relationship. No longer the relationship that Jesus up there is up there somewhere seated at the Father's right hand, but now Jesus, who is seated at the Father's right hand, is also living on the inside of us in the presence and the power of the Holy Spirit. We have an indwelling friend. He chose us. He took the initiative. He didn't see anything in us that was worthy, really, of becoming our friend. It wasn't the result of our works. It wasn't the result of good attributes and characteristics in us. He, because of his unconditional love for us, decided he wanted to be our friend. He wanted to be able to enable us to fulfill his purpose and his plan for our life. And so he chose to become our friend. So what did he do? He came to earth, for example, to walk among men so that you and I would be able to understand that he understands the kind of Savior he is, the kind of Lord he is, the kind of Master, but also the kind of friend that he can be. One who could look at someone who is sick and say, "Friend, I'm going to heal you." Someone who could look out upon a group of people who were his hearers and say, "Friends, I want you to listen, verily, verily." One who could relate to the most obnoxious, the most sinful, the most rejected people in society. And when others look how he related to them, they would say, "That man is a friend of sinners and tax collectors." One who could drop in on the home of Mary, Martha, and Lazarus, love them and be considered their friend. And he considered them his friend. He said he loved them. So when you look at this passage and you ask yourself the question, who took the initiative, is very evident. He chose us in him, in Christ, before the foundation of the world. Now let me ask you this question. Among your friendships, for the most part, among all of your friends, whether you have two or three or one or a whole bunch of friends, who usually takes the initiative? Are you the kind of person who waits for someone else to take the initiative? Are you the kind of person who's sort of reserved and you hold back and a little embarrassed and you're not outgoing and you realize you're not, you're a little bit introverted, and so you're not the kind of person who is going to step forward and say, "Hi, how are you?" and you make a friendship? Who was the one who did most of the introduction, most of the initiative in your friendships? Well, I can tell you who took the initiative in your relationship to Jesus, and that's Jesus Christ himself. Always takes the initiative, planned it, purposed it, determined to do it, and has done it. The question is, how have you responded to his invitation to be your friend? What have you said over all these years in your life when he's been expressing all different kinds of ways that he loves you, he cares for you, he desires the best for you? Have you responded to that? Have you rejected him, shunned him, shut him out? Or have you recognized that his invitation was an invitation of awesome love and intimacy with the very God of this universe? Think about it. The God who created it all says, "I want to be your friend. If you'll let me, I will be a very intimate, loyal, loving friend to you." Another way he expressed his friendship and his love for us is this. And that is the revolutionary effect that it has upon our life. When you and I become a child of God, something happens. Listen to this. When you become a child of God, when you trust the Lord Jesus Christ as your personal Savior, a revolutionary effect takes place. Everything changes. Your spirit changes, your heart, your soul. That is, your eternal destiny changes. Everything begins to change. Your perspective on things. But you know what? When you become a friend of Jesus, he's already our friend. When we begin to recognize him as our friend, something else is going to happen. This relationship that we have, whereby we see him as Savior and Master and Lord and God and Sovereign Creator, all of a sudden, you know what happens? It's like he comes out of the heavens down to earth on our level, and we begin to relate to him in a whole different fashion. Now, I want you to notice something in this passage that could prove to be a little bit maybe misunderstood. Notice, what, if you will, what he says in this 15th verse. He says, "No longer do I call you slaves, for the slave does not know what his master is doing. But I've called you friends, for all things that I've heard from my Father, I've made known to you." Now, what he's simply saying is, one of the ways that I have expressed my friendship to you, speaking to his disciples, one of the ways he's expressed his friendship to us, is that he has told us, revealed to us things we wouldn't know any other way. One who is a genuine, intimate friend with someone is going to reveal and tell the other person things they're not going to tell anybody else. Do you have the kind of friend with whom you can be confidential and tell them things that you know that they will never tell anyone else? Do you have the kind of friendship that you know that you can tell a secret and it'll stay a secret? Jesus told them, not necessarily secrets, but he says, "I have revealed, I have taken the covers off. I've lifted the top off the pot, and you can look in and you can see all the things that my Father told me. I've told you all of these things because I'm your friend and I want to be your intimate friend." And the only way to be an intimate friend is to share our hearts, our minds, what we know, what we've experienced, what we feel, things we've been through, things we think we're going through. And this is exactly what Jesus is doing. Now, notice, if you will, in verse 14, another verse I want us to look at. "You are my friends if you do what I command you." Now, that does not mean that is the emphasis of that verse is not, "I'll let you be my friend if you do so-and-so." In other words, we don't have to live up to something in order to be his friend. We don't live up to something in order to get saved. We are saved by the grace of God, his goodness and love and kindness toward us, without regard to our worth or whatever. We say it's God's unmerited favor. So that his friendship toward us is not based on our worthiness. It's based on his unconditional love. So when he says, "You are my friends if you do what I command you," what he's written, the emphasis here is, that is, you're going to be transformed. That is, this relationship is going to be awesome if you will do what I command you. And you notice what he said. He said, "What's my commandment?" That you love one another. He says, when you begin to love one another, something's going to happen. Your life is going to be so transformed, you're going to be living out what I desire for you, that you love one another. And so one of the things that happens to people who fall in love with the Lord Jesus Christ is we're able to love someone else. In fact, the more you love the Lord Jesus Christ, listen, the greater your capacity to love someone else. Because you see, the more we love him, the more like him we're going to become. And the more like him we become, the more our capacity to love someone else in the same way he's loved us. Sacrificial love, taking the initiative, sharing our heart, pouring out our soul, pouring out our minds, doing all the things that true, genuine, intimate friends are able to do. And yet many of you are going to live your life lonely all of your life. You're going to have a lot of casual friends. You may have some close friends, but until you discover the intimacy that comes between Jesus Christ and another person, you will never be able to experience friendship to that level. You'll never be able to express friendship to someone else to the same degree you can when you fall in love with the Lord Jesus Christ and recognize the awesome friend he is to you. And so when I think about who he is, and the fact that he says in this passage, he says, "This is my commandment, that you love one another just as I've loved you." How has he loved us? Sacrificially. The ultimate expression of love is that he laid down his life. He says, now I want you to love each other. I want you to love one another the same way. So let me ask you a question. Whom do you love? What friendship do you have to this degree that you would step in front of whatever was necessary to protect their life? Do you have a friend so intimate, one that you love enough to literally lay down your physical life for them? You say, "Well, now you're talking about family?" Well, yes. What about even family? Oh, yes. Are you sure? What about someone who is not your family, someone who is a friend? You say, I love this friend. Do you love them enough to lay down your life for them? I think there are people who do. But I think that so oftentimes we think we are real, genuine, close, intimate friends with someone, but we do have our limitations. Now let's look at that verse another way. He says, greater love has no one than this, than you lay down your life for your friends. Now watch this carefully. Laying down my life for my friend does not only include the possibility of laying it down physically, but what about laying down my life in this light? That I'm willing to give up my goals for him or for her? Am I willing to lay down my plans for him or her? Am I willing to lay down my ideas, my wishes, my wants? Am I willing to lay down my life in order for the other person to have their way because I love them? You see, when it comes to becoming a Christian, living a relationship with Jesus Christ that's really intimate, we have to lay down our life. We lay down our old life. We lay down old ideas and old perspectives on things, and sometimes we have to lay down old friends. Because sometimes the command of our Lord Jesus Christ is so demanding, because He wants the best for us, we have to lay down our life to say, Lord, no longer my life, but I want you now to live your life in me and through me. You see, He desires an intimate relationship. He wants to be the kind of friend that's not casual, not distant, but warm, intimate, and personal, just as intimate and personal as God Himself can possibly be. He expresses His love in different ways. Another way I think He expresses His love to us is with the fact that He challenges us. Hey, listen, He challenges us to become our best and to achieve our best. Now, lots of people listen to sermons and read books and sing songs, for example. We sing, My Jesus, I love Thee, I know Thou art mine. What a friend we have in Jesus. There's not a friend like the lowly Jesus. And you know what? We sing those songs, comes to our mind, right out of our mouth, and we don't feel it. But I wonder how many of you think about Jesus being your friend. I can sing, My Jesus, I love Thee, I know Thou art mine. And I can be thinking about something else the whole time because I know those words. What a friend we have in Jesus, all our sins and griefs to bear. We can sing those songs, read those words, not even think. That is, it comes from to our mind, out of our mouth, no emotion whatsoever. Jesus desires to be, listen, an emotional friend, someone we love, someone we cherish, someone we desire, because that's who He is to us. He is one who has revealed Himself. He wants us to reach our potential. That's what he's referring to in this passage. Listen, He said, you didn't choose me. I chose you. And I didn't just choose you, but I appointed you that you would go and bear fruit and that your fruit would remain. You say, well, He's talking to His apostles. You know what? He says that every single one of us is to bear fruit. And the first quality of fruit we're to bear is the fruit of the Spirit, of love, joy and peace and goodness and gentleness and kindness, self-control. These are the qualities of that kind of relationship. But fruit also in good works, giving ourselves away to other people, doing good deeds, serving Him in whatever fashion He may choose to call us. One of the ways that He expresses His love for us is to challenge us to become our best. I don't believe you can ever become your best unless Jesus is your friend. You'll never be able to accomplish all that God has set for you until He becomes your friend. Apart from Him, you'll never be able to reach what God is after in your life. But the question is, do you want to be His friend? He's an available friend to every single one of us. But is He your friend? From His perspective, He's our friend. But is He my friend from my perspective? Or have you been one of those persons who've just sort of gone through life and you really haven't been interested in having Him as your friend? Do you know when most people call upon Jesus? When they're down. You know when they cry the hardest? When they're down the furthest. You know when their unbelief and all of their skepticism and atheism crumbles all around them? When they know that there is no other way and they hope us Christians are right and they cry out to a God they don't know, to a Jesus they've only heard about, and finally recognize upon being saved, here was a friend who'd been there all along, and they had ignored him. Every single one of us is coming to life and death. Suppose you die without Jesus as your friend. Let me ask you a question. Then what? If you die and Jesus is not your friend, then what? You say, well, I guess I'll just disappear. Oh, no, you won't. I guess I'll just evaporate. No, you won't. If you die without Jesus Christ being your friend, do you realize that you will be eternally separated, forever and ever separated from the one who loved you so much all your life that he laid down his life sacrificially for you? Because he loves you, because he loved you, and because he wanted to build an intimate relationship with you. To die without him, it would be better if you'd never been born. To live your life without him is a tragedy. When you can live your life and understand and experience life at its very, very best, because that's what he has in store for us. He's that kind of a friend. Now, suppose you're one of those persons and you say, how does all this relate to me? I'm not even a Christian. Well, let me say, first of all, you certainly need to be. You need to trust the Lord Jesus Christ as your personal Savior, because you know what? As much as he wants to be your friend, he can't be all that to you if you reject him as your friend. And if you're willing to ask him to forgive you of your sins, and you will entrust him as your personal Savior, which simply means that you believe that his death at the cross paid your sin debt in full, and you accept him as your Savior, that your sins are forgiven, your name is written in the Lamb's Book of Life, and forever you're a child of God, and Jesus becomes your friend. He's your friend, an available friend, if you will allow him to be so. And it may be that you are a believer, and you've never thought about him being your friend. I want to encourage you just to go through that list and ask yourself the question, do I really see Jesus this way in my life? Do I really believe he loves me this much? Do I believe he's real enough to be to me everything I need him to be? He is, and he will be if you'll let him. He'll prove to you to be the best friend ever. And Father, how grateful we are that you sent the Son of God, your beloved Son, to be our friend as well as our Savior. And I pray the Holy Spirit will take these simple truths and let them be investigative of our own heart. Let us see how we match up, the kind of friends we are, but above all, the kind of friend the Lord Jesus Christ is to us, and then respond accordingly by our love for him, our obedience to him, and our service for him. In his name we pray, amen.
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11: Thank you for watching His Channel. With a national update, I'm Elizabeth May. Academic freedom could soon become a major requirement for colleges seeking federal funding. The Education Department wants college accreditors to make sure colleges protect free speech and academic freedom. Colleges that fail to meet those standards could risk losing accreditation and access to federal student aid. The proposal would also encourage universities to support a wider range of viewpoints among professors and students. The administration says the goal is to make college campuses more open to debate and to protect people from being punished for expressing different opinions. Supporters say the plan could help restore free speech and intellectual diversity on college campuses. Critics argue that the federal government should have a limited role in deciding how universities operate. The proposal is part of President Trump's broader effort to change higher education and strengthen protections for free speech and academic freedom. In other news, a fast-moving wildfire near Reno, Nevada, forced thousands of families to leave their home as firefighters worked to stop the flames. The Hawk Fire burned more than 15,000 acres and forced more than 42,000 people to evacuate. Another 45,000 people were placed under evacuation warnings. Fire crews from across the region worked from the ground and air to protect neighborhoods. Some families stayed in shelters while waiting for word that it was safe to return home. Officials urged residents to follow evacuation orders and stay alert. As firefighters continued battling the blaze, communities came together to help families who lost their homes or were displaced. The fire is a powerful reminder of how quickly wildfires can threaten entire communities. Meanwhile, a growing wildfire in California also forced families from their homes as firefighters worked to protect communities. The fire burned more than 12,000 acres. Evacuation orders remained in effect, and residents were urged to follow instructions from emergency officials. Firefighters worked around the clock using ground crews and aircrafts to battle the flames. Communities also came together to help families who were forced to leave. Churches and local organizations offered support to those in need. As firefighters continued their difficult work, many prayed for protection for families, first responders, and everyone affected by the wildfire. Officials reminded residents to stay alert and not return home until authorities said it was safe. And a legal fight grew in New York City over Mayor Zoran Mamdani's plan to create city-supported grocery stores. A group representing local businesses filed two lawsuits against the

0: I'm Elizabeth May.
1: We invite you now to join with us for the Word for Today, originating from Calvary Chapel in Costa Mesa, California, with Pastor Chuck Smith. Our desire is to know Christ and to be conformed into His image by the power of the Holy Spirit.
2: Oh, let the Son of God enfold you with His Spirit and His love. Let Him fill.
1: The Bible speaks of the blessings that come to the person who will delight himself in God's Word. 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The ministry at Calvary is dedicated to the teaching of God's Word and its practical application to our lives. 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
3: Shall we pray? Lord, how many times have we called upon you in our distress and you answered and you delivered? But how many times, Lord, we failed to acknowledge it? We just accepted sort of matter-of-factly without stopping to give thanks. Forgive us, Lord, and help us this day that in recognizing your help, your strength, your deliverance, that we will be careful to give thanks unto the Lord, for He is good and His mercy endures forever. Thank you, Father, for the privilege of being here this morning with your people. Speak to our hearts as we wait upon you. In Jesus' name, amen. You may be seated. This morning we'd like to draw your attention to the 8th chapter of Ezra. Our text is verse 22. After the children of Israel had been in captivity in Babylon for 70 years, Babylon was conquered by Persia. And one of the first actions of the new king of Persia, Cyrus, was to give a decree that allowed the children of Israel to return from their captivity back to Jerusalem to rebuild their temple and to establish their nation once more. That happened in the first chapter of Ezra. Chapter 7 takes place some 57 years later, when Ezra came to Artaxerxes, who is the Longinus of secular history. And he asked Artaxerxes for the permission to lead a second wave of these exiles from their captivity back to the land of Israel. He desired that the people, the Jews, be allowed to give an offering that he might carry with him silver and gold for the ministry of the temple. And this request was granted by Artaxerxes. Ezra had been telling him how great the God was that they served, the power and the might of their God. And now he's got a problem. The king has allowed him to go back, but he's taking a great amount of silver and gold with him. They will be traveling a little over 500 miles through barren wilderness kind of land, inhabited mainly by bandits, roving gangs who lived off of the caravans who traveled that area. But having bragged to the king on the power of God

0: the greatness of God. He was embarrassed to ask for troops to be sent along to protect them. And so in verse 22, he speaks of this embarrassment. "For I was ashamed," he said, "to require of the king a band of soldiers and horsemen to help us against the enemy in the way. Because we had spoken unto the king, saying, the hand of our God is upon all of them for good that seek him. But his power and his wrath is against all of them that forsake him." So having borne witness to the king of the hand of God being upon the lives of those who seek God, he was ashamed to ask the king for protection. It's important for us to realize that God's hand is upon all of our lives, whether we know God or not, whether we recognize God or not, or serve God or not. But it is equally important that we realize that the hand of God can be upon your life for good or for evil. Ezra had testified to the king that the hand of God was upon the lives for good to those who sought him, but the power and the wrath of God was against those who would forsake him. Quite often in the Old Testament we read that the hand of God was against them, and the hand of God was against them for evil, because they had forsaken the ways of the Lord. So the hand of God for good, the hand of God for evil, it all depends upon your relationship to God, whether you are seeking God or whether you have forsaken God. You cannot escape God. Paul the Apostle, when he was standing on Mars Hill in Athens, addressing the Athenian philosophers, said, "As I've been going through your city, I've observed that you people are very religious, because I have seen your temples, your places of worship, and I've observed the idols and the altars. And I saw an altar that said, 'To the unknown God.' This is the God I want to talk to you about, because he is the God who has created all things, and in him we live and we move and we have our being. This is the God that surrounds your life. This is the all-encompassing God, the God that you cannot escape. In him we live, we move, we have our being." The psalmist recognized how impossible it was to escape the presence of God. In Psalm 139, he said, "You are before me, you are behind me, and your hand is upon me." He said, "Where can I flee from your presence? If I ascend into heaven, you are there. If I descend into hell, you are there. If I take the wings of the morning and I flee to the uttermost parts of the sea, even there you surround me." And so he saw that it was impossible to escape from God or the presence of God, the God upon whom our life depends. When Daniel was brought before Belshazzar to interpret the handwriting on the wall, as he was first lecturing Belshazzar for his failure, he said, "You have praised the gods of gold and silver, but the God in whose hand your very breath is, you have not glorified." The God that you depend upon to sustain your life, the God who surrounds you, the God from whom you cannot escape, his hand is upon your life today. either in blessing for good or in judgment. It all depends on you and your relationship. Ezra recognized the hand of God in every circumstance and situation. Go back to chapter 7, verse 6. Ezra went up from Babylon. He was a ready scribe in the law of Moses, which the Lord God of Israel had given. And the king granted him all his request according to the hand of the Lord his God upon him. He found favor with the king. The king granted all that he requested because the hand of God was upon his life. He had requested that the king commission him to return with the exiles from Persia to Jerusalem. And the king granted that request because of the hand of the Lord upon him. Verse 9, chapter 7. For upon the first day of the first month we began to go up from Babylon, and on the first day of the fifth month we came to Jerusalem according to the good hand of his God upon him. He had a safe journey. Notice it was a four-month journey through the enemy's lands. It's impossible for us to imagine what travel must have been like in those days. Someone said, is it very far to Flagstaff? Well, it all depends. If you have to walk, it's a pretty good distance. If you drive your car, not bad. You can make it in about 10 hours with your coffee stops. If you fly, it's a little over an hour. But these people didn't have the advantage of freeways. They had to walk it. Over 500 miles through the enemy's territory. It took them 4 months to the day to complete the journey. Traveling was hard. That area is wilderness area, and it gets about as hot as the desert gets from here to Kingman, Arizona. You don't really start getting relief till you get to Peach Springs if you're going to Flagstaff. Hot. Hard. And yet, on the first day of the fifth month, they arrived according to the good hand of God upon them. And as they arrived safely at the city of Jerusalem, as they entered the gates, they were conscious of God's hand of blessing. It was God who brought us safely here. Verse 28 of chapter 7, the last portion. And I was strengthened as the hand of the Lord my God was upon me, and I gathered together Israel to the chief men to go up with me. He was strengthened by the hand of the Lord upon him. How many times has my life been strengthened by the hand of God upon me? I would not have been able to make it apart from the strength that God gave. I would have fallen. I would have stumbled. But I was strengthened by the hand of the Lord upon me. You see, as Christians, we have to go against the current of the world. Paul the Apostle, talking to the church at Ephesus, said, in times past, you all walked according to the flow of the world, the course of the world. The word in Greek is in the root weather vane of the world. That is, that points to the flow of the current of air. And you all just sort of flowed with the things of the world. You were following and a slave to the world's fads and to the world's fashions. But when you accept Jesus Christ, suddenly you find that you're out of sync with the world. The world around you isn't thinking as you think. They are doing things that you cannot bring yourself to do. And suddenly you find yourself out of the flow, going against the flow. It is interesting how totally out of sync this world is with God. And one, this creates a problem. Because as we look around at the world that we see today, it is not the world that God created. The world that God created was a perfect world. We see a world today that has been marred by sin, by rebellion. We see a world that is suffering the consequences of their rebellion against God. A world that is out of sync with God, that would not walk according to the commandments of God. But it is so totally inconsistent that man should rebel against God, and then as he began to suffer the consequences of that rebellion, turn against God and try to blame God for the suffering and the pain. But how often I hear people say, if God is a God of love, then why is there so much pain in the world today? If God is a God of love, then why is there so much suffering? Why is a child born blind? Why do we have all of these terrible tragedies if God is a God of love? And they try to blame God for the calamities that are in the world today, rather than accepting the fact that the calamities today are the result of man rebelling against the law and the order of God. They are the very calamities that God was seeking to spare man from. Had man been obedient to the voice of God, you would not see the sickness, the suffering, the sorrows, the maladies that exist in the world today. But it is a world that is out of sync with God, so out of sync with God that when God came into the world knew him not. And when he came to his own received him not, because they were out of sync with God. So out of sync with Jesus, with the world, that they said, hey, we can't have this fellow living here. We've got to get rid of him. And they put him to death because he was out of sync with the world. Beware if you find yourself hail, hearty, good fellow in the eyes of the world. Because the Bible said, don't you realize that friendship with the world is enmity with God, and he that would be a friend to the world will be an enemy of God. As a Christian, you're not in sync, in harmony with the flow of the world. You're going against the flow, and that's not easy. There's all kinds of pressure to just sort of roll over and flow with the tide, to do it because everybody is doing it. But the moment you succumb to that pressure, then the hand of God will be upon your life in judgment and in correction. It takes God's strength to make this journey through the enemy's land. But he testified that he arrived because of the strength that he derived from the hand of God upon his life. Over in chapter 8, verse 18, as he began his journey with these people, they came to sort of the jumping off place, the river Ahava. From here on, it's wilderness, man. From here on, it's tough. So they sort of had a staging area there at the river Ahava. And as the people were gathering to join in this trek, they got the families, the names of the families, and all that were going with them. And they discovered there isn't anyone from the tribe of Levi who can minister in the temple when we get there. And so Ezra called for the leaders that they would send to them a Levite to go with them on this journey in order that he might minister in the temple when they came to Jerusalem. And he testifies, verse 18, and by the good hand of our God upon us, they brought us a man of understanding of the sons of Mahli. God's good hand upon us. He provided for our needs. And then in chapter 8, verse 31, Ezra declares, we departed from the river Ahava on the 12th day of the first month to go to Jerusalem, and the hand of our God was upon us and delivered us from the hand of the enemy. God's hand in delivering us from the enemy and the power of the enemy. It's so important that we learn to recognize the hand of God even in the little things of life. So often when God is working in our lives, we just are prone to put it down as a lucky coincidence. It just so happened. We were so lucky. You know, this, it just worked out. And we're prone to ascribe to luck the work of God's hand as God was blessing. Now, sometimes we have circumstances in life where we cannot recognize the good hand of the Lord. Traveling through this enemy's land, we're often attacked by the enemy. And sometimes there are those questions that arise of why we have to experience this pain, this hurt, this suffering. But the hand of God is upon our lives even in the hard times. And as we wait upon the Lord, we do discover that all things work together for good to those who love Him. And sometimes when God needs to, He allows us to go through those periods where we can only trust in Him by faith because we cannot see the end of the plan. This experience of Ezra journeying from Babylon to Jerusalem through the land of the enemy, the wilderness land occupied by the enemies, has a tremendous spiritual analogy for us as we are traveling from earth to glory, but we have to go through this wilderness land occupied by the enemy. It's a long, hard haul. And we are carrying great treasure with us that the enemy would like to rob. The treasures of the joy of the Lord and the peace of the Lord. How the enemy would like to rob you of that joy and of that peace. We carry with us the love and the fellowship of the saints. And how the enemy would like to rob you from the fellowship of the saints of God. The journey could not be made successfully apart from the hand of God, and thus our journey cannot be made successfully apart from the hand of God upon our lives. One day, when we arrive within the gates of the New Jerusalem and we look back across the road, we will be able to say with Ezra, and I arrived safely according to the good hand of the Lord upon me. For all the way my Savior leads me. What have I to ask beside? Shall I doubt his tender mercies who through life has been my guide. Heavenly peace, divinest comforts, here by faith in him to dwell. For I know whate'er befalls me, Jesus doeth all things well. All things have worked together for good, because I have sought the Lord. And the hand of the Lord is upon them for good to those who seek him. Shall we pray? How we thank you, Lord, for your good hand upon our lives. As we look around us today and we see and we count the blessings, Lord, how blessed we are because of your good hand upon us. Lord, we pray for those who today have come out of desperation. Their lives are a mess. They have forsaken you in your way, and they are beginning to reap the bitter fruit . Oh God, help them today as they seek you. May they find you, Lord. And may they turn their lives over to you, that your hand might be upon them for good. In Jesus' name we pray. Amen. Shall we stand? The hand of the Lord is upon me. Each of us can say that. And it is true. However, is his hand upon you for good or for evil? For blessing or for judgment? That depends upon you. If you are seeking the Lord, his hand is upon you for good. If you have forsaken the Lord, then his power is against you. That same power that strengthens us is against others. All depends on you. May the Lord be with you, and may the good hand of the Lord be upon you this week as you learn the joy of walking in fellowship with God, protected and strengthened by him, as we make our journey towards our heavenly home. The Lord bless thee.
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0: Welcome, beloved, to this edition of On the Living Edge. Dr. Mark Sciarrona here. Thank you for stopping by. I'm deeply grateful and always humbled. I trust that you will be strengthened and you will be infused with the spirit of life and truth as you listen to what we break apart together from the living Word of God. I want to just say to all of our Edge partners, as I always say at the beginning, how thankful I am for your ongoing love expressed in your generosity to enable us to keep doing what we're doing all around the world. And it's bearing fruit because you are the difference that makes the difference. May the Lord bless you richly. Beloved, we're in this brand new series, The Seer Who Could Not See. We're looking at the life of Balaam, and yes, it's very sobering, but these are lessons we need to learn. And now in this third installment, we're going to look at what the formation of a prophetic voice is really all about. Open your heart, open your mind, and let's begin to explore a little further what goes on from Numbers 22 to Numbers 24. Beloved, now we are in installment 3 of The Seer Who Could Not See, and I want to frame what we're about to share on the word that passed through Balaam. We're going to look at Numbers 23, verses 27 to 24, verse 25, as we move through what I'm about to teach. So we come now to the summit of the whole account of Balaam's prophecies, and it's perhaps the most beautiful as well as the most frightening place in the whole story. 3 times, we've already said, Balaam built his altars. 3 times he went off to meet with God according to his craft, and 3 times his intent to curse came back as blessing. By the time we get to chapter 24, it opens with a sentence from his mouth that changes everything. When Balaam saw that it pleased the Lord to bless Israel, he did not go as at other times to look for omens. Watch this. But set his face toward the wilderness. Balaam stops. He puts down the instruments. He abandons the technique that's defined his entire professional life. He doesn't go looking for signs. He simply turns and faces the people of God in the wilderness. And the text says, and the Spirit of God came upon him. We could spend an hour just on turning our face to see the church, even if it's in the wilderness, and why the Spirit of God would come upon us to give us an inspired view of how Christ sees his people. That phrase, the Spirit of God came upon him, belongs to the Old Covenant nation of Israel. That's the language of Othniel and Gideon and Jephthah, Samson, Saul, David. It's the language of the judges. It's the language of the kings. It's the language of the prophets of the covenant. And here it lands on a Mesopotamian diviner standing on a mountain in Moab, hired to destroy the people over whom it now compels him, not just to prophesy, but to sing. You can tell by the way the prophetic utterances are laid out in the text. These are sung. This is like a musical prophecy. It's amazing. Out of his mouth comes this, the oracle of the man whose eye is opened, the oracle of the one who hears the words of God, who sees the vision of the Almighty falling down with his eyes uncovered. How lovely are your tents, O Jacob, your encampments, O Israel, like valleys that stretch out, like gardens beside a river, like aloes that the Lord has planted, like cedar trees beside the waters. These are rich metaphors. This is the highest thing Balaam will ever utter. This is the highest thing most people will ever say. Israel has kept these words on her lips for 3,000 years. Balaam walked away from that mountain exactly the same man who ascended that mountain. And that's the subject matter we need to look at. Everything right, nothing changed. I want you to see how much goes right in this portion of the story. Because the horror of Numbers 24 is that this is not in its failures. It's in the successes. Balaam abandons divination. He stops manipulating. He receives without technique. The Spirit of God comes upon him. His eyes are opened. He falls down. He sees a vision of the Almighty. He speaks a genuine word. He speaks a word so wholesome and so good that it enters the worship of the people forever. He refuses the money to his client's face. He predicts the future accurately, and the accuracy runs so deep that the church will one day read his fourth oracle of the star in the east as the prophecy of Christ. Every single box is checked. And in seven chapters, he will be dead among the enemies of God. And Scripture will spend the next 1,500 years using his name as a warning. That matters, beloved. So what is the question we have to ask with full force? Want to know what it is? What's missing? What's missing? Not the gift. The gift and its operating are happening at the highest level it will ever reach in Balaam. Not the Spirit. The text says the Spirit of God came upon him, and the text isn't lying to us. Not the accuracy. The words are true, and time will prove them true. What's missing is that nothing changed in the prophetic agent. Look at the language he uses about himself. Let's look at it closely, because it's the most self-revealing thing in Numbers 24. The man whose eye is opened, who hears the words of God, who sees the vision of the Almighty, falling down with his eyes uncovered. Every one of those is a description of reception. He's describing what's coming into him. He's describing his own instrumentation, his own capacity, the quality of his apparatus. He is, even in the middle of the most exalted moment of his life, you ready for this? Cataloging his credentials. He's bragging about himself. Glory to me. And there's one thing he never says, and he never says what Isaiah said. Woe is me. I am undone. He never says what Ezekiel says. Oh Lord, only you know. He can't do it. Isaiah sees the Lord high and lifted up, and the first words out of his mouth, woe is me, I'm undone. Ezekiel sees the likeness of the glory of God, falls on his face. Daniel sees his strength leaves him. He says, my splendor was turned to corruption. Peter sees the catch of fish and says, depart from me, for I am a sinful man. John sees the Son of Man and falls at his feet as though he were dead. The pattern in the sacred text, beloved, when it comes to true prophetic agents, is unmistakable. When the living God gives himself to be seen, the seer doesn't walk away with a report. The seer walks away with a wound. Just scroll right now on Instagram and look at all the folk that are focusing totally on deliverance, and find the ones where the glory is given to the so-called apostle or the so-called prophet, and Jesus is never mentioned. They've turned deliverance into a spectacle, and they don't even realize the manipulation that's going on that parades as if genuine deliverance is taking place. It's reprehensible, and it needs to be called out. Balaam saw, but Balaam was never seen. He received a revelation that exceeded anything his mind could hold or his craft could produce, a giving so far beyond his capacity that he couldn't manage it. He couldn't shape it. He couldn't even sell it. And he handled the whole thing as a spectator. He described the view. He never let the view describe him. That's the difference between vision and exposure. And it's the difference between a gifted person and a formed person. Balak, the king, has had enough. He strikes his hands together in rage and tells Balaam to flee back to his own country with nothing in his pocket. Balaam, with the fee gone and the client gone and nothing left to lose, delivers the fourth oracle. And it's the greatest thing he ever speaks. I see him, but not now. I behold him, but not near. A star shall come out of Jacob, and a scepter shall rise out of Israel. Understand what's being said here. Don't soften it. This is prediction. This is the future declared in advance by a God who alone knows the end from the beginning. The star is not a metaphor for a spiritual principle. The scepter is not a prophetic or poetic flourish about Israel's general resilience. A king is coming. He's not here yet. Balaam sees him across an immense distance of time, and he says it so plainly, not now, not near. The word is true, it will come to pass, and the coming to pass is the whole point. The Jewish tradition read that verse messianically for centuries. The community at Qumran read it messianically. And when a revolt arose against Rome in the second century as its leader, Bar Kokhba, son of the star, because everyone knew what the star meant and everyone knew where it came from, applied it to him. The church has always read it as being fulfilled in Christ, who is the root and the offspring of David, the bright and the morning star, the one whose scepter is a scepter of righteousness, as Jacob prophesied in Genesis 49, and whose kingdom shall have no end. And there's a detail in the gospel that ought to make all of us put down whatever we're holding. When the king finally comes, who arrives at the cradle following the star? Magi. Wise men from the east, practitioners of the very craft Balaam practiced, coming from the very region Balaam came from, following the very sign Balaam foretold. The oracle of the diviner comes home in the hands of diviners, and they lay their gold at the feet of the star they were told to look for by one of their own who never came to worship him. That's either the most extraordinary coincidence in literary history, or it's the sovereignty of God writing in a hand so large we can only see it from a great distance. Balaam's word outran Balaam himself. It went ahead of him across 14 centuries into the mouths of people he never met and arrived in a stable in Bethlehem where a child was lying, who was the entire meaning of what was uttered. Balaam himself never got there. So let me speak carefully here, because these oracles have been badly used, and the people who use them badly are often quite sincere. The fourth oracle contains these words, "Blessed are those who bless you, cursed are those who curse you." That sentence originates in the covenant with Abraham. And it's repeated here by a pagan on a mountain in Moab. And it means what it's always meant. God has bound himself to a people. His commandment to them is not contingent on their performance, can't be reversed by their enemies, and will not be revoked by their failures. That's what it says. It's a statement about the character and the faithfulness of God himself. It's not a lever. It's not a mechanism. It's not a foreign policy. I want you to notice something with great care, because it's the entire argument of what this is being applied to in the text. The people who misuse this verse are making exactly Balaam's mistake in reverse. Balaam thought that the right words said from the right mountain with the right sacrifices could compel God to move against the nation. And there are people today who think that the right words said from the right platform with the right political alignment can compel God to move for a nation. It's the same error. It's the same understanding of how God works. It is divination with a different objective. And it's being practiced by people who would be appalled to hear it named as such. A covenant is not a control panel. Do I need to say that again? A covenant is not a control panel. The moment you begin using a promise of God as an instrument to secure an outcome you've already decided on, you have stopped being a prophet and you've become a diviner, whatever your theology says about you. Beloved, we need to read these oracles the way the church has always read them for the last two millennia. They are the irrevocable faithfulness of a God to a people he chose and has not cast off. They are fulfilled and gathered up in Christ himself, in whom every promise of God finds its yea and its amen. They are extended to all who are in him by faith, as the faith of Abraham, without the abolition, listen carefully, of Israel's enduring election. And they are not and never have been a warrant for anything. So, we come to that which we have been walking toward. The vessel and the voice. There's a gap between revelation received and revelation undergone. And Balaam is standing in it, and he will die in it. He received, he never underwent. I want to say to everyone that's listening right now who carries any gift at all, and I mean this with all the love I have, you can spend your entire life on the receiving end of God and never once allow him to arrive. Let that hit you. You can prepare messages that break other people open and never be broken yourself. You can pray for people who are healed and remain sick in the one place that matters in your own life. You can carry a word about someone's future while your own is quietly being sold. You can stand in a pulpit or a studio or a green room and the Spirit can come upon you and the words can be true and the people can weep. And you can walk out to your car afterward and be in your interior life precisely the person, man or woman, you were before. The word doesn't automatically work on the people who speak it. That's the whole lesson of Balaam. And it's why God put him in the canon of Scripture. The word works on the one who gives permission for it to work. We have to allow it to work. Let the peace of Christ rule. Let God arise. Let this be in you, the mind in you. Which here's the what letting it looks like, because I don't want to leave you with a diagnosis and no door to walk through. It looks like what I talked about in the second asking from the first message, refusing to make it. It looks like the closed door and receiving it. It looks like sitting with the word you're about to preach until it has finished with you before you take it to anybody else. It looks like having people in your life who are permitted to say the true thing to you and are not punished for saying it. It looks like a rule of life that holds when the platform is empty. It looks like the willingness to be undone in private, listen carefully, on a regular basis by the very God you are describing so eloquently in public. Isaiah's woe is me. That's the mark. That's what's missing on that mountain where Balaam is standing. And the presence or absence of that in your life, in my life, in our life, is the difference between a prophetic agent and a very gifted stranger. He set his face toward the wilderness, and the Spirit of God came upon him. He saw a star rising out of Jacob. across the darkness of 1400 years. And he spoke the words that Israel and the church still sing. And then he comes down off that mountain. Scripture says this with a brevity that should stop our own heart. Listen carefully. Then Balaam rose and went back to his place. Now, I could spend four messages just on the word place in the Old Testament. Abraham went from by stages in his journey. That word place, from an internal perspective, speaks of our internal state. Balaam rose and went back to his place. It's more than external geography. It's an external, it's an internal state of being, a way of being. Nothing moved. He ascended the mount as a diviner. He came down the mount as a diviner. The greatest revelation ever given to a Gentile in the entire canon of the Old Testament passed straight through him and out the other side and left no mark on the man it passed through. And what he did next will be the subject of where we're going in the next message. But what I want to say is this, as a encapsulation. The catalog of undoing that we've talked about is required for everyone who truly wants to bear witness prophetically. The testimony of Jesus is the spirit of prophecy. That word testimony in the Greek martyria is the word from which we get martyr. It's the living witness. It's the willingness to be a living sacrifice. Yes, Jesus was martyred. There were many martyrs in the first four centuries of the church. There have been many martyrs since. But being a living martyr, taking that cross and being willing to die, as Paul says, I die daily. The cross-shaped life. Again, I've said this many times. Bob Mumford told my generation, if you get close enough to the cross to kiss it, you'll get a mouthful of splinters. We can never separate the spirit of prophecy, and it's the Holy Spirit of prophecy himself, from the testimony, the cross-shaped witness of Jesus. So when we get to Isaiah chapter 6, woe is me. When we get to Ezekiel 1, where he collapses under the weight of the glory. When we get to Daniel 10, where Daniel can't stand because he's exhausted from just bearing the vision of seeing the exalted Ancient of Days. And no breath is left in him. When in Luke 5, Peter says, we fished all night, caught nothing. And then Jesus says, bear with me, just put out your nets for a catch. And he only throws one net out and the net begins to break and he collapses under the weight of realizing the man in the boat is no ordinary man. And he says, depart from me. I'm a sinful man, O Lord. Beloved, I've said this many times. I want to say it again. Please hear me. Revival doesn't begin when the roof blows off. Revival begins when the bottom falls out of everything we think we know, everything we've built that has nothing to do with Jesus, and everything we've relied on that denies the cross of Christ. We need revival. We don't need cultural ecstasy. We don't need entertainment. We don't need smoke and mirrors. We need the preeminence of Christ. And beloved, when we understand that Balaam went back to his place, what we're left with is nothing moved in him. He goes up and comes down the same way. And that is not what it means to go from faith to faith, from glory to glory. We all, with unveiled face, beholding as in a mirror the glory of the Lord, are being transfigured into that same image from glory to glory. Amen. Beloved, as always, we come to this moment and we invite you to participate with us in the global work we're doing to share the gospel in the way God calls us to share it all around the world. Your giving enables us to be sustained in what's happening and the way in which we deliver the messages God gives us. And indeed, it is touching every nation on the planet. Lives are being changed and transformed because of your generosity, and we are ever so grateful. This month, for your love gift of $36, I want to put in your hands this brand new series, The Seer Who Could Not See. Now, there's much here that we need to hear, even if it's not always comfortable to hear it, because there is something about the way in which the prophetic has become a sideshow. That if there's going to be genuine prophetic integrity, genuine prophetic legitimacy, genuine prophetic authenticity, we need to understand what Scripture has said and what has been said for 2,000 years in the tradition that's been the best of the tradition on how to move and operate within prophetic integrity. The seer who could not see is the journey of Balaam in his utter self-destruction, but it is in the canon for our sake. And I encourage you to listen to this over and over again and let it sink in and let it cause you to hear what needs to be heard so that you can be one of those voices God can indeed use in a healthy way. If you're willing to sow a love gift of $56, I want to add to that a brand new series called The Word Before the Word. What is that all about? When I was coming up, we were taught what God does in hiding before you're ever placed in public. And I want to talk to you about prophetic formation long before there's a word in your mouth to prophesy. I promise this series will be enlightening, enriching, and expansive in the way in which you come to understand the ways of God and the dealings of God. And finally, for a love gift of $76, our brand new book, Baptized Speculation, Drowning in the Waters of Counterfeit Revelation, is a critique on the ways in which the prophetic is being manipulated and wrongly used. It's a must read. It's gaining quite a bit of momentum. I invite you to take your time going through it. Sow your best love gift now, 36, 56, 76, and let us put these gifts in your hands as a way of saying thank you for helping us do what God called us to do. May God bless you richly. Call now, sow now. Bless you.
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2: Welcome to Brad Dacus Live. I'm Brad Dacus, president and founder of the Pacific Justice Institute. Folks, there's a lot going on right now, especially at the Supreme Court. And today we're going to talk about some of those cases, some of those issues before the Supreme Court, and how they may affect you and your family. To help me do that today, we have with us one of our attorneys on staff at PJI. Thank you so much for joining us, Nello Sharif. Glad to have you.
3: Thank you, Brad.
2: Sheriff, sorry.
3: Nello Sheriff.
2: Nello Sheriff, yes.
3: Glad to be here.
2: Yeah, so glad. I say Sharif because there's a jeweler, and I hear Sharif, so
3: yes,
2: I read it as... But it's Sheriff.
3: However you want to pronounce it, I'm okay with it. It gets pronounced Sheriff, Sharif, Sharif.
2: So. Like my last name, I hear Dacus, Dukas,
3: yes.
2: Dacus,
3: yes.
2: Dacus. I'm like, I don't usually correct it. I say, yeah, that's fine.
3: Yes, except, absolutely.
2: Except once I made a point not to correct someone. It was a pastor. I never corrected the pastor. And I do a lot of guest preaching at churches. And so he... He gets up there and introduces me. He says, well, Brad Dacus has been a good, close friend of mine for years. Well, Brad Dacus and I, we've... And I went, oh, shoot. I should have corrected him. Because he's saying how close we are. We've known for a long time. And we had. I just never corrected him.
3: Yes.
2: And it looked awkward saying how close we were, but yet he wasn't saying my last name right. So I've learned to pay attention to last names. So Sheriff, very good.
3: Thank you.
2: By the way, I love that name. It sort of has a command to it, you know?
3: Thank you.
2: So, all right. So... transgender athletes have been a big issue.
3: Yes.
2: In our country, and they use the word transgender. Gender confused is what I usually try to say because I think it's really more accurate. Because you can't change a gender.
3: Right.
2: You can distort a gender. You can have someone who's gender confused, but you can't change it.
3: Right.
2: And but that's the term that's used. So for people know what we're talking about. But so these gender confused athletes, they're competing in women's sports. This became the in thing politically. An entire political party just jumped on this bandwagon. And the former administration just saluted this, said, this is great, this is wonderful. We don't care about women's rights anymore. They're in the back of the bus. We have this new group that we're going to advocate for that's even more counter to the laws of nature and nature's God. And that seems to be what they want to aspire to. Every time that comes up, they just want to keep pushing it, pushing farther and farther away from the laws of nature and nature's God, including the traditional family.
3: Yes.
2: So this became very, very popular. And finally, some in our society in the United States said, wait a minute, the emperor has no clothes. This is insane. That's still a man. He looks like a man. He swims like a man. He wrestles like a man. He competes like a man. And then things started unwinding. And I think President Trump played a key role in that. He was very, he didn't, you know, try to hem and haw on this thing. He was very direct. He says, no, that's ridiculous.
3: Absolutely.
2: And as

0: I think near the majority or near majority of the states in the country saying no, boys can't compete in girls' sports. Well, then this got contested. Two of the states have been challenged.
1: Yes.
0: I believe it's Idaho and West Virginia.
1: Correct.
0: And the United States Supreme Court is just heard this morning.
1: Yes.
0: Oral arguments on this case on whether or not states simply have a right to be able to protect girls in girls' sports.
1: Yes.
0: Right?
1: Yes.
0: So what's going on here? What's I know we were part of an amicus brief that we at Pacific Justice filed before the United States Supreme Court. What did we say in that brief? What did we contend?
1: Well, that Title IX and for equal protection applies to biology matters. We have a definition.
0: And what is Title IX for people who don't aware? It's a federal statute.
1: Yes, and it is a huge and enormous protection for women, biological women. And it has opened the doors for women in sports, et cetera, to protect them so that they have a place equally here in America. And that is being challenged by a very, very small percentage of the population trying to redefine sex, trying to invade the protections that women are afforded under Title IX.
0: Now, my understanding is that up until then, pretty much like high schools, for example, colleges, sports were like, you know, they just were called the sports, football team, basketball team.
1: Right.
0: And women could try out for it. Yeah, they could try out for football, basketballs, you know, swimming, but they weren't making the team. They weren't making the competition because they were competing with boys.
1: Yes.
0: And in almost all sports and athletics, boys have an inherent major advantage in terms of muscles, skeletal structure, size. I mean, you name it. Testosterone is 10 times more than testosterone in women, which is a hormone for aggression and muscle development, et cetera. So women were not able, yeah, they say technically they could compete, but practically they're not, men and women are not the same.
1: They're
0: so
1: not.
0: Hence, they couldn't have play basketball. They
1: right.
0: couldn't play baseball. They couldn't
1: right.
0: compete in swimming. So then comes around this statute which says, right. hey, wait a minute. Girls should have the same opportunity to enjoy sports
1: right.
0: as boys do. Let's pass Title IX. Let's give them an equal opportunity. Girls' sports are for girls. Boys' sports, let that be for boys. Neither of the two shall mix. So we have fair, equal apples and apples, oranges and oranges.
1: And that's why women's sports has grown to where it is today.
0: And it's huge.
1: It's huge. And these athletes, there are athletes who do not want transgender females in
0: when you
1: women's
0: say trans-
1: sports.
0: You mean,
1: men who want to go into women's sports.
0: Yeah, so because they're like, so gender confused males.
1: That's right.
0: Because when they say transgender females, they're not females.
1: Right.
0: But that's the term that the radical left came up
1: yes.
0: with to try to deceive, sort of make people think, oh yeah, well they're women. No, they're not.
1: That's correct.
0: So you have to look at the noun and then what's the proper noun? Male, and then the adjective would be gender confused or gender distorted.
1: Well,
0: so
1: they can't even define it. The funny part was this morning during one of the oral arguments, Justice Alito asked the attorney, I believe it was the ACLU attorney, because they're one of the ones organizations bringing these lawsuits. And he asked, can you define this, you know, male, female? And they can't give a definition, but
0: really?
1: Yet they're asking the courts to redefine biology, biological sex.
0: But they gave no definition to the court. So when Alito said, okay, ACLU, so what's a male, what's a female? What's,
1: right.
0: How do you
1: what
0: define it?
1: What does it mean to be a man or woman?
0: Yeah, and they said, we don't know. We have nothing to... I mean, that was terrible prepping on their part.
1: Right.
0: They should have had something to, in some way, give boundaries or definition in some context. So I think that puts them in a very weak position, number one. Number two, the fact it's the ACLU, we got to think this through here. So the ACLU, American Civil Liberties Union, they were ones who were big advocates on women's rights in the 70s. Yes. They were supportive, I'm sure, of Title IX. Yes, women's sports.

0: words, yeah, savvy club. And now they have completely shunned women's rights. I've heard the ACLU has been completely taken over by the LGBTQ radicals. And they by doing this, they show complete disdain and lack of appreciation for civil liberties as applied to equal opportunity for women and females.
1: Right.
0: That is shameful for them as an organization. They've just shredded their any past benefits or credits they have with what they've done in the 70s or the 80s or 60s. Completely just shredded it up by taking the opposing side of what they originally were advocating for.
1: Right. It's really unfortunate because in one of the cases, one of the cases before the Supreme Court this morning was West Virginia versus BPJ.
0: That was the other one.
1: Yes.
0: So it's the same issue though, right?
1: Yes.
0: Okay.
1: And in that case, when the lower court granted an injunction allowing BPJ, a student in one of the lower grades in elementary or along those lines, but not college student. The Idaho case involves a college student. The West Virginia case includes a student who is in primary school.
0: Primary, like elementary school or secondary high school?
1: I believe so. This student has been gender confused since along third grade.
0: So we'll say K through 12. Okay,
1: yes,
0: somewhere
1: so K
0: there.
1: Through 12 student. And in that case, this student went on to compete because of the court granting the injunction and allowing the student to compete in female sports and has won a lot of the competitions in track and field. So imagine the opportunities that have been taken from females in those competitions.
0: Wow.
1: That's why there are athletes stepping forward in support of banning men from women's sports because, like you said, they've fought so hard to have these opportunities under Title IX, and now here comes this very, very small percent trying to impede on those rights, infringe on those rights, and say, hey, too bad, so sad for you. I want an opportunity here, and I don't care if my testosterone or physical abilities, as we know, are different. We're going to deny all that.
0: Just pretend it doesn't exist.
1: I identify as female. What about tomorrow? It's so fluid for them, but yet they want to be allowed to move forward with these actions.
0: Yeah, because when they look at, you know, whether they're treated as a male or female, it's based upon, this is what the radical left say, it's just simply purely based on what does a person say they feel who they are right now.
1: Right.
0: Really? So, theoretically, they can feel like they're a woman, for purposes of competing in the morning competition. But by afternoon in the male competition, they can say, you know what? I feel like I'm a male now. I mean, theoretically, they could go back and forth. Now, I'm going to say, in fairness to people who have gender confusion, they usually are not that fluid, that kind of a back forth in the same day. I get that.
1: Right.
0: But the fact is, it's just based on feelings.
1: Yes.
0: And feelings have varying degrees. Feelings come and go. In fact, many people don't realize this, but children in the elementary school level who have gender confusion, the overwhelming majority of those kids will no longer have that by the time they graduate from high school.
1: That's
0: in fact,
1: true. Most
0: will lose it by early adolescence if they're just left alone.
1: Yes.
0: But the left, the Biden administration, the left cronies, all of them out there, they are advocating to push this and promote confusion if they see it anywhere. If they just ignore it, the child's going to be much better off. But instead, they push it, they promote it dogmatically to little kindergarten kids. And they often do it without parents knowing about it.
1: Right.
0: And I know we're litigating that in New Jersey right now, where the Attorney General has ordered all teachers to say the pronoun the child wants to be said and don't tell the parents.
1: Oh, secrecy laws.
0: Yeah.
1: Pretty much.
0: Pretty much. And,
1: yes,
0: of course, we're challenging that head on in New Jersey. We're ready to challenge it anywhere in the country. But the point is that we see this taking place, and the reality is, if the children are just left alone,
1: yes,
0: they'll be so much better off. And those who do go down this, who are solidified into confusion, they have a terrible, their suicide rate. There's one study showing it's 400% higher.
1: Yes.
0: Another study showing it's more than 1,200% higher.
1: Yes.
0: You know, a child has a higher likelihood of surviving leukemia to the age of 30 than if they're affirmed into gender confusion and living to see the age of 30. I mean, when you look at those stats, how can we push and promote something so dangerous and so deadly for our children?
1: Well, I think we've forgotten the time where it was okay to be a tomboy, tom girl, and you didn't have to go to a doctor and start hormone therapy and go through this transitioning process that has become, what, a $1 billion industry. And unfortunately, it seems like the left wants to do away with the natural progression of teens, and sometimes they want to be a tomboy, then they become super feminine later on in life. Who knows, right? And they want to do away with all that, and they want to confine these children at a very young age into thinking that, hey, the gender you were assigned at birth, that's irrelevant. Mm. Your parents don't know any better. And we're here to tell you how it should be. And if you want to change today, go ahead. You can go to the school counselor and they can secretly start you in this process. And it's very unfortunate because the children are the victims here, and they do grow up and change their mind. But some of them have had surgeries, and that's where it leads to the suicide.
0: I know we had a number of cases like this where a social worker at Placer County took a young girl from her Christian family. And she was a young teenager, adolescence, and she didn't want to leave her family. She said, you know, my parents see things differently, but I love them, and I don't want to leave my family. Social worker says, no, we know what's best.
1: Right.
0: They got an order. They removed her from her family. This is California. This is all under the laws and the, you know, approved and rubber stamped by Governor Gavin Newsom. This is what he stands for. Yes. Hope America sees this, folks. Take note. Do you want this in your state? Just remember this in a few years from now when you go to the polls. That's all I'm saying. Okay. But anyway, so Gavin Newsom pushes this. This is what it is in California. Social workers can come and take children simply because the child has some gender confusion and the parents aren't willing to promote it, affirm it, and go along with it.
1: Right.
0: Loving parents won't. So especially parents who believe the fundamentals of faith, of Judeo-Christian beliefs and tradition. So she was taken. We stepped in. Michael Peffer, who one of the attorneys you work with us at PJI,
1: yes.
0: He flew in and he got into court in just in time to get the court to order that the girl not get the first injection. Those injections would have sterilized her for life had we not intervened. And we stopped that, and yet we still took 2 years of litigating to get her united back with her parents. And there was a psychiatrist, by the way, trained psychiatrist, paid for by the state, who signed off and says, oh, yeah, start the procedure immediately. Start injecting her. Start, you know, and then they cut off the body parts. ASAP, let's get this thing done. He's a quack. We have lots of quacks working for the government, working with social service agencies. We finally won, and what that girl at the last hearing said, when the judge says you can go back to your parents, there's no reason for you to be separated and be in foster care, which was a traumatic experience itself. I can't go into more details than that. But she said to the judge, she says, you know, Your Honor, actually, I just want you to know that I don't even really feel like I'm a boy anymore either. I mean, that's what happens most. Most of them outgrow it. They work things through, and the underlying issues, they resolve them or they deal with them. So that's the reality. And we're dealing with a whole political block, a political party that is delusional as to reality and seems committed to raising up and affirming anything and everything that will destroy the laws of nature in terms of the family unit, the family structure, and the possibility for continued procreation of the human race.
1: Absolutely. And what's interesting is in the Little v. Hecox case, the student, the college student who brought the case, wants to dismiss it and didn't want it to go before the Supreme Court this morning. But the lower court said, no, you could change your mind. You're still in college. You claim, you write an affidavit that, you know, you sign an affidavit that I'm not going to play sports again. So let's just dismiss this. Forget about it. And the lower court said, no, we're going to let this, we're going to wait on this and let the Supreme Court hear this case out. And that issue of mootness, that it's no longer an issue for the court to decide, came, the Supreme Court was asking about it. And it became clear that, no, she's not, as she had stated, she's not graduating this year. She may, after summer school, summer session, graduate, may not. So obviously there is a chance that...
0: Right.
1: That...
0: So it's a ripe case of controversy.
1: Right. I'm sorry, he. It's a he in this case, in Little v. Hecox.
0: Okay, gotcha.
1: That he may go forward with trying to join a female sports team in college at some point in the very near future. So it's a trick, I think. I think this was a ploy to try to get the Supreme Court to not hear this case, and it didn't work.
0: Because they knew, they saw the writing on the wall, that this Supreme Court is going to not rule in their favor.
1: Right.
0: So they're saying, hey, let's get it out of the Supreme Court. Maybe Thomas and Alito will die after 2028, and maybe one of our people, like Newsom, will be elected president, and then we could pack the Supreme Court, and then we could get good case law. I mean, it's a defensive tactic.
1: Of course.
0: And I'm glad it didn't prevail, because you know, the bottom line, this is definitely capable of repetition yet evading review.
1: Yes.
0: Which is one of the standards, of course, looks at. Like, in other words, you know, even if this was the, you know, the child was not going to be, you know, in the situation because they're graduating, you know, we could have this happening over and over again, and kids graduating, and then it's moot. We could still see this over and over again. We need to go ahead and address it, which is one of the counter arguments for the mootness. But I think that the Supreme Court, based on what I've heard, it seems like they're going to rule favorably towards protecting women's sports and girls. What's your take on it? What you heard this morning? I know you couldn't hear the whole oral argument, obviously.
1: Yes, it was 3.5 hours long. I did try to listen to as much of it as I could. I'm planning on reviewing the transcript when it's available.
0: Yeah, that's awesome.
1: Yes.
0: So. What's your gut tell you based on what you did hear from what justices you were able to listen to?
1: I think this is a very important issue nationwide. I believe about 25 states have laws dealing with gender confused students
0: and protecting girls
1: yes.
0: and girls' sports from
1: yes.
0: having boys compete. Good.
1: Exactly, and I know that I think the justices will lean towards. Biology. I think they're going to uphold the truth and protect females. And I think it's really important that we get guidance from them because, I mean, especially in California, they're allowed to participate in female sports and go invade female spaces, locker rooms, restrooms. And I think we absolutely need guidance from the Supreme Court here. And I think the justices recognize that, at least the conservative justices absolutely recognize that. And I think they will uphold the protection of Title IX. I do not think that they're going to lean towards ACLU's arguments and just allow this invasion of female rights.
0: Now, we look at this, I'm looking at least a 6-3 decision, maybe 7-2. Kagan, sometimes she surprises me, and
1: right.
0: she's I mean, Kagan is on the left, but she is very intelligent. She's very educated. She's very learned. She has a, you know, good IQ. She's very smart, very bright. So sometimes she'll look at things and she'll say, this is logical. This is
1: yes.
0: common sense. This is what, you know, and she understands the legal concepts. Sotomayor and the other justice Jackson Brown.
1: Jackson. Yes.
0: Yeah. Those two are like cheerleaders for their cause.
1: Yes.
0: I mean, it's not about the law. It's not about precedent. It's about their ideology, their feelings, their cause.
1: Yes.
0: They're both incompetent, in my opinion. They have no business being on the Supreme Court. It is in all the history of the Supreme Court, we have never had two more incompetent, obviously incompetent justices, cognitively, intellectually incompetent, on the Supreme Court ever in the United States history. And they were both appointed for reasons other than their merit. And this, I hope our nation learns from this, that all this business about we need to have so many of this or so many of that based on race or color or this or handicap or whatever, that should be no place for choosing a justice on any court, especially the Supreme Court, who understands the law, who has the character, the conviction, understanding of the law, respect for the Constitution, case closed.
1: Yes, yes. And I think from the line of question and the questioning that I got to listen to, Justice Kagan did seem like she wasn't obvious about what side she was going with. Her line of questioning seemed well put. But I could tell by the two very liberal justices that they were somewhat hostile to the state attorneys. And you could just tell that they continuously would ask, well, what percent are you looking for? What percent would qualify for them to be protected? But I mean, regardless, we are looking at such a small percent here of gender confused males who want to go into female sports, but yet they want to change the law to accommodate this very small percent
0: and obliterate the rights of all the females.
1: Right.
0: So
1: they're females themselves.
0: So as far as the percentage goes, I think it's irrelevant. Because let's say that half the males, let's say it's not just 1%. Let's say it's 50% of all the males have gender confusion or claim to have gender confusion.
1: Yes.
0: And they go into female sports. You still have the need under Title IX to protect the rights of girls.
1: Exactly.
0: No matter what percentage of the boys want to participate, it's irrelevant when it comes to Title IX and protecting the rights of girls in sports.
1: And the burden they want to put on these schools to test their testosterone levels, it's not just about testosterone.
0: No.
1: You know, they just want to ignore biology here and do what accommodate and is convenient for their side. But it's really based on a lot of falsehoods. More and more research is coming out that goes against their position, but of course they want to hang on to this little thread of, oh no, let's just look at the testosterone levels.
0: Yeah, and the reason that it's really sad and unfair in that it's like having a race car, a race, and the race is 90% done, and car A meets the standards, has 4-cylinder, car B is an 8-cylinder. Car B, after 90% of the race is done, says, oh, okay, you know, I want to be fair. So everyone stop right here where we are. Put in a 4-cylinder. Okay, now let's continue the race. That's effectively what we're talking about, because these boys, males, have testosterone, higher testosterone, even as boys in elementary school.
1: Right.
0: There's a reason boys are antsy in school and really want to get out and playground oftentimes more than girls. They really need sport, PE. They really need recess.
1: I believe they were trying to argue this morning that the differences are even less at that age.
0: elementary.
1: Yes.
0: Yeah, but the point is that factually, boys in elementary school have higher levels of testosterone than girls. Boys are more athletic, therefore. Boys have a muscle structure and a skeletal structure that is stronger and more advantageous in their competition.
1: Yes.
0: So when they have these advantages and their body developing, and then all the way up through, say, high school, and then suddenly they say, okay, we're going to reduce your testosterone now that you've used your body and testosterone to build up this kind of muscle structure, skeletal structure, et cetera, it just doesn't fly. And then also, when we have the fact that they, because of their desire for sports, probably competed in sports more in elementary school levels than girls, then they're also going to have more time for skill development and practice development. which is a part of sports, not just strength and endurance. So it's, to me, it is so obvious. In science, it is so obvious. And I remember when the left, liberals, would always quote science.
1: Yes, I was just about to say that.
0: And now they want to ignore it for their religion of the LGBTQ God.
1: It is a religion, and this biology is no longer convenient for them. So now they want to toss it aside for this particular area.
0: And just turn off their thinking caps, turn off their mind, turn off logic and reasoning, and worship the LGBTQ God and the religious banner of the rainbow flag. I mean, that's a simplistic statement, but I think it's pretty accurate when you look at the silliness of even what was argued today before the Supreme Court.
1: Yes, well, folks, get this far.
0: Yeah. Well, folks, when we return, we're going to look at some more cases. So stay tuned, and we'll be back right after this.
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0: Welcome back. 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Like, we're going to have one coming up in the not-too-distant future dealing with parental rights. The big changes that have taken place recently, just within the last year, greatly impacting the rights of parents in a positive way, in a very empowering way. Well, if you want to be a part of that Zoom call, you need to go to our website and sign up for the Legal Insider, pji.org. Also, if you need legal help, of course, click there, a request for help. And we have also wonderful resources like how to protect your children from being taken by social workers, 12 steps to protect your kids from social workers or CPS, along with opt-out forms and other things. So take advantage of it. It's all without charge, pji.org. Also, if you'd like to have someone speak at your church, I just guest preached at a church, Calvary Chapel at Turlock, last Sunday. I was preaching at another church Sunday before that in San Clemente. We don't charge for speaking at churches, guest preaching. I'm a commissioned, ordained minister. Or if you'd like to speak to a political group or something like that, we have attorneys all over the country. Just give us a call, and we'd love to make that arrangement as well, pji.org. Now, back to Nilo, Sheriff. I appreciate you being on the program.
1: Thank you.
0: And the question that we talked with each other during the break, which I want to bring the audience in on, because I think it's a real important question, is how broad is the Supreme Court? You know, we're convinced the Supreme Court is going to come down the right way and say, at the very least, states, yeah, you can pass laws that protect girls' sports and prevent biological males from competing in girls' sports. And in order to do that, I think they're going to look at Title IX, which is a federal civil rights statute.
1: Yes.
0: So are they going to leave it, citing Title IX, saying, yeah, therefore states can do this? But it seems to me sort of hard for them to say, yeah, we're going to cite a federal civil rights statute, Title IX, to empower states to pass laws protecting girls and girls' sports, without them also just taking that next step and saying, oh, and by the way, yeah, Title IX not only allows states to do it, Title IX mandates that states protect girls' sports, because that's what Title IX is for.
1: Right.
0: So what are your thoughts? I know what I'd like. I like just to just get this thing over with and say, look, Title IX says what it says. The Equal Protection Clause says what it says in the 14th Amendment. Case closed. You know, if you want to start a special league for gender-confused kids,
1: right,
0: you can do that. But you can't violate the rights of females under Title IX.
1: I mean, what I would like for me as a woman, I would like a clear ruling for Title IX protections for females, the Equal Protection Clause of the 14th Amendment, because I know they touched, that's one of the other issues along with Title IX that was before the Supreme Court this morning. And I would like them to rule that, hey, this is, the biology matters, definition of a woman matters, let's protect not just female sports, but female spaces as well. I would love to see something that is more clear on that point, because here in California, we really need those protections for our females. Women need those protections here, just because of schools and how these gender-confused males are allowed to invade students, girls' locker rooms, bathrooms.
0: Oh, so yeah. Boys going into girls' locker rooms and then condemning the girls because she's not willing to be stripped and be naked at going in and out of the shower with a boy, 100% biological boy.
1: Right.
0: Staring at her while he strips off his clothes and is lewd and displaying himself in front of the girls. I'm being very graphic here, but this is what Governor Gavin Newsom, this is what he and his political cronies and his political ideology and party, that's what they advocate for.
1: Yes.
0: And what parent out there with a daughter in school could support that kind of garbage, much less vote for it?
1: And I think the Supreme Court recognized that these issues are here, that parents are facing these issues, their children are facing these issues. And I think they will give some guidance. That's my hope, and I have a feeling that it'll go beyond just, okay, in this particular case, specific to these facts, whether or not this student can move forward with participating in that state. I think it'll be a broader implication for the nation, and I think it's needed. I think it's necessary. We have to protect our girls.
0: Yeah, and you think of these are young girls. I mean, can you imagine if say, a government employer, say the Department of Energy, came out with a policy saying, okay, we want, in order to work here, we want everyone to shower and put on their uniform. Oh, and by the way, we're going to require males and females to use the same showers, same locker room, same changing areas. So, you know, women, you need to get used to being naked in front of men. And men, you know, just that's just... same for you. That's a condition for employment to be here working for the Department of Energy. We'd say, that's insane. We'll go to court. We'll get that struck down immediately. Yet we're putting the same demand on girls in required PE classes.
1: Yes.
0: In public schools. And these are young girls. The trauma is going to be much greater than, say, versus a 35-year-old woman. She's going to be mad and she's maybe able to defend herself better. But the trauma is going to be much greater on that girl. But that's exactly what the political left is religiously advocating for, the visually violating and victimizing of our young girls on a massive scale at any time in any public school where there's a gym, where there's a place to change and shower.
1: And so, it's sad because the students are put in a position where that if they speak up, oh, you're a homophobe, you're hateful,
0: or you're a transphobe,
1: you're a bigot.
0: Yeah,
1: you know, all these awful words.
0: Like there's something wrong with her
1: play. Because
0: she isn't willing to be naked in front of a naked boy.
1: Right.
0: I mean,
1: how did we get here?
0: How did we get here? I thought it was actually the funny thing is, so if a man exposes himself in a park, just unilaterally. That's lewdness. That's a violation of the law. They can be prosecuted or vice versa. And yet somehow what was is criminal violation for unwanted exposure to someone is somehow protected in public school gyms and showers and locker rooms. And it's not just unwanted exposure to someone. It's also requiring, in essence, for you to expose yourself
1: right
0: to the other person.
1: Right.
0: And that's not only not prosecuted, that's pushed and mandated by a complete political party in the United States of America.
1: Well, even for adults, like recently there was a gym in Los Angeles that allowed a male into the female locker room, and there was a woman that started becoming very upset that you're exposing yourself.
0: I saw that video.
1: Did you see that? And they kicked her out.
0: Yeah, they kicked her out.
1: They banned her from the gym, so he gets to just invade her space.
0: Remember what gym it was? If you don't, it's okay if you don't know for sure. But I
1: don't remember off the top of my head. I feel like one gym, then the ownership changed. I remember, so there was a little trick to there was something going on with who the actual owner was, because at first I think they thought it was one particular gym, but then it was under new ownership, so it was a different
0: gym. I know Planet Fitness, I guess it is.
1: I think that's what it was.
0: Well, they're in Alaska.
1: Okay.
0: They did something like this in Alaska, and it was horrific what happened there. I won't even talk about it on the program, what they allowed to take place, and then protected it, and then booted out the woman
1: right.
0: who complained about it. So people, consumers, need to say, you know what? I'm not doing business with them.
1: Right.
0: And I think when they join a gym, say, I want to know what your policy is. Do you allow biological males who claim to be females, who feel like they're a female, to go into the locker room and shower when I'm in there? Oh, really? Then you don't have my business. And you should be ashamed of yourselves, because this is sick and it's harmful. And I intend to tell everyone I know about it. I mean, I think right. we need to be very clear.
1: Yes.
0: And, you know, to let things, let people know. Now, let's talk about this LGBT training in California. I understand that AB 5 was passed. It's the Safe and Supportive Schools Act. Oh, it sounds so nice.
1: Right? Of course.
0: And it's going to amend the Education Code of California 218.3, which is going to require annual LGBTQ cultural competency training for 7th through 12th grade teachers at every public and charter school in the state of California.
1: Teachers and staff.
0: All have to be indoctrinated in this this programming, if you will. How overt is it in its quote-unquote training? I understand it's based on what you said, I think to me earlier, that it's understood that that people are actually, for each section, they have to basically affirm their beliefs in favor of LGBTQ, which would disqualify any Christian from being a teacher in California.
1: So it's mandated training, and I believe it goes through 2030, unless they extend it, which California might.
0: 2030, okay.
1: Yes. And it's a minimum of 1 hour a year of training in, they claim it's anti-harassment policies, et cetera, but really whistleblowers, because the training is not available for us to just go click on and view all the material, but there have been some whistleblowers that have come forward and they have expressed some concerns as far as what they've seen, and it appears that it is very affirming of the LGBTQ plus ideology.
0: Which includes their sex acts, their lifestyles, and what yes. they're pushing on children. Okay.
1: Yes. So it would obviously go into the areas of parent secrecy laws, withholding information about...
0: Encouraging teachers to hold
1: yes.
0: information. Don't let parents know
1: right.
0: if one of your children in your classroom has gender confusion. Hide it from parents.
1: Right. It sounds like it's going into all these different areas that would be huge violation of Christian staff and teachers' beliefs. And what's happening from what I read about the whistleblowers is that they're also saying that at the end of each module, you're asked to respond to certain prompts, questions, and pretty much affirm what's been in the training.
0: So it basically, if you have a Christian worldview, you're toast.
1: Yes.
0: You either have to lie or not affirm, flunk it, and maybe lose your job?
1: Yes, and California has already created the training. It's called PRISM, P-R-I-S-M.
0: P-R-I-S-M.
1: And school districts, so this is the free version for school districts to use. If they want to use their own training, regardless, they have to have this type of training.
0: Okay.
1: If they want to go with another agency, they have to still comply with this huge list of requirements that the California Department of Education has posted. Pretty much, obviously, school districts, with the little funding they have right now and everything going on with them, they're most likely going to use the PRISM one, and that's where the whistleblowers have expressed concerns. One of them is heterosexism is bigotry. So if you believe that heterosexual relationships are normal, it's a form of discrimination called a heteronormativity.
0: Oh, that's the term they came up with.
1: Yes.
0: So they come up with all these terminologies to sort of cage their ideology and persuade, you know. The left is very good at that. So what if you've got a teacher out there, and I know we have Christian teachers out there.
1: Yes.
0: Because we've defended them before.
1: Yes.
0: So let's say you have a Christian teacher out there, and they have a problem with this. Could they object to this on Title VII grounds? Because Title VII, federal civil rights statute, says employers, including school districts, have to reasonably accommodate the sincerely held religious beliefs of their employees, absent a substantial burden. And if you have a teacher who has no track record of harassing someone because they're LGBTQ, then I can't see why the school district should still force them against their religious beliefs to have to go through this kind of training. And do you think we at Pacific Justice could represent a teacher in this situation, which could be a lot of teachers in California and other states that adopt this garbage?
1: Yes, absolutely. I've spoken to Deputy Chief Counsel Matt McReynolds, and he and I, we conferred about this.
0: And he's one training. Of our staff. He's one of our attorneys on staff at PJI.
1: Yes, at PJI. And he said we can go ahead and assist any teacher or staff member at these public and charter schools that need an accommodation from having to take this training. And we are ready and willing to help out and get them the forms they need to prepare it for them. And because these school districts are not going to willingly notify teachers and staff of their rights.
0: Right.
1: They're going to make it sound as if this is a term of their employment.
0: Right.
1: And the interesting part is employees in California are already pretty much required to take training, anti-harassment and anti-bullying training, etc. But we're not, this goes so far as to, it sounds like it's going to require affirmation of the LGBTQ plus ideology. Why else would they need to put this here of, well, you have to use certain pronouns, etc., and the heterosexism is discrimination, etc. So we are ready and willing to assist any staff member, teacher that needs an accommodation. It will most likely need to be from the entire training. I don't think that there's going to be any parsing out sections of it. I believe my understanding is that each module will require affirmation of the ideology that's being presented in that training. And I think that the entire training will be in conflict with the Christian belief.
0: Yeah. Well, this is a hot area. Once again, folks, if you know a Christian public school teacher, charter school, public schools in California, have them contact us. Go to pji.org. Have them contact us, please. We can't file a lawsuit unless we've got a teacher who's willing to stand up and lay claim to their rights not to be bullied and purged from their job because of their Christian beliefs and values. So reasonable beliefs and values. I've gone off my soapbox too much already, on this show, so I won't go say any more than that. So anyway, just go to pji.org. Have them contact us, please. We'd love to look into representing them. And when they do that, we have an opportunity to go to bat for many, many people at the same time. Yes. In similar situations. So that would be great. Microsoft ended its discriminatory discount practices at the end of 2025. What were they discriminating about? Who were they discriminating against?
1: So Microsoft had programs where they provided discounts on their software products and cloud services to nonprofits.
0: Oh, well, that's good. That sounds wonderful. So
1: it sounds great, except that in order to qualify for the discount, the nonprofit had to sign this broad attestation, non-discrimination against certain groups. And obviously what happens, Christian nonprofits, because they're not going to affirm the LGBTQ language, etc., in these attestations, they were excluded, as well as crisis pregnancy centers. They were excluded from these discounts.
0: Wow. So pro-life centers, Christian organizations, ministries, maybe churches, Christian organizations, parachurch ministries, Microsoft is openly bigoted against them and says, you don't get the discount because you're not willing to bow the knee to the LGBTQ God and pledge to the rainbow banner.
1: Right.
0: Effectively.
1: Right.
0: And or abortion.
1: Yes.
0: So that's what Microsoft is all about. I like to say, use the alternative, Apple. Apple, I know, has had some problems before, too. I don't think they've had this problem, though. But, it doesn't make me want to do business with Microsoft. any more than I have to, but they do have a corner on the market in terms of software.
1: Well, so. There was legal pushback, threats of legal action, and some board members were upset about what Microsoft was doing. And at the end of 2025, I want to say November or so, they agreed
0: to no longer
1: require the nonprofits to sign those forms, those attestation forms, and that they were going to make sure Christian nonprofits and pro-life centers were not excluded. And the other group that also agreed was OpenAI, the makers of ChatGPT, agreed to stop. Apparently, they were doing the same thing, and so was a software, California-based software company called Asana. Yeah. And they all got caught, and they all agreed to stop their discriminatory practices.
0: Now, do you think it's because they just repented and said, oh, how could this happen? Oh, that's a big mistake. Or was it like, oh, shoot, we're going to get sued?
1: Yes.
0: I think it's the latter.
1: Yes.
0: And you know what? That's exactly what was going to happen, I'm sure.
1: And who knows how long they engaged in these
0: practices. Yeah, because I'm just now learning about this. But if they weren't changing their ways, you and I would be talking about a potential lawsuit right now once this show's over. So,
1: of course.
0: So it's really smart that they changed their ways, because we have 36 offices coast to coast. We can hit just about wherever we want to file, wherever we want. I would not have hesitated. And you know another thing about ChatGPT or OpenAI and some of these. I just want to warn people about this. So I've been using it, and it's sort of frustrating. Do you know why? Because it changes its mind. It gets asked for something, but you reword the question, and then it gives you a different answer completely. And someone showed me with a viral video, someone asked it, said, how many R's are in the word strawberry? And it said, two. There are two. They said, no, there's three. No, respectfully, there's only two. One after the T and one after, strawberry. Anyway, one after the R, or one after the T and one after the E. And the guy says, well, no, there's two after the E. The berry part is B-E-R-R-Y. So it's strawberry. She goes, well, if you want to look at it that way, you can't. No, it's not that I'm looking at it way. This is the right way strawberry is spelled. Well, you can perceive that if you want, but the proper way is for only two R's. It went on and on and on. And I think it was ChatGPT.
1: That's awful.
0: So I'm just saying, people need to be careful that, you know, even if what they say is true, but may not be true.
1: True.
0: I've personally done some research I've done. I'll sit there and watch it disagree, flagrantly, blatantly disagree with itself. I don't know. It's just it's pretty crazy, pretty crazy. It can be helpful, but you just gotta with ChatGPT and AI. I think the expression I use: you should pray with one eye open when you're using those. Don't be totally trusting. That's my little two cents. Now, Childs versus Salazar. This is another big Supreme Court case. Real quickly, what's it about?
1: Conversion therapy and freedom of speech. So, it's a pending case before the United States Supreme Court. Oral arguments are done. We're waiting for a decision. And it's basically the constitutionality of Colorado's minor conversion therapy law, where they're allowing therapists to talk about transitioning for minors.
0: And encourage it.
1: Encourage, but not the other way around.
0: They're not discouraging it.
1: Yes.
0: Even though the stats show the child statistically is going to be better off and have a greater lifespan.
1: Yes.
0: If they're able to help them resolve those confusion feelings and have normal mental health, perspective. So, and I think that was one of the arguments, things that was pointed out. They said, well, wait a minute. So you're basically saying that counselors can only have one unilateral perspective. And even if you have a client who says, I don't want this confusion,
1: right,
0: they can't be helped, but they can go to maybe another state where they do provide that kind of professional counseling, but your state, you're saying they can't.
1: Right.
0: And so it seemed like the court framed it more as a First Amendment free speech issue on the side of the counselor, and said this really doesn't qualify for, you know, medical protocol, or
1: yes,
0: because you've got states disagreeing with it and you've got clients with different desires.
1: Right. Right.
0: I mean, so what do you think? How do you think it's going to turn out?
1: Well, it seemed like the justices were leaning towards that this is speech. Obviously, Colorado was saying, no, this is not speech. This is just basically what happens in therapy. It's not the words that are spoken that they're focusing on, but it actually is. Because you're telling them you need to speak this way, but you can't speak this way. How does that not infringe on speech rights?
0: Yeah, and I know I heard with my own two ears, the attorney for defending Colorado's bigoted language and policy saying, you know, well, as we all know, it's never effective. Any counseling to help it, you know, a child no longer have gender confusion. As we all know, it's not effective at all. It doesn't help at all. And these kids commit suicide. It's like, lie.
1: Right.
0: More than one in five, right, just right now, who've actually gone through the process, believe the lie, regret it.
1: Yes.
0: Those are people who actually openly acknowledge that it was terrible, it was a mistake. In fact, I've encouraged on this show, if there's people out there and they feel they've been victimized, did not give the right information,
1: right,
0: to contact PGI so we can line them up with a malpractice attorney and slam the hospital and the doctor and a psychiatrist who was responsible for not giving them accurate information.
1: Right.
0: But I think that when the reality is, it is helpful. It does set people free. If children are just simply left alone at the elementary school, just left alone, not even get counseling, the overall majority of them will no longer have that confusion. Well, if we know we get that kind of a result, if just neutrality is involved, how much greater result and change is possible when you have actual responsible counseling?
1: Right.
0: Sensitive to whatever the underlying issue is, whether it's prior sexual child abuse, lack of peer-to-peer bonding, lack of a father or conditional relationships of a father with a daughter. I mean, there's a whole host of different factors. So I think you're right. I think we're going to see a favorable decision by the Supreme Court. It's probably not going to come down with it until sometime in June, right?
1: Right, summer probably.
0: Because they wait, these really highly controversial ones, they usually wait till the very end.
1: It would be nice to get it sooner, though, right? It's such an end. We're all waiting anxiously.
0: I know, but so it would be very liberating. And then that way, counselors in states like California and New York and New Jersey and Oregon and Washington that are very intolerant and very limiting and bigoted and oppressive towards counselors who are Christians who really want to love and take their client and help their client as the client is open to.
1: Right.
0: It's going to be very liberating.
1: Yes.
0: Very, very liberating. And I just see so much grace in the cases that are coming down, more than ever in my lifetime, and I am very excited about 2026.
1: Me too.
0: All right. Thank you, Nilo. Thank you so much for being
1: on
0: the show. Look forward to our next time to visit.
1: Absolutely.
0: All right. So, folks, there you have it. It's our fundamental rights we're talking about here. Now, let's choose to keep them. I'm Brad Dacus, president of the Pacific Justice Institute. Let's continue the fight for your freedoms.
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Well, welcome to another installment of today's Bible Questions. My name is Mike Fabares. I am your host for the next half an hour to answer your questions about the Bible, about the Christian life, about whatever is on your mind related to Christianity. So you can get involved in the program simply by pulling out your phone or your laptop or however you text and go to that number at the bottom of your screen and text us your name and your question, whatever it is. You may think it's a small question and insignificant, but no question's too small. Whatever it is, maybe it's about a passage in the scriptures, maybe it's about a theological term you've heard, maybe it's about just trying to figure things out. I had someone ask me a question just this morning about terms that were overlapping in terms of how they describe different churches. And it was such a great question that you're just not going to find explained in a book somewhere. And those are such important questions. So whatever your question might be, it doesn't matter. Let us know. Let us take a stab at it here on the program, and we'll get at it. As I said, my name is Mike Fabares, pastor of Compass Bible Church in Aliso Viejo, California. If you want to learn more about the church that I pastor, you can go to compasschurch.org and see all about it right here in the heart of South Orange County. All right, let's deal with the questions that we've got. No name attached to this one, but a really good question. It says, where is the millennial kingdom described? What is its purpose? And why is Satan released afterwards? This is a great question. So, my perspective, which I think is most of the people you hear talk about the Bible on this station, is that there is a future literal millennium coming. Now, the word millennium means 1,000 years, right? 1,000 millennium. So there's a 1,000-year period coming, and the reason we come to that conclusion is in the book of Revelation, in the section where we're talking about things yet to come. There is, in Revelation chapter 20, described and explained some 6 times, there's going to be 1,000 years, it's described that way, where you're going to have this reign of Christ that's going to take place. And it is unique. If you had nothing else but that section of the scripture, you'd wonder why this is going to happen the way it is, and you would certainly ask the question you asked, why is Satan going to be released? You've got to pull in information from the rest of scripture to make sense of this. But let's start with the question, what is its purpose? Well, the purpose is, which will help us describe what it is to fulfill all the promises to the covenant people who are the descendants of Abraham, and to have all of the things that God had promised them in the Old Testament to come true, where the people descendant from Abraham would be in the land, existing in the allotments for the 12 tribes, with a temple, with a king, living with Jerusalem as the capital, where everything would be peaceful, where there'd be no war, there'd be no problems in terms of geopolitical issues, and there would be everything copacetic and peaceful, as it's put in Isaiah chapter 9, which is a passage about the millennial kingdom, that the one who is born unto us, this son, is going to have the government resting on his shoulders, and the extent of his government and of his peace, there will be no end. This is going to be a worldwide kingdom that Christ is going to preside over, that's going to extend around the entire world. This is a great time of peace. As it says early on in the book of Isaiah, the implements of warfare will be turned into implements of farming. And that's just an imagery that's helping us see that whatever you might think about in terms of war, there'd be no need for implements of war. You're just going to worry about things that are just daily tasks of putting together the best fruit trees that you can put together, because it's going to be a time of prosperity because Christ is on the throne. And then it's described there in Revelation chapter 20 as Satan, who's tempting the nations, no longer tempting the nations, at least for most of the 1,000 years, you're going to have him locked up, no longer able to tempt the nations. This is a great, great picture of everything that God has promised. You can read more about it in Zechariah chapter 14. You can read about it. I wrote down a bunch of things when I saw this question. Zechariah 14, Micah chapter 4, Amos chapter 9, Ezekiel chapter 34, Jeremiah chapter 23, just so many great texts when they start looking at the idealized picture of what it's like when Jerusalem is inhabited by the perfect king. Now, a lot of these things came during the period of time, particularly Jeremiah and Ezekiel, when they were going into the Babylonian exile,
We had already had Zedekiah, who was killed or about to be in Jeremiah's case, and the last king of Judah. And we were thinking, well, there's no more kings. What's going to happen now? Well, there's a promise of a king, a coming king. And that king is going to preside over the children of Abraham, and everything's going to be exactly as it ought to be. Well, there was no king, right? We had governors, Gedaliah. We had Zerubbabel come and lead some restoration. And of course,

Lamb of Christ himself, putting together this nation of converted hearts where people are going to willingly embrace the Messiah based on the text of Scripture, and then Christ is going to come back, even though the world has surrounded Israel at that particular point under a terrible leader named the Antichrist, the man of lawlessness, and then Christ is going to come. He's going to ascend the throne, and he is going to rule and reign for 1,000 years. So this is a fulfillment of all that didn't happen in the Old Testament, and yet God said should happen. But of course, man can't accomplish this, so God himself is going to accomplish this, the fullness of deity dwelling in bodily form. So in Acts chapter 1, when the disciples said after the resurrection, just before the ascension, is now the time you're going to restore the kingdom to Israel? They knew this is what's next. And Jesus didn't say, no, you got it all wrong. We just have this thing called the church age that's going to go on. We're done with the whole kingdom to Israel thing. He doesn't say that. He says, now, right, it's not for you to know the times or the seasons, right? You're supposed to go be my witnesses in Jerusalem, Judea, Samaria, and the ends of the earth. So we know we have this for now, right, extending this gap, this time of the Gentiles where we're going out and winning people to Christ, and we couldn't get through 10 chapters of Acts until we realized the shift is going on as Paul takes center stage to win more and more Gentiles to Christ, and we're going to see what we've seen as we read about in Romans chapter 11, the picture of all of the church being filled until it is fully filled and the time of the Gentiles is fulfilled, and then we're going to see the time of Jacob's trouble and part we call the Great Tribulation Jesus talked about in Matthew 24, and then we're going to have the Millennial Kingdom. Okay, your last question is, why is Satan released? Because everything described in the Old Testament regarding the Millennial Kingdom, which isn't called the Millennial Kingdom because we didn't know how long it was going to be in the Old Testament, but this idealized time is describing birth and death. Now, let me deal with the last one first. Death was said to be postponed. So far postponed that the book of Isaiah says if someone dies at 100, they'll be mourned as though a child had died. I mean, some of the worst funerals I do, of course, are having to bury a child. It's devastating, right? To have a 9-year-old laid to rest in our local cemetery. It's tough. But, right, if you're burying a 100-year-old, you don't feel the same way. It's still terrible loss, but it's not the same, right? You feel like, oh, I lived a full life. Well, in the Millennial Kingdom, a 100-year-old is going to feel like a 9-year-old. Like, wow, this is terrible. He didn't even get to live to be 500 years old, 700 years old, or whatever they're going to be doing. I'm assuming a lot of them are going to live, I'm assuming, almost to the end of the millennium. Maybe they'll live to be 900-plus years old. The point is, life's going to go on, and yet there will be some death, and many people will be born in unresurrected bodies, unglorified bodies. Doesn't mean we, as the church age saints, won't have resurrected bodies. Of course, we will, and we will not procreate, but we will see those unresurrected, unglorified bodies having children. That's where I think the temptation of Satan, released from his pit at the end of the Millennial Kingdom, being released is a very important thing. I write about this in a book that I wrote called 10 Mistakes People Make About Heaven, Hell, and the Afterlife. I think it's important for us to consider that group, that generation, it's a long generation, but that generation in the Millennial Kingdom would be the only generation that didn't have the situation that every other human generation has had, and that is that situation where there'd be a genuine bona fide, to put it in human terms, choice to sit here and figure out my loyalty, my faith, my confidence. Is it going to be in Christ? Or is it going to be, or if you use the Old Testament terms, am I going to trust in Yahweh? Am I going to trust in God's mercy? Or am I going to continue to follow my sin? Am I going to follow what the tempter wants me to do? Well, the tempter is going to need to be released, I think, for all the people that are being born, who have been born in the Millennial Kingdom. So if you get to the very end of the millennium, maybe the last year, I don't know how long it's going to be, it's called a short time relative to the 1,000 years, Satan is going to tempt a lot of people. I think only the people that have been born in the last 1,000 years, they are going to be tested, and there'll be many, it says, that fail that test. They'll want to go with the tempter, and then we're going to have a rebellion, and God's going to put that rebellion down. All right. That's a great, great question. Okay, another question. No name attached to this one either, and you don't have to send your name if you don't want, but love to hear your name.
I love

0: to have a name attached to it is sometimes helpful, at least. Here's the question. In our evangelizing, if we have said that we cannot lose our salvation, but we can walk away from it, is that preaching a different gospel, and can we repent of it? I like this question because I have heard people, of course, say that if you don't agree on the issue of the perseverance of Christians, or as it's sometimes put, though I don't think this is a good phrase for it, once saved, always saved, or is there a permanence in your conversion, that you're preaching a different gospel. I think that's overstated, depending on what you mean by that distinction theologically. So let's just put it this way. I think the concern, as I've often said, between people that are preaching, hey, you can lose it, or let's put it this way, you can walk away from your salvation, or, you know, once you're regenerate, you're gonna keep walking with Christ. Those two positions by pastors that are working really hard to be biblical share the same concerns about people that are trying to just sign a tract or walk an aisle or raise a hand or whatever they're doing to simply trying to assent to Christianity and then deciding they can live however they want to. I think there's equal concern on both sides of this. No one is advocating that. And some people with a once saved, always saved rhetoric will often be accused of that. Now, that is one of the pejorative ways to discuss someone saying, well, that's what you mean, right? Anyone can just raise his hand at an evangelistic meeting and then do whatever they want, because that's what you mean by that. Well, the Book of Romans addresses that. Of course, that's not what conversion means. But I would say in Scripture, I think there's a case to be made, not only throughout the Book of Romans, but 2 Corinthians chapter 1, Ephesians chapter 1, Ephesians chapter 2, all the statements about the conversion of the Christian, the issue of regeneration, 2 Corinthians chapter 5. These passages deal with the internal change that takes place. And when that internal change takes place, right, the Holy Spirit, right, is given as a seal and a guarantee of the coming inheritance. And I think those are the kinds of things that organically change people from the inside out, as opposed to conforming externally to some community standards or going to church or trying to please the people around them. So I think it's really hard to tell, at the beginning at least, between Christians who are genuine Christians and Christians who are Christian in name only, people that just go along with the crowd at church. Those can be hard to distinguish until we see them defect or become apostate. That's when you say, oh, wow, they're not really Christians. And the question is, of course, we know they're not Christians now. Were they ever or were they never? And that, you know, that's the question. And I think there's enough biblical data to say, I would say, they never were. And others would say, well, surely they were. It's convincing to me. Well, I think people can be easily convinced. I think, as Paul said to Timothy, the Lord knows those who are his. And let all those who name the name of the Lord, you know, turn away from wickedness. I think that matter of keeping the commandments of God, right, the bearing fruit, is going to be determinative, even in a long period of time, over the overarching lifespan of a Christian, right? God's going to have that Christian bearing fruit, albeit imperfectly. And that's where I think some people even misrepresent the other side of the argument. Well, if you're saying, you know, they're going to bear fruit, does that mean perfectly? Of course not. James chapter 3, verse 2, 1 John chapter 1. I just think you don't have to repent. I mean, we should all repent of bad doctrine when we change our doctrine, but it doesn't mean that we're preaching a different gospel. Because once you say that, right, then we're in the Galatians chapter 1 territory where we're anathematizing each other. And I can see if someone's going to try to say that, you're going to have to paint a picture of what the theological assertions are and why you fall into that category. And I'm assuming someone could build that structure, but that's not me interacting with people on both sides of that argument. I found very few that are stepping outside the bounds of orthodoxy to make their position known on that topic. All right, Revelation chapter 11, verses 3 through 12 is what this question is. Can you please explain the two witnesses there in Revelation 11? Now, again, I am a futurist, which means I'm going to read Revelation chapter 6 through 19, including, of course, 20 through 23, or 22, all of these chapters as future. So chapter 11, I believe, is a future chapter, right? After a capitulation in the text in chapter 10, it all of this is future. And so the two witnesses that are described here, which is, if you look carefully at what's going on, chapter 11 goes back and begins to discuss other things that are happening, I think, in the beginning, throughout the first 3.5 years of the tribulational period. We have this discussion of the two witnesses. Now, the two witnesses, there's a lot of speculation regarding the two witnesses. I'm of the ilk, the variety of commentators on Revelation, where I don't want to be dogmatic, certainly, and I would even refrain from naming, like, well, here's who I believe they are, because some people are quick to say this is the resurrected Moses and this is the resurrected Elijah, and they have reasons for that. I'll give you that in a minute. And some would even say this is the resurrected Enoch, which they'll say has no need to be resurrected because, you know, he was taken up, and Moses has no need to be resurrected because his body was argued over by Michael the archangel, and God has it, so those two are ready to go. Or Elijah taken up in the whirlwind. So here are three guys with unique issues regarding their terminus here on earth, and therefore the discussion goes, these guys are ready to go regarding these two witnesses that are doing some pretty remarkable things, even supernatural things, in the description here in Revelation chapter 11. Here's the reason it often looks like, in people's minds, Elijah and Moses. Let's start with Moses. In Exodus chapter 7, regarding Moses, we see him turn the Nile, the water, into blood. It's the same thing going on here in Revelation chapter 11. We see the water turned to blood. I'm going to find that passage right here. Verse 6. They have the power over the waters to turn them into blood and to strike the earth with every kind of plague. So the word plague and then the specific situation of water into blood, that's what happened back there in Exodus. And just by that and the body situation, like the body is already somewhere, and it's, you know, if God has the body, much like, you know, Jesus is embodied somewhere in another dimension, and maybe Moses is and Elijah is, maybe even Enoch is. So these are the bodies we have to choose from, and Christ isn't coming back till the end of this tribulation, so maybe that's what we're dealing with, at least to touch his feet on the Mount of Olives. Elijah, in part because of the command, or I should say the prophecy in Malachi chapter 4, that Elijah is going to come preceding the return of Christ. Now remember, they asked if John the Baptist was the Elijah that is to come. And Jesus said, well, if you'd let it, if you would have it, right? In other words, he answers in such a cryptic way. Because I think in the way, at least theoretically, Jesus is trying to show, had Israel been willing to accept their Messiah, then he could have served as that fulfillment of the prophecy of the forerunner of Christ. But they didn't, and so he isn't. And yet he's said in the Gospels to be fulfilling that role. And of course he does as a type. And we see a lot of this telescopic prophetic work in Scripture. Just like Antiochus Epiphanes fulfills one of the abomination of desolation prophecies in the book of Daniel, but it's not the real one because 190 years later, Jesus sits there across on the Mount of Olives looking at the temple, talking about the coming abomination of desolation that you read about in the book of Daniel. Well, thought it already happened in 164 BC. Well, one of them did, a kind of it did, but not the ultimate one. And so it was that John the Baptist is a kind of Elijah that was to come, a forerunner to the Christ. Right? We see that even in Zechariah's discussion with Gabriel, but it's not happening until ultimately, right, Christ is coming back. And some people will say, well, that's what we got going on here. Therefore, it's got to be Elijah because it's more than just coming in the spirit of Elijah. It's Elijah himself. I just think these things are a little too far for me to be emphatic, and I wouldn't even want to speculate about it. I'm going to wait to see. And I think a lot of biblical prophecy, particularly in apocalyptic sections of Scripture, that's what we have to do. Let me explain that for a minute. The genres of Scripture, there are certain genres of Scripture. Poetry, we automatically start to interpret poetry in a particular way. You read the Song of Solomon, probably the most poetic of the books of the Old Testament, you're going to say, well, I know fawns and gazelles, and I won't be any more explicit than that. But, you know, we're not really literally talking about fawns and gazelles. But you make the comparisons, and you can understand. You've heard enough sappy, romantic songs on the radio to start saying, oh, I get what's going on here. And you see how poetry uses symbolism and like allegories and comparisons, and you start to understand the emotion behind the words and why these enlisted symbols mean what they mean. Well, when it comes to apocalyptic literature, apocalypsis, the word in Greek, means to expose or reveal. And apocalyptic literature is God exposing or revealing a picture of the future in some kind of imagery. We see it in the first, nine chapters of Ezekiel. God is showing a picture of some heavenly things, and Ezekiel's writing it down. Same thing in Revelation chapter 4. John is told to come up and see this scene in heaven and write it all down. And so he's writing down what he sees. Now, in apocalyptic texts of Scripture, Zechariah, the book of Revelation, the book of Ezekiel, half of it at least, part of it at least, we have a hard time saying, well, that's what this means and this is what that means. But in retrospect, we're going to see it super clear. It'll be very clear. And it'll be clear because all of it's going to fit like a puzzle and it'll be bam, we know exactly what we're talking about. So this is how God gets to call the future to where it's unmistakable that he's writing down something, knowing the end from the beginning, as Isaiah says. He's clearly the God of the future. He's clearly the sovereign king directing all of human history. But, right, as we look forward, we don't know how it's all going to play out. We don't know the details. We can't really start being emphatic about this is that and this means this and that person is that. That's why I'm not going to go as far as some people are. Because that has happened a lot even already. People setting dates because they've read Matthew 24 and they've had best-selling books and everybody bought it, or at least most people bought it, and then everybody had egg on their face because it didn't turn out the way they thought it should. All right. Speaking of poetry in Old Testament, here's a great question. Ecclesiastes. The question is, Ecclesiastes is a rough book. What are we supposed to learn from Ecclesiastes? That's a great, great question. Well, the recurring theme of Ecclesiastes and the recurring phrase is under the sun, under the sun, under the sun, right? Vanity of vanity, all is vanity, right? Chasing after the wind. And of course, the big lesson is everything you do down here means nothing till you get to chapter 12 and you realize what really matters is knowing God. Loving God, keeping God's commandments, right? It's an upward, vertical connection with our Creator that matters. And everything else, if you try to pursue that without a vertical connection, you're going to be frustrated. You're grasping at straws. You're chasing after the wind. You're a dog just trying to chase his tail all day long. It will be useless. It will be all for nothing. So Ecclesiastes, right, which is really means the preacher, we get the word ecclesiastical or, ecclesiology from that word. It's about the church, right? The point, though, is he's the preacher. The preacher, as he says at the end of the book, has given these wise words that should be like well-driven nails into our lives, that if you're trying to find real life in what you buy or what you achieve or what you do or the pleasure that you experience, you're never going to have it. You're chasing after the wind. So it's a great book. And the everyday gifts that God gives us, as it says periodically throughout the book, should be fully enjoyed. What a great gift of God if you have things that you have and you can enjoy them. But it's a gift of God when he gives you the power to enjoy what you have. Chapter 5 is a great chapter. If you haven't read Ecclesiastes in a long time, jump into chapter 5. Right? It's about something our society is so wrapped up in, having more wealth. And it just says, you can chase wealth all day long, but in the end, it's never going to fulfill you. I know he says that in a lot of different ways in the book, but you got to have that connection with the Lord Jesus Christ. And I hope that you do. And if you have questions as you pursue Christ, write us here at Today's Bible Questions. My name is Mike Fabares. That's all the time we have today. So until next time, I hope your Bible reading goes well. And if you have questions, we're here for you. Bye-bye.
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0: Welcome to Grow in Grace with Pastor Ed Ray. Grow in Grace is an outreach of the Packing House Christian Fellowship in Redlands, California. Pastor Ed is leading us through the Bible, chapter by chapter and verse by verse. Let's join Pastor Ed.
1: We're working our way through the Bible verse by verse. Came to some great verses this morning, particularly the last three. Colossians chapter 2. Let no one judge you in food, drink, regarding a festival, a new moon, or a Sabbath. So don't let anyone condemn you for what you eat, what you drink, whether or not you celebrate certain holy days, or a new moon ceremony the Jews were famous for, or Sabbath, what day of the week you worship on. Colossae was being overrun by Jewish evangelists, legalists. Legalism is the emphasis on man-made rules and regulations to have a closer relationship with God. And there's a certain amount of logic to it that says, well, if I just do things really good, then God will be pleased with my life and I can get closer to Him. There are essentials in the Bible that that's true about. And there are non-essentials that that's not true about. That even though intellectually it might seem like a way to get closer to God, it is not. Paul lists five non-essentials here: food, drink, holidays, new moons, and Sabbaths. For the believer, all foods are pure, 1 Timothy says. Jesus said it's not what goes into your mouth that defiles you, although too much hamburgers, cheeseburgers. For some reason, I was thinking of In-N-Out at that moment. Must be a little hungry. Are not necessarily good for you. They spiritually don't help if you don't eat them. So foods, drink, holidays, new moons, Sabbaths, they're all pure. Romans 14, Paul talks about one day being more important to one person than another. Paul says, don't argue about it, first of all, and let everyone be convinced in their own mind. Romans 14, 4. Who are you to judge another servant? To his own master, he stands or falls before God. We all do. Therefore, he will be made to stand, for God is able to make him stand, no matter how he feels about these various these negotiable subjects. One person esteems one day above another, another esteems every day alike. One person says you got to worship on Sunday, another person says you got to worship on Saturday. I prefer worshiping on Monday because it's my day off. I can't get anybody to join me in that, but it's a new cult I'm thinking about starting. The Monday cult. So Paul says food, drink, festivals, new moon, Sabbaths are a danger for young people, for young believers. Be careful about people who would come to you and say, well, you could just get closer to Jesus if you would do these things. Now, don't misunderstand me. Scripture is very clear that there are things that are always right to do, always morally, ethically right. Scripture also says there are always things that are morally wrong. They will not change. But there is a large group of things that religious groups say are important that God says they're not. For example, it's always wrong to be drunk, intoxicated. It's not debatable. Scripture is clear about it. It's always wrong to commit adultery. No question about it. Always wrong to have sex outside of marriage, fornication. It's always wrong to cheat. Always wrong to steal. These are clearly spoken to in both the Old and the New Testament. If you're a believer, you've accepted these things as always wrong. And it is, in fact, something that God has decided. It's not something that you and I have any choice over. Sometimes it requires us going to somebody who's way off in those things. And we don't like to feel like we're judging. You're not. God's Word has already judged it. So pronounce what's wrong. That's fine. Secondly, there are things that are always morally right to do. Scripture is very clear. Love God with all your heart, mind, soul, and strength. Love your neighbor as yourself, whether he's across the street, across the state, across the world. It's incumbent upon all of us to love. Always the right thing. Some things are non-negotiable, not optional. The deity of Christ. Paul's been writing very clearly about it. It's non-negotiable. Jesus, God the Son. The virgin birth. It's not something you can argue about. God says it. Born a virgin, very clearly, in a number of places. The substitutionary atoning death of Jesus. Non-negotiable. He died in my place. I understand that. I'm sure you do, for the sins of the world. The physical, bodily resurrection of Jesus Christ, not something you argue about. The inspiration of the Word of God, the imminent literal return of Christ. These are fundamental, foundational truths. If you're a Christian, if you're a believer, you believe these things because that's what the Bible says is true. But apart from these, there are many, many other things that religious organizations say are important, that are essentials, that God says they are not. That's what Paul is pointing to here. Way back in the 4th century, Augustine of Hippo said, in essentials, unity, we need to agree on these essentials, like the ones I just mentioned. In non-essentials, liberty, you have great freedom. In all things, charity, don't debate about them. State where you are. So there is this large group of things that are morally neutral. God is really not very concerned whether you have a double bacon cheeseburger or not. Some people would come and say, no, no, if you want to be closer to God, you have to be careful to be a vegetarian. Scripture does not say that. In fact, it's very clear that all the sacrifices, all of them except two, were shared between the priests, God, and the people. They had a giant Texas barbecue every time there was a feast day in Israel. Texas, I'm sorry if you're from Texas, it is not your idea. Some people would come and say, because they come here and say it, and then I hear about it, you can't eat meat, you can't watch secular movies, you can't play cards, you can't wear makeup, said enough jokes about that, can't wear fashionable clothes, you can't listen to secular music, you can't dance. Now that one's true. I've seen some of you try to dance. You can't, you know? Like those funniest home videos, you just go, really? No, no, you can't dance. Other people can, but in essentials, unity, and non-essentials, liberty, in all things, charity. Verse 17, they're just a shadow, which are a shadow of things to come, but the substances of Christ. What's a shadow? A shadow is something that stands in the way of the light and leads an outline. And that's a good way to think about what Paul is saying here. Things that stand in the way of the light coming into your life. Things that would prevent you from really experiencing the liberty, the freedom, and the joy, and the blessedness of walking with Jesus on a daily basis. It's very attractive. These rules are only shadows of the real thing. They're an inkling of it. They're an outline of it. But they're not the real thing, and they stand in the way of you really finding what a personal relationship with God is, not based upon rules and regulations and rituals and dietary restrictions. God is looking for a very intimate personal relationship with you. He loves you. Not only does he love you, miracle of miracles, he likes you. You know, well, you gotta love people, you gotta love God, you gotta love other people. No, no, God likes, my daughters would say, he wants to hang with you. God wants you to spend time with him. He's looking forward to the time that you and I will set aside and actually stop and say, Dad, I need to talk. And then listen. Speak to me, Lord. We have a list we always bring, but not very often do we pause long enough to say, Dad, I need to hear from you. You read the Bible, you do study, and you wait for God to speak. So, the shadow of the things. Prime product, not the law. Not rules and regulations. Prime product is Jesus. Law, something else. Let no one defraud you. Verse 18, cheat you of your reward. Taking delight in false humility, they say they're real humble. Well, I hate to be humble, but I have seen angels and I worship them. Really? The worship of angels? Intruding into those things which he has not seen, vainly puffed up in his fleshly mind. Be careful, Paul is saying, of mystics. Don't let anyone condemn you by insisting on mystical experiences. They claim to have seen angels. We have many, many books that have come out of people claiming to have visited in heaven, seen angels, spoken with them. Now, I'm not saying it is impossible for that to happen. Obviously, God can do what he wants to do. But we are reading from the pen of the Apostle Paul. And the Apostle Paul did go to heaven. And here's what he said. I know such a man, whether in the body or out of the body, I do not know, God knows, how he was caught up into paradise and heard inexpressible words which it is not lawful for a man to utter. So if the Apostle Paul said the things he saw in heaven were not lawful, weren't expedient, weren't helpful to even say, why is it that so many people today are saying these things? So be very careful about someone who claims to have been to heaven. And there's been two authors in the last 5 years who have failed lie detector tests. So there you go. Verse 19. Do not hold fast to the head. They don't hold onto Jesus, the head, capital H, from whom all the body, nourished and knit together by joints and ligaments, grows with the increase that is from God. They're not connected to Christ, the head of the body of Christ, the church in the whole world. Not joined together to the body. They're not connected. And that's how we grow when we're in a fellowship. I talk to people all the time. Say, oh, I got saved back in, fill in the blank. Well, where do you go to church? Oh, I don't go to church. Really? Why? Well, you know, I used to go to that church, and then I went to this church, and then I went to that church for a while. And you get a list of every church in the area. Why aren't you going now? Well, you know, I don't really need to. God says you do. You're just trying to get me to go to your church. No, I don't really want you to go to my church. You're really high maintenance, but because you'll find something wrong with me the first time I open my mouth. But it says, don't forsake the fellowship of the believers. We need to be in fellowship. We need to worship together as we all did. Because you can do things in worship with other people you cannot do by yourself. That's the way the Holy Spirit set it up. So, here we have. These people are vainly puffed up in his fleshly mind. Keep your eyes on Jesus. Don't be impressed with people that say that they saw angels. Be impressed with people that are serving the Lord. Verse 20, therefore, since you died, literally, it is a class condition in the Greek language. You want to go look that up if you want. In the Greek language, if can be, I'm not sure, or since it is true. This is since it is true. Since you died with Christ. From the basic principle, stoichi is the Greek word. Stoichiometry in chemistry is the list, like the elemental chart, things that are listed one after another, the ABCs of the material world, compounds all made up of those. So Paul is saying there are people that would say you can find the answer of God by studying material things. You cannot. That's his point. That basic principles of the world, you died with Christ. You're not under those. Why, as though living in the world, you subject yourself to rules and regulations? So, you renounced the Jewish law that salvation was somehow available due to observance of regulations or rituals or dietary restrictions. Why would you go back to them? You died with Christ. This is an interesting statement. I mentioned it last week, and I seem to create more, as I often do, more questions than answers. Baptism, Paul says, is where you identified with Christ's death. Now, baptism is an important subject. Paul wrote about it in Romans 6. Let me read a little bit broader in it, and you'll get the feel of it. What shall we say then? Romans 6, 1. Shall we continue in sin that grace may abound? Certainly not. How shall we, who have died to sin, live any longer to it? Or do you not know that as many of us as were baptized into Jesus Christ were baptized into his death? Therefore, we were buried with him through the baptism into death, that just as Christ was raised from the dead by the glory of the Father, even so we should walk in newness of life. Now, we have a yearly baptism coming up in a few weeks, the end of August, Sunday night at the end of August. And baptism is an important subject. I did not say you have to be baptized to be saved. The thief on the cross obviously did not have time to get baptized. He was a little busy. Baptism is an important symbol, though. A wedding ring. I wear a wedding ring because it is a symbol of a transaction that took place in my life. Dealings that I have with one specific person. Just as a wedding ring symbolizes marriage, baptism symbolizes salvation. In the same way, wearing a wedding ring does not make you married any more than being baptized makes you saved. This is an important consideration. When my daughters were little, they wanted to wear my wife's wedding ring. They wanted to pretend to be married. You can put the wedding ring on. I know young women who wear wedding rings just to keep the guys away, and I understand. But that doesn't make you married any more than getting baptized will make you saved. However, it's a clear symbol. Baptism in itself has no saving power because Ephesians 2, 8 and 9 says, it is by grace you have been saved through faith. It is not of yourself. It's not something that you do to earn. And Titus, Paul said, it is not by works of righteousness that you have done, but according to his mercy he saved us. It's a gift that God gives. However, when we do identify with him, go under the water, oh, it's inconvenient, yes. You know, and you look funny in front of other people. Probably not, but that's what we think. It'll mess up my hair, guarantee it will mess up your hair. But there'll be several hundred other people with their hair messed up, and you'll go, hey, you got baptized. And you'll be fine. You're in a good group, people who all understand that. When you go under the water, you're identifying with Jesus in the grave. That's what Paul just said. When you come up out of the water, you're identifying with his resurrection, which will be very clear in the next couple of verses. It identifies us openly and publicly before heaven and hell and other people that I'm a disciple of Jesus Christ, that I have set my life aside to follow him. And God says, that's a good thing. A symbol of salvation, it's only a symbol, but like a wedding ring, it is such an effective symbol that it should never be taken for granted. If you were baptized as a little baby, you weren't sufficiently baptized. I've had a lot of those letters too. Repent and be baptized. I was 8 days old the first time I was baptized. It did not take 26 years of going the wrong way. Okay. But when I finally did get baptized correctly, it's taken. So, verse 21. No asceticism, no, do not touch, no legalism, do not taste, do not handle. Paul is referring to the dietary restrictions that legalists recommend, but also aesthetics. There's a lot of Stoics in that day, this philosophy that says deny your flesh. And if you were in the military, you understand that. You grew up in a home of military people, you understand. You just got to discipline the flesh. Well, that's good to do to keep your weight down and be in good shape, but it has nothing to do with the spiritual relationship with God. Which all concern things which perish, foods, with the using according to the commandments and doctrine of men. They have no use beyond food. So these are just commandments the people make up. What are the important commandments? Somebody asked me this after the last service. So what's the important commandment? Matthew 22:36. Jesus was asked that question. Teacher, what is the great commandment in the law? And Jesus said, you shall love the Lord your God with your whole heart, soul, mind, with your strength. This is the first and great commandment. And the second is, I just wanted to know one. The second is, you shall love your neighbor as yourself. Of these two commandments hang all the law and the prophets. Love is the commandment of God. If you are loving God and you're loving other people more than you love yourself, you will fulfill the whole law. That's what Jesus said. John said the same thing, 1 John 3:23. And this is the commandment, that we should believe on the name of his Son, Jesus Christ, and love one another as he gave us command. So, these are the things that matter. Love God, love your neighbor. Verse 23. These things, indeed, these do not taste, do not touch, do not have. They have an appearance of wisdom in self-imposed religion. The old King James says will worship. I like that. Appearance of wisdom in self-imposed religion, false humility, neglect of the body, but are of no value against indulgence of the flesh. Asceticism, the teaching that spirituality is attained through renunciation of physical pleasure, personal desires. Asceticism is a major part of the major religions of the world. Buddhism, Hinduism, Islam, Judaism, and in Christianity, there are some ascetic cults. Paul is asking us and them, why? Why would you be involved in will worship, your own ability to say no? Somebody asked me, who was reading ahead, which is always good to do, by the way, said, well, what about fasting? You're denying yourself. Aren't believers encouraged to fast? Yes, they are. But it's a qualified yes from Jesus. Here's the way he said it in Matthew 6:16. Moreover, when you fast, notice he doesn't say if you fast, but when you fast, do not be like the hypocrites with a sad countenance. For they disfigure their faces that they may appear to be men, appear to men to be fasting. Assuredly, I say to you, they have their own reward. They suck in their cheeks. They have their head down, you know, just like an old prune. What's wrong? You okay? So, oh, I'm just fasting. Just getting holier, you know. Have you? Oh, you haven't? You need to try it. Then suck you into conversation. But you, Jesus speaking, but you, when you fast, anoint your head and wash your face. Fix your hair. Put on your makeup, ladies. Shave, men, for heaven's sake, shave. I'll get some cards about that, too. Wash your face so that you do not appear to men to be fasting, but to your Father who is in the secret place, and your Father who sees in secret will reward you. Hey, just do it for Jesus. If you're trying to get closer to him, take the time that you'd be eating and pray and read the word. It works great. But don't let others see you being so holy. Christ plus any of these things is not helpful. Christ plus a deeper intellectual understanding of God, philosophy, Paul said, you don't need it. Christ plus the Sabbath, or certain foods in a certain way, or a certain holy day, you don't need it. Christ plus visions and dreams, mysticism, no. Christ plus willpower, discipline of your flesh, asceticism, no. In fact, Christ, Jesus Christ plus anything is a problem. He has done the work, and he embarrasses us by saying, it's done, accept it, walk in it. He is encouraging us all to keep that motto, Jesus plus nothing equals everything. It's good stuff. That all to say, since, verse 1, then you were raised with Christ, when you came up out of the water, you were co-raised, it literally says, co-resurrected. Now, you're going to be in the future, but figuratively, the picture here is coming up out of the water in baptism. Seek those things which are above, where Christ is sitting at the right hand of God. Look for things that are lasting, eternal. Set your hearts on things above. The King James, or excuse me, the NIV says, that's a good translation. Since you have been raised in new life, set your heart on things above. Set your desires. Recalibrate your value structure. Where are your treasures? What do you treasure in your life? If I asked you, what do you spend your most of your time speaking or thinking about or writing about, it will reveal to you something about where you place your treasures. Set the eyes of your heart higher now. You're not tied to sin. You're not tied to rules and regulations. You're tied to a relationship with Him. Practically, when a person comes to Christ, they get a whole new worldview. I've got a lot of time in a seat in a commercial airline, more than a million miles over the years. And I always enjoy when someone sits in the seat next to me who it's their first time. Some of them are white knucklers, you know, they're just waiting for the takeoff, sweating beads of sweat. But almost all of them, they want to trade places if I'm by the window so they can stick their nose on the window and look out. And if you've done that, you remember it. Because it's a wonder. It's amazing. You go across Greenland and you see all these icebergs floating out there, some of them as big as, you know, skyscrapers. Even just regular valleys, they turn into mountains, and you see the way they integrate, and you see little towns and then larger ones and huge cities, and you see streams in the mountain. They come down, they go into rivers, rivers go into the ocean. It's just a different view of life. You will be changed forever once you've seen that, right? It helps you realize how big the world is and how small we are. But it gives you a completely different perception, a different vision of this world. That's what Paul is talking about, that you would get a completely different view of life here. All of a sudden, this life makes sense. That's why I'm here. God has a plan for my life. He's going to use me to do things to help other people. It's not all about me. It's actually about others. Set your mind on things above. He says it again, verse 2, not on things on the earth. Let heaven fill your thoughts. Think this way. Now, in the NIV, the first verse says set your heart. The second verse says set your minds. Now, Paul has been saying this several times. In fact, this is the fourth time he said it if you've been traveling through the New Testament with us.
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5: Thank you for watching His Channel. With a national update, I'm Elizabeth May. Academic freedom could soon become a major requirement for colleges seeking federal funding. The Education Department wants college accreditors to make sure school colleges protect free speech and academic freedom. Colleges that fail to meet those standards could risk losing accreditation and access to federal student aid. The proposal would also encourage universities to support a wider range of viewpoints among professors and students. The administration says the goal is to make college campuses more open to debate and to protect people from being punished for expressing different opinions. Supporters say the plan could help restore free speech and intellectual diversity on college campuses. Critics argue that the federal government should have a limited role in deciding how universities operate. The proposal is part of President Trump's broader effort to change higher education and strengthen protections for free speech and academic freedom. In other news, a fast-moving wildfire near Reno, Nevada, forced thousands of families to leave their home as firefighters worked to stop the flames. The Hawk Fire burned more than 15,000 acres and forced more than 42,000 people to evacuate. Another 45,000 people were placed under evacuation warnings. Fire crews from across the region worked from the ground and air to protect neighborhoods. Some families stayed in shelters while waiting for word that it was safe to return home. Officials urged residents to follow evacuation orders and stay alert. As firefighters continued battling the blaze, communities came together to help families who lost their homes or were displaced. The fire is a powerful reminder of how quickly wildfires can threaten entire communities. Meanwhile, a growing wildfire in California also forced families from their homes as firefighters worked to protect communities. The fire burned more than 12,000 acres. Evacuation orders remained in effect, and residents were urged to follow instructions from emergency officials. Firefighters worked around the clock using ground crews and aircrafts to battle the flames. Communities also came together to help families who were forced to leave. Churches and local organizations offered support to those in need. As firefighters continued their difficult work, many prayed for protection for families, first responders, and everyone affected by the wildfire. Officials reminded residents to stay alert and not return home until authorities said it was safe. And a legal fight grew in New York City over Mayor Zoran Mamdani's plan to create city-supported grocery stores. A group representing local businesses filed two lawsuits against the city. The grocer said the plan could create unfair competition for privately owned stores. Mamdani wants to open five grocery stores, one in each borough. The city says the stores could offer basic groceries at about 30% below normal retail price. The first location is expected to open in the Bronx in 2027. Supporters say the plan could help families struggling with high food prices, but critics say taxpayer support could put local minority-owned businesses at a disadvantage. Mamdani says he is confident the plan is legal and believes it can help lower the cost of groceries for city's New Yorkers. Thank you for watching His Channel with the National Update. I'm Elizabeth May.
6: Welcome back to Christ in Prophecy and the third episode in our four-part series titled Taking God at His Word. Taken from the messages delivered at our regional conference held in Kentucky during the spring of 2026, this series is exploring the promises of Bible prophecy. In week one, we shared a message from Nathan Jones entitled, Satan's Long War Against the Jews. Last week, Pastor Bob Russell spoke about facing death with confidence. And this week, Pastor Terry Cooper of Nineveh Christian Church and our host for this conference will share his powerful insights from Bible prophecy. Terry is a dear friend and so passionate about the Lord's soon return that he serves on our board of trustees.
7: Terry's going to continue this series with his sermon titled, A Voice Crying in the Wilderness. After affirming that God revealed his will, heart, and purposes through the prophets and his son, we're going to pick up with John the Baptist. Terry is going to challenge the church to be a voice crying in the wilderness and so inherit God's eternal promises. Here now is Pastor Terry Cooper.
8: So today, I'm going to open the Word and look at the person and the role of John the Baptist regarding the role and the purpose of the church in the last days. Why John the Baptist? Because he was a prophet who had foreknowledge of the first coming of the Messiah. And what gave him that foreknowledge? The Spirit of God was in John, giving him foreknowledge. Is it possible that the church of the last days will also have foreknowledge regarding the second coming of the Messiah? Why? Why would I say that? Because the Spirit of God, the same Spirit of God, is in the church today, like it was in John. Is there a connection between John preparing the way for Jesus' first coming and the church's role to prepare a way for Jesus' second coming? I'm not going to give you my opinion, just truth from the Word of God about what God is clearly speaking to the church of the last days. I've always believed that the overriding purpose of the church, if you could melt it all down and why are we here? It was to prepare people to meet God. It's to prepare people to meet God. We're all going to meet God one day. And for 2,000 years, the church has been preparing people to meet God, either through the grave or through the clouds, one way or the other, we're going to meet him. And when I look at the life and purpose of John the Baptist, it is the same as the church in many ways. To prepare a people to meet God. Isaiah said Emmanuel was coming. John said the Messiah was coming. Prepare the way. Prepare for his arrival. The story of John the Baptist actually begins with that prophet, Isaiah, who told Emmanuel was coming. Remember the Amos scripture I read at the beginning? Indeed, the sovereign Lord never does anything until he reveals his plans to his servants, the prophets. Isaiah's prophecy was foreknowledge regarding John the Baptist's birth and purpose. It was given, Isaiah's prophecy was given about 700 years before John the Baptist was born. So let's go to Isaiah chapter 40. Listen. It's the voice of someone shouting, clear the way through the wilderness for the Lord. Make a straight highway through the wasteland for our God. Fill in the valleys, level the mountains and hills, straighten the curves, smooth out the rough places, and then the glory of the Lord will be revealed. And all people will see it together. The Lord has spoken. What is that? It's called foreknowledge. God gave Isaiah foreknowledge. For the Lord does nothing without first revealing it to his servants, the prophets. And John did come. Some 700 years after Isaiah's foreknowledge, he is born of supernatural birth by elderly parents. And this is what Angel Gabriel reveals to Zechariah, the father of John the Baptist, while he's serving in the Jerusalem temple. Let's just label it foreknowledge. Luke 1:17. The angel speaking to John's father. He will be a man with the spirit and the power of Elijah. He will prepare the people for the coming of the Lord. He will turn the hearts of their fathers to their children, and he will cause those who are rebellious to accept the wisdom of the godly. Gabriel is telling Zechariah that his son will fulfill not just Isaiah's prophecy, but he will also fulfill Malachi's prophecy, who also had foreknowledge.

0: Are you Elijah?
1: No.
0: He replied, are you the prophet we are expecting?
1: No.
0: Then who are you? We need an answer for those who sent us. What do you have to say about yourself? And John replied, in the words of the prophet Isaiah, he knew. I am a voice shouting in the wilderness, clear the way for the Lord's coming. God gave John foreknowledge regarding the Messiah. This is important. Past, present, and future. All three. Now, all of that background was to get to the main point today. What if? I love what if questions. Makes us think. What if God has given us, the church of the last days, foreknowledge regarding the second coming of Christ? And what if the church of the last days is going to have a similar role to John in the early days? I am a voice shouting in the wilderness. Clear the way for the Lord's coming. Preparing the people to meet God. Why? Because he's coming. And if that's true, what would that voice shouting in the wilderness be shouting today? And if this what if is real, what would the voice shouting in the wilderness in the church in the last days, what would it be shouting? What would the message be? Let's look at what John said. The Bible says that John was filled with the Holy Spirit from birth. So I think he would be an excellent pattern for the Holy Spirit-led church today. For we claim the same Holy Spirit. Matthew 3, verse 1. In those days, John the Baptist came to the Judean wilderness and began preaching. His message was, listen carefully, repent of your sins and turn to God, for the kingdom of heaven is near. The prophet Isaiah was speaking about John when he said, 700 years before, he is a voice shouting in the wilderness, prepare the way for the Lord's coming. Clear the road for him. It started with preaching. If you look at the story of John, it started with preaching. It almost always starts with preaching. Noah was a preacher of righteousness. They won't always listen to the preaching, but it almost always starts with preaching. The foreknowledge and calling of God usually requires preaching. Like Jonah walking through the streets of Nineveh, sharing the foreknowledge with others. God was not wanting to sneak up on them. He sent someone with foreknowledge to preach a message. And what was John preaching? Repent of your sins and turn to God, for the kingdom of heaven is near. I told you I wasn't going to give opinions. I'm just going to read to you the scriptures. That's his message. And do you think John knew the exact day or the hour? No. But he knew it was near. I find it interesting that the first recorded sermon of John the Baptist was repent of your sins and turn to God, for the kingdom of heaven is near. And why would I say that's interesting? Because it's the same two things that the modern church doesn't want to preach. Repent. Jesus is coming. Do you find a parallel? The same two things that he came speaking, repent of your sins, the kingdom is near, are the same two things there is a reluctance to say out loud today in the church. Let's keep going in John's sermon, which is based on God's calling and foreknowledge given in the power and authority of the Holy Spirit, the same Spirit we today claim to have in us. Verse 4. John's clothes were woven from coarse camel hair. He wore a leather belt around his waist. For food, he ate locust and wild honey. And people from Jerusalem, from all of Judea, and all over the Jordan Valley went out to see and hear John. And when they confessed their sins, listen, and when they confessed their sins, he baptized them in the Jordan River. That preaching about repentance and the coming kingdom brought the

0: people to confession and repentance and baptism. I've been preaching here for some 26 years now, and I've noticed the same thing. Preach repentance and the coming kingdom, and people will confess their sins. They will repent and get baptized. What a coincidence. Let's go on. This is my favorite part, by the way. Verse 7. But when he saw many Pharisees and Sadducees coming to watch him baptize, he denounced them. You brood of snakes. How's that for a positive message? You brood of snakes, he exclaimed. Who warned you to flee God's coming wrath? Prove by the way you live that you've repented of your sins and turned to God. Don't just say to each other, we're safe, for we're descendants of Abraham. That means nothing. For I tell you, God can create children of Abraham from these very stones. Do you know why that's my favorite part? Because I know John was a holy man full of the Holy Spirit, even from birth, and it was okay for him to call religious pretenders snakes. After John stirs them up with the brood of snakes statement, he says something that forever stirs and convicts me. And I hope it stirs and convicts you as well. Prove by the way you live that you've repented of your sins and turned to God. Your life should declare clearly the transformation of your heart. A repentant life will always bear the fruit of that repentance. And listen carefully now. I believe that some of those snakes became believers. And I find that to be marvelous. We know Nicodemus and Joseph of Arimathea. We don't know other names. But there were snakes that became followers of Christ. Why? Because he preached a simple message. A message that was empowered by the Holy Spirit. I don't think John hated those men when he called them snakes. No, he loved them enough to reveal the truth to them. And what's the truth then? What's the truth now? The kingdom of heaven was coming. The Messiah is coming. And that would require repentance from their life of sin and rebellion. And John preached with the Holy Spirit. And John preached with foreknowledge. About what? About what? Next verse, verse 10. Even now, the axe of God's judgment is poised, ready to sever the root of the trees. Yes, every tree that does not produce good fruit will be chopped down and thrown into the fire. John knew. This is that foreknowledge. John knew the axe was at the root of the tree. It was at the root of the tree of the righteous pretenders. He was confronted by the righteous pretenders. And he knew, he had this knowledge, that the axe is at the root of the tree of the righteous pretenders. And John knew that those trees that didn't bear the fruit of God's Spirit were going to be cut down and thrown into the fire. He had foreknowledge. He knew it. That truth, that spirit, that foreknowledge required John to preach repentance unto salvation. The very two things that the modern American church is reluctant to preach today. Repentance unto salvation. Repent of your sins and turn to God. Why? For the kingdom of heaven is near. It's at this point in John's wilderness sermon that he clearly reveals the Messiah. Not he's coming, he's here. Now. Verse 11. I baptize with water those who repent. I baptize with water those who repent of their sins and turn to God. But someone is coming soon who is greater than I am. So much greater that I'm not worthy even to be his slave or to carry his sandals. And he will baptize you with the Holy Spirit and with fire. He is ready to separate the chaff from the wheat with his winnowing fork. And then he will clean up the threshing area, gathering the wheat into his barn, burning the chaff with never-ending fire. So here's my summary. This John sermon is heavy. Did you hear his sermon? Wheat is going to the barns. That's the believers going to heaven. And chaff is going to a never-ending fire. And there's only two options. I can see why some people love John, and I can see why some people hated John. It's a heavy message. It's a heavy message today. It was a heavy message at the first coming. It will be a heavy message at the second coming. Indeed, the sovereign Lord never does anything until he reveals his plans to his servants, the prophet. But what was John's message really communicating? What was this voice crying in the wilderness really communicating? God doesn't want you to perish. That's why he sent John, the messenger, to cry out in the wilderness. And God doesn't find pleasure in the death of anyone. God calls people and gives them foreknowledge of that which he, God, is planning to do. Read the Bible. It's over and over and over and over again. He calls people. He gives them foreknowledge to reveal. This is what I'm about to do. Prepare the way. You're the voice crying in the wilderness. Go tell someone. This has been God's way since the beginning. John came, announcing the arrival of Messiah Jesus. And what then? I want to read Hebrews. What I read earlier, I want to read it again. Hebrews 1, verse 1. Long ago, God spoke many times and in many ways to our ancestors through the prophets. And now in these final days, he has spoken to us. How? Through his Son. Today, please listen carefully. Today, the Bible is your foreknowledge, and the Spirit is your calling. The Bible is your foreknowledge. In this book is prophecy, announcing that which is surely to come, and everything written is going to happen exactly as it has been announced. And the Spirit is your calling. We are the John the Baptist of this generation, the church of the last days. The Bible is our foreknowledge. I know what's coming. 1 Thessalonians 5, verse 1. This is foreknowledge. You know what's coming. Therefore, concerning how and when all this will happen, dear brothers and sisters, we really don't need to write you. For you know quite well that the day of the Lord's return, that's the topic here, right? You know quite well, don't you? You know quite well that the day of the Lord's return will come unexpectedly, like a thief in the night. When people are saying everything is peaceful and secure, then disaster will fall on them as suddenly as a pregnant woman's labor pains begin. And there will be no escape. That's the chaff going into the fire. There will be no escape. And then he talks to the church that has foreknowledge. And they have the Spirit, so that they understand what the Word of God is speaking in these days. But you aren't in the dark about these things, brothers and sisters. You won't be surprised when the day of the Lord comes like a thief, for you are all children of the light and of the day. We don't belong to the darkness. We don't belong to the night. So be on your guard, not asleep like the others. Stay alert. Be clear-headed. Night is the time when people sleep and drinkers get drunk. But let us who live in the light be clear-headed, protected by the armor of faith and love, and wearing as our helmet the confidence of our salvation. Jesus is ready to separate the chaff from the wheat with his winnowing fork. And then he's going to clean up the threshing area, gather the wheat to his barn, and burning the chaff in a never-ending fire. And you have foreknowledge. You knew in advance what he was going to do. We are here to preach the gospel of Jesus Christ. is the purpose of the church.
1: We are to prepare people to meet God.
0: The church does a million things and sometimes forgets the main thing. You have foreknowledge. We have foreknowledge about what's coming. Either through the grave or through the clouds, we will all soon meet God. We are here, the church, to prepare other people to meet God. The foreknowledge is not just for you. So if you're in the room today and you have this foreknowledge and you're keeping it to yourself, it's wrong. The foreknowledge was for you to share with those who don't know yet what's coming. John didn't hate the religious pretenders, even though he called them snakes. He loved them enough to tell them the truth. I believe some of them believed John's message and came later to follow Jesus. But let's make something perfectly clear. And this is the heavy part today. They killed John. We all need to count the cost of being a disciple of Jesus Christ. They killed John. And they killed Peter. And they killed Andrew and Paul. We are in a spiritual war for the souls of men. And it's heavy. So I close with this last thought. In 1988, I had an encounter with God. It was 38 years ago. I can tell you, God still speaks. The Holy Spirit revealed that night this simple truth. Either you believe it all or you believe none of it. And that night changed my life. And shortly after that, God gave me foreknowledge about the soon return of Christ. I could see that which I could never see before, but I could see. I don't know the day, I don't know the hour, don't know the year. But he's coming. I quit my job, took this church with 27 people. Had three kids under 16 and a stay-at-home wife. And I've been preaching John the Baptist sermons for 26 years now. I change them around a little bit. And the fundamental concept of John's sermon has not changed. Repent of your sins and turn to God, for the kingdom of heaven is near. And just like in the time of John, some have embraced this gospel and some have rejected it. But the truth of John's message remains the same. Jesus is ready to separate the chaff from the wheat with his winnowing fork. And then he will clean up the threshing area, gathering the wheat into his barn, but burning the chaff with never-ending fire. And Jesus told us to count the cost before we become disciples. I declare a truth to you today. It's hard to carry this foreknowledge. It's always been hard to carry this foreknowledge. Look at the heroes of our faith. Knowing that people all around you who still don't know about the coming judgment of God were surrounded by people who don't know. John was surrounded by people who didn't know. They had practiced religion without knowing God. I often think about Noah. Jesus says it's going to be like it was in the days of Noah again. And Noah had foreknowledge. And the Bible said he preached about the coming judgment and the flood, and only 8 people were saved. That's sobering. That's heavy. John the Baptist had Jesus standing with him in Judea. Jesus was on the earth at the same time as John the Baptist, and they still killed John. That's sobering. They weren't there at different times. They were there at the same time. They were on the earth at the same time, and they still killed John. John is not here today. This is our time. Peter, Andrew, James, John, and Paul, they're not here today. This is our time. This is our time. Jesus never said this calling, the Spirit and the foreknowledge of truth would be easy. He never said that. He just said it would be worth it in the end. So today, We are the voice crying in the wilderness. Prepare the way for the Lord's coming.
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4: 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We hope to see you here, there, or in the air. Godspeed.

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2: Hi friends, I'm Dr. Mark Henry, and this is Pursuing Jesus. Well, turn with me, if you would, to the book of Proverbs, Proverbs 22. We're going to start there. Now, we've come to this section in Proverbs where it's going to now be these line upon lines or lines that contrast each other, or they have similes one with another. But all of the book of Proverbs is about this. It's about you being street smart, spiritually speaking. It's about you and I knowing the wisdom of God so that we can navigate the complexities of life. Life is complicated. There's ups and downs. There's different stages of life. It will talk about the different stages. It'll talk about children. It'll talk about parenting. It's going to talk about grandparents. It's going to talk about men. It's going to talk about women. It's going to talk about everything that you can imagine. This book is absolutely amazing. And one of the key principles, in fact, the key principle of the whole thing, is the fear of the Lord. And so what I want to do is focus today on the fear of the Lord and just see how this isn't exhaustive. There's too much there in the passages, but we're going to get a feel for how important the fear of the Lord is if you and I are going to be street smart, if we're going to be wise, if we're going to live godly in this age. The fear of the Lord is absolutely necessary. So what I'm going to do is we're going to start with a Proverbs 22 verse 4, and then I'm just going to give you a collage of verses afterwards that mention the fear of the Lord. Again, it's not exhaustive, but it'll give you a taste of the scope of this whole concept of the fear of the Lord. Follow along there, Proverbs 22 verse 4, the reward of humility and fear of the Lord. By the way, those things often come together. They're united. You can never fear God without humility. You're never going to have humility before God without the fear of the Lord. Those things are going to come together. The reward of humility and fear of the Lord are three things: riches, honor, and life. By loving kindness and truth, iniquity is atoned for. And by the fear of the Lord, one keeps away from evil. The fear of the Lord is to hate evil. The fear of the Lord prolongs life, but the years of the wicked will be cut short. The fear of the Lord leads to life, so that one may sleep satisfied, untouched by evil. Do not let your hearts envy sinners, but live in the fear of the Lord always. The conclusion, when all has been heard, is fear God and keep his commandments, because this applies to every person. How many people? Every person, all of you sitting in this room, all of you are watching online right now, every person, fear God, keep his commandments. This applies to every person. For God will bring every act to judgment, and everything which is hidden, whether it is good or evil. Lord, I pray that those words would resonate in our hearts and that we would fear you all of the days of our life, that we would turn away from evil, love you, we would know our place. We pray it in Jesus' name. Amen. The bottom line to fearing the Lord is this, is knowing our place. That there is a great God in heaven who created the heavens and the earth, who knows all things, who sustains all things, and we are not God. Now listen, Satan has two insidious lies. The one, we say, oh, cults believe that. You know, the lie is what Satan said in Isaiah 14, that I will ascend on high, I will be like the Most High God. I'm going to evolve and become God and then rob God of his glory. My Mormon friends teach that in The Pearl of Great Price. They have these words: as God once was, we are. As God is, we can become. That's demonic. It's straight from the devil. Okay? The New Age movement. You're gods right now. And you're evolving and moving towards a greater statehood of godness. No, that's demonic. Okay? But here is the more insidious lie that Satan uses, and I think traps lots of Christians unintentionally. We're unaware of the trap. We're unaware of the lie. And that is, oh, God's your friend. God's your peer. We're moving God down the ladder and we're elevating ourselves. I remember talking on the fear of the Lord years ago, and a lady called me very upset. Pastor, how dare you talk about fearing God? He's our friend. And she quotes to me the verse. Now, just because somebody quotes a Bible verse, or they say, "Pastor, I have very strong convictions about that," that don't mean anything. Because the devil has very strong convictions, and the devil quotes Bible verses. He did it to Jesus, right? Matthew chapter 4. And so she quotes the verse from 1 John. Bless her heart. She says, "Perfect love casts out fear." See, we should not fear. I'm going, there's a context. What's the context in 1 John? The context is that we love God because he first loved us. And as a result of that love relationship, it casts out fear that we have in the world. If God is for us, who can be against us, right? Why fear the devil if we're the child of God? Why fear the neighbor who hates you? Why fear that person at work? We're going to see some illustrations. Why fear the government ultimately if God is the one who's the supreme being over all governments? We'll see this in just a moment. The fear of the Lord changes. It eradicates the other fears that around us. Satan is trying to plant fear in your heart, your mind, your soul, and try and paralyze us. Friends, there are still people running around who are still scared of COVID, wearing masks, driving around in their cars. Why? Because you're afraid of a bug. I get it. I don't want to get sick either. But here's the reality is that God has numbered our days. And you've got to go on with life. And you got responsibilities. Some of you watching online still haven't gone back to church. Come back to church. Fear God, turn away from evil. Now let's just talk about fearing God for just a second, because it's used in different ways in the Bible. In Romans chapter 3, verse 23, many of us know that, everyone's a sinner, right? But the verses just before that describe a series of things. It says, there is none righteous, no, not one. There's none who seeks after God. And just lists like how messed up we really are. It talks about our mouths are all filled with blasphemy and lies. And then it gets down to verse 28, chapter 3, verse 28, and it says, there is no fear of God before their eyes. When you think about the world, when you think about what's happening in the world, there is no fear of God before their eyes. And the fear of the Lord is the start of salvation, right? The Holy Spirit is sent to what? Convict the world of sin, righteousness, what's the third word? Judgment, right? So the fear of the Lord is necessary for even us to be saved. There has to be a point in time when you recognize your own sin, when you recognize you're not righteous, for you and I as followers of Jesus to live godly. It's impossible for you and I to live godly if we don't fear God, if we don't know our place. Unless we recognize that, yeah, it's true that God's our friend. Jesus uses that term, and I talk to you as friends and not as slaves and so forth. He's not your peer. He's the God in heaven, and he tells us what's right and wrong. He tells us about ethics and morality and how we should walk as children of light, children of righteousness. And so people rationalize, yeah, God and I have a deal on this, and we've worked this out a long time ago. And you are delusional in your thinking. And because you don't know your place, I got news for you. The discipline of the Lord is coming. Listen, men, you can ignore the instruction of God, but only for so long if you're a child of God. Because what's it say? My son, do not reject the discipline of whom? The Lord. So it mentions it here in Proverbs. It mentions it in the book of Hebrews. Six warnings in the book of Hebrews. In chapter 2, it says, don't neglect so great a salvation. If God saved you by his grace, what are you doing neglecting your spiritual life in pursuit of God? That's crazy, because that's what these people were doing that the book of Hebrews is addressed to. In chapter 3, it says, you guys need to fear God. Why? Because the Jewish people at Kadesh Barnea did not fear God, and they didn't go into the land. They feared the giants in the land rather than God. They thought the giants were here, God was equal with us or lower. And so they feared, if they'd gotten it right, they would have been like Joshua and Caleb, and they would have entered the land. All right? So in chapter 10, it says, like, if you go on sinning willfully, I know it's wrong, and I'm justifying it. It says, it's a fearful thing to fall in the hands of a living God. So there's this reality. Then you get to chapter 12 of Hebrews, and it quotes this verse and says, God disciplines every son whom he receives. If he does not discipline you in your rebellion, you're an illegitimate child. In other words, you're claiming to be a Christian, but you're not one of God's children. Because God disciplines all of his children. Why? Because he loves us. Throughout the book of Hebrews, we're going to find, if you love your children, you discipline them. Why? Foolishness is bound in the heart of a child, but the rod of correction will drive it far from him. Later on in Proverbs, it's going to say, discipline your son severely. Why? There is hope. He surely shall not die. You're actually saving him from future calamity. And that's why it goes on after quoting this verse in Hebrews chapter 12. It says, God disciplines us because he wants us to partake in his holiness. So the fear of the Lord should compel us, one, to salvation, number two, to live godly, and it should also compel us when we're tempted to go into rebellion, like, I don't want to get spanked. I don't want to test God. I don't want God's chastening in my life. I want God's blessing in my life. Now, there are three things I would suggest to you as you read through the whole of the Bible. You're going to see these three things kind of lumped in there in various ways. So the fear of the Lord, knowing our place, that he's God, that he's our Heavenly Father, that yes, he is our Savior, yes, he is our friend, but never remove that tension. There has to be that tension there. The fear of the Lord keeps us three things: safe, grounded, and free. Safe. So think about our Heavenly Father. Think about God, who knows all things. He's telling us, like, okay, well, listen, you're going to be facing these decisions. Don't make bad decisions. How many of you had your parents ever tell you, don't make a bad decision, don't do X, Y, or Z? And then you ignored them because you knew more than your parents. Right? Isn't it amazing how 2-year-olds know more than their parents? How 12-year-olds, 15-year-olds know more than their parents? I mean, some of you are over 15 in this room. And so can you think back of a time in your life where you said, maybe even said it out loud, you verbally were processing it, I should have listened to my mom or my dad or my grandma or grandpa. Anyone ever have that? Man, I have. It's like, I should have just listened. And as a Heavenly Father, the fear of the Lord, knowing that he's omniscient, knows everything, sees the end from the beginning and everything, he wants us safe. Secondly, it keeps you grounded. Because of all of the glitter and all of the pull on things around us, it keeps you, the fear of the Lord, you being humble before God, knowing your place, keeps you tethered off, keeps you tied off to God. I never liked taking our kids, our small kids, to, you know, like Disneyland or Disney World and all those kind of places. Why? Because you got these crowds, you got all these lights. And I remember when our kids were small, I'd be holding them by the hands and I'd say, hold on to your mother's hand, hold on, you know, hold on to your brother's hand, don't let go, right? And like, Dad, we just want to be free, right? And then I seen these harnesses that they made for the kids. And you got the harness and then you hook, you know, the dog leash to them. And so they're like, oh, I'm free, I don't have to hold my mom's hand. Yeah, that's right, I got you tied off, kid. And then thirdly, he wants you free. Why? Because Satan is setting traps everywhere. 2 Timothy chapter 3, pastors are supposed to be patient with all. It says praying that God will grant them repentance. Why? Because Satan has snared them. Now, a snare is a trap. And you get in a snare, and the more you fight against the snare, the tighter the snare gets, and it doesn't back off. Now, think about a rope. Think about a snare. It's got a little swivel on there, and it tightens and tightens and tightens and tightens and tightens. Think about like a zip tie, and it just gets tighter and tighter. And the more you struggle against it, the tighter it gets until it kills you. And so God uses this description of Satan trying to trap you, and he wants you free. He's trying to keep you from getting in the traps. Just recently, this last week, I had a friend sharing a story with me. Didn't listen to God, didn't fear God, didn't know his place. God gives all sorts of instructions about alcohol. And so he ignored it. Ignored that. Don't want to be safe. Okay. So you're going to get drunk. Well, I'm with my friends. My friends are pulling me in a direction. Okay. DUI, DUI, DUI. Thousands and thousands and thousands and thousands of dollars. destroying him and his family. Remember, the fear of the Lord brings what? Riches? Oh, you want to waste your money? Ignore the safe, right? And then the trap. And here he is at a phase in his life, having spent time in jail, affected his marriage, affected his job, affected his finances. He can't get in the car and start a car unless he breathes into the little tube and allows, so it shows that he's not drinking, so he can drive his car. And he just said, this is the worst decision I ever made. What a trap I'm in. It's a trap. And if he had feared God, right? I don't know about you. I can look back in my life and say, wow, praise God, I dodged a bullet. How many of you have dodged a bullet? Because you feared God, right? But if we don't fear God, we're just going to get in traps. So God wants you safe, grounded. He wants you free. Now, really quick, what I want to do is just give you a couple of key things that we see in the scriptures. First is this. We need to choose the fear of the Lord. Now, in chapter 1, remember the naive person? Okay, he's naive. I'm simple. Talking to the young person. You can be, there's no fool like a old fool. Do you guys know that old saying? There's no fool like an old fool. I mean, it's one thing to be foolish and you're a kid. It's another thing to be 50 and foolish or 80 and foolish, right? So it's written to the naive, Proverbs chapter 1, and it says the naive person comes along and then he's invited. He's got this pressure from outside to join the chaos. In this particular case, in chapter 1, it's about joining the gang. But that's the situation here in chapter 1. And then the naive person, instead of fearing God, goes with his friends. You could say follows the peer pressure, follows the glitter because they promise money, they promise honor, they promise, you know, all these different things. And then they don't follow Lady Wisdom from God. And as a result, they get themselves in the trap. Lady Wisdom doesn't answer. Lady Wisdom mocks and says, told you so. There's consequences. How did they get into that problem? They hated knowledge. I don't want to hear about God. Secondly, they did not choose the fear of the Lord. You see, every decision you and I make, either we're going to choose folly or we're going to choose the fear of the Lord. You and I, every day, when you're on your phone, when you're watching TV, when you're going places, if you don't choose the fear of the Lord, you will. And people say this, I'm just going to be neutral. How many of you know when you're parked on a hill, neutral is not a good thing? Well, I'm not going backwards, Pastor Mark. I'm not going back to what I was. I'm just going to be neutral. I'm not going to be like totally, you know, like crazy like a Jesus person, and I'm not going to be like those bad people. I'm just going to be neutral. Jesus calls you lukewarm. I would say you're parked on a hill, and you're trying to be in neutral. And how does that work? You're going to be in trouble. So choose the fear of the Lord. Second thing is cultivate the fear of the Lord. Cultivating the fear of the Lord, think about the fear of the Lord not as obtaining something like, oh, I purchased this cup. Or like, oh, I went on Amazon and I purchased the fear of the Lord. It's not like getting a badge. It's not like getting a new phone. It's not like getting a new TV. It's a relationship with God so that I'm humble before God. I recognize his place and I know my place. I am totally dependent upon God. It's cultivating this relationship. Well, how do you cultivate that relationship? You keep seeking. Psalm 105, verse 4. Keep seeking the face of the Lord. That's why when you get up, pray. When we get up, read the scriptures. When we go to church. You're sitting here seeking the Lord right now. I love you guys for that. But the danger is, as we say, I've had enough, or I don't need anymore, or I'm 45. I've had enough of church. I mean, how many people you've heard say at some time, I don't go to church anymore because my parents made me go to church. Stop blaming your parents for doing something that's right in your life. What you're describing is the hardness of your own heart, and you're not continuing to seek the Lord, and you do to your own destruction. Anyways, so keep seeking. Yielding, when you see what's in the scriptures, or you feel the Spirit of God, 1 Thessalonians 5 talks about don't quench the Spirit. Don't get a bucket of water. When God, you're reading scripture, you hear something on the radio, you're in church, you hear something, you're in a Bible study, and you hear, and the Spirit of God starts to stir up your heart, and you just take the bucket of water, and you pour it on it, and say, nah, I'm not doing that. Submit to the Spirit of God. Obey his commandments. I love 1 Samuel 15. This is the passage where a guy by the name Saul, who quite honestly was a nobody, becomes a somebody because God made him a somebody. God made him a king. You remember that? I mean, can you just imagine one day prophet showing up and said, hey, you're the next king. Really? I was working at Starbucks just yesterday. Right? I mean, seriously, okay? And God makes him king. And God gives him success. But the problem is, the more success he gets, the less humility he has. And so he gets prouder and prouder. And God gives him an assignment. Go deal with the Amalekites. And God tells him, kill all the animals. Why? I can talk about the sexual perversions that were happening there and all that sorts of things. Just kill all the animals. He sees all the animals. His people see all the animals. They go, we could add these to our herds. Financial opportunity here. Don't want to miss that. And then Samuel the prophet says, what are you doing? You didn't obey God. Oh, yeah, I did. Kinda. The people made me do it. I am a servant of the people. He's a blame shifter is what he is. You're in charge. You're the leader. That isn't how you lead. Leaders are supposed to lead. Someone's supposed to follow. And when leaders don't lead, and then they blame others because they're following who they're supposed to be leading, it never turns out good. And then Samuel says to him, why are these sheep and cows here? Well, we were going to offer them to the Lord in Shiloh, and it would just be like a great spiritual service. And Samuel says, obedience is better than sacrifice. You see, don't try and rationalize your disobedience so that you can do something spiritual. Obedience is always better than sacrifice. Don't try and make something religious when it's not. Reliance. Psalm 127, verse 1. Unless the Lord builds a house, they labor in vain that build it. Man, we are totally dependent upon God. Why? God, you are sovereign over all things. You protect me. You sustain me. You're the one that's going to carry us safely to your heavenly kingdom. We're waiting. Isaiah 40. Those who wait upon the Lord shall renew their strength, right? They shall mount up with wings on eagles and so forth. Waiting is part of the spiritual dimensions. Why? Because God, you know all things. Got to wait, wait, wait. Waiting's hard. Waiting for a spouse, waiting for children, waiting for retirement, waiting for no retirement, waiting for God's just daily provision, right? Waiting, it's hard. It's hard. Fearing, Psalm 147 verse 11 says that God favors those who fear him. Let me ask you, who was better off, the man named Noah who feared God or the rest of the people outside the ark? Right? You want more favor in your life? You want more of God's blessing? Keep this relationship. You're God, I'm your servant. You're God, the Heavenly Father, I'm the child. Now, you could be a 100-year-old child, right? But you got to be humble before God, and that's how we find God's blessing. It's not radical transformation, but that cultivate. It's how you do it with marriage. It's how you do it with your kids. It's how you do it with your friends. Constant cultivation. Then we got the enjoy the benefits. Man, here are some of the benefits. All I'm going to do is touch on them just really quick. We know from the passage you're looking at in 22:4, riches will be affected. Your money will be affected the more you fear God. You'll have a greater level of contentment. You won't overspend. Just a whole series of things. We're going to look at 8 of them next week. If you want to be poor, God tells you 8 ways to be poor, and it all starts with not fearing him. We'll look at that next week. And then we're going to see, you're going to be honored. How do you get more honor in your life? How do you have respectability? It's not being a criminal. It's fearing God and doing what's right. Longevity of life. Your life will be longer. The wicked will be cut off. There's greater security for you and your children. There's satisfaction so that you can go to sleep at night and be satisfied and say, the Lord is my portion. The Lord is my strength. The Lord has taken care of me. It talks about how God protects us from evil. Friends, there are evil people everywhere. I drove in the parking lot this morning. Lord, confuse the wicked that are out there. We got a city filled with wicked people that do harm to other people. Holiness. God plans for us to have holy. It says there's no way that you and I will be holy without the fear of the Lord. Longevity, praise. Think about Proverbs 31. An excellent wife, who can find her worth is far above jewels. And then it says, charm is deceiving, beauty is fleeting, but a woman who fears the Lord shall be what? Praised. Who will she be praised by? Read the passage. God, her husband, her children, the merchants who buy stuff from her, the leaders in the gates of the city. It's because she's rare. She'll be praised. Stability. You'll have emotional stability when you and I fear God. I always think about this in relationship to riding four-wheelers. How many of you rode a four-wheeler? Oh, six of us. Great. Jera loves riding four wheelers, and she loves riding in the mud. I hate riding in the mud because when I go home, I have to clean the mud off. But man, if there's mud, it's the first place. I mean, like, she's driving. It's like, there's water over there. There we go. Fast as we can through the mud and all of that. Okay. So they got the ruts. We've got the mud. We've had it where the four-wheelers just drop into a bog hole. We've had to winch them out. All kinds of crazy things happen. Had them break. We've had it so that limbs, you hit a limb down in there, and all of a sudden the other side of the limb comes up and smacks you in the face, knocks you out. We've had guys flip over the four-wheelers and break their backs. I'm just telling you. Life is muddy, messy, and dangerous. But the fear of the Lord carries you through. Fear the Lord and turn away from evil. You notice a bunch of examples of this in the Bible. And we count those blessed who endured and honored God. Shadrach, Meshach, and Abednego. You remember them? Nebuchadnezzar says, I got an idea. I'm such a great guy. I'm like a god. I got a big, big kingdom. I'm an emperor. So he builds a golden calf of, or a golden figure of himself. It's 90 feet high. This is 30 feet, so three times higher than this room. And then they set it up with music, so that way everybody can do like the wave and on time. So they start the music here, and then the music goes out throughout the kingdom. I mean, this kingdom is massive. And so throughout the whole kingdom, the waves of people bowing down and worshiping him. But those who fear God, and Shadrach, Meshach, and Abednego are three examples of that. There were others, but they feared God. And he pulls them in and says, why aren't you doing it? I'm the king. I told you to do this. And they say what? Hero king, live forever, but live long, prosper. They're kind of like Spock. Anyways, and they said, but hero king, we will not do that. Why? Because they knew the Ten Commandments. And what's the first commandment? You shall not have any other gods before me. You shall not make any graven images. Can't do it. Sorry. And if you throw us into the fire, well, we might die, but we know that God is able to deliver us, but even if he doesn't, just know we're not doing what you said. Why? They feared God more than they feared Nebuchadnezzar. Man, these are the examples that we have, friends, and they're the examples we need to follow. See, when the fear of the Lord makes us what? Safe, grounded, and what? Free. This formula doesn't change, and it doesn't matter when you're born or how much technology you have. Doesn't matter how big your house is, doesn't matter what kind of car you drive, and doesn't matter what your 401k has. Doesn't matter what your net worth is. This is the path to safety, being grounded, and free. And there's no exceptions. So fear God, know your place. He's God, you're not. Know your place.
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7: But let all those that put their trust in thee rejoice.
6: Let them ever shout for joy because you defend them. Let them also that love thy name be joyful in thee. Shall we pray? Lord, it is good for us to give thanks unto you. It is good, Lord, to gather together in your name, to open our hearts to the work of your Spirit. Speak to your people this day, in Jesus' name, amen. You may be seated. This evening, we will continue our study through the Bible, as presently we're in Ezra chapters 9 and 10, finishing the book of Ezra tonight. And so we encourage you to read these chapters over and to join with us at 7 o'clock as we gather to worship the Lord, and then to continue the study through the Bible. Shall we turn now to Ezra chapter 9, verse 10. Our text for this morning. Ezra is coming to the close of his prayer. And he said, "And now, O our God, what shall we say after this? For we have forsaken your commandments." The nation of Israel, called by God to bring the Messiah into the world, has been brought by God into the possession of the land that he had promised to Abraham. But there they forsook the Lord. They began to worship the gods of the heathen round about them. And because they turned their backs on God, God finally allowed in judgment their enemies to come in to destroy the temple, to destroy the city of Jerusalem, and to carry the inhabitants away as captives to Babylon, where they lived for 70 years in captivity. But at the rise of Cyrus, the king of Persia, God was gracious unto his people. And through a decree of Cyrus, they were allowed to go back and to rebuild the temple and to begin again the worship of God in the holy city of Jerusalem. 57 years after the temple had been rededicated, Ezra has now returned with a fresh contingency from Babylon. People who are excited to be back in the land, back in the city of God, back in the place of worship. Ezra has a decree from Artaxerxes that does give to him the authority to govern over the land. Thrilled and blessed, coming into the city of Jerusalem once more, Ezra soon hears news that disturbs him deeply. The people who have returned from captivity, Israel, the priests, the Levites, have not separated themselves from the people of the land, but were doing according to their abominations. God has always called for a people to be separate from the world. God said, "Love not the world, neither the things that are in the world. For he that hath the love of the world in his heart hath not the love of the Father." Again, God said, "Come ye apart from them and be ye separate, saith the Lord. Touch not the unclean thing, and I will be a father unto you, and ye shall be my sons and my daughters. But that relationship with God is predicated upon our separation from the world. Here the people are doing the very things for which God brought them into judgment. As the pig returning to its, as the pig returning to its wallowing in the mire, and as the dog returning to its vomit, they've returned right back to those things for which the judgment of God had fallen. They had begun to allow their sons to marry the daughters of the people of the lands round about. They had begun to take the daughters of the lands of the people, the nations, for their own sons. And they were corrupting the holy seed. God had promised Abraham that through his seed, the Messiah would come. All the nations of the earth would be blessed. God had promised David that there would never cease of his seed one to sit upon the throne, that the Messiah would come from David who would sit upon the throne forever. And thus God wanted to preserve that pure seed that the Messiah might be born into the world. But they were corrupting it. And through their corrupting, through their bringing in to their families, the sons and the daughters of the nations around them, they were bringing right into their home the pagan worship. For these sons and daughters came in with their traditions, with their worship of their gods, and they were polluting the family of God and the body of God. When Ezra heard this, he was absolutely shocked. In those days, the way by which they expressed extreme emotion was ripping their clothes. I mean, that was just, you know, sometimes people today stomp their feet, they slam a door, they scream, they, you know, just, you have to express, you can't say it, you just have to express some way, just, you know, just, it's there, and they would just go, ooh, and they'd rip their clothes. And that showed just extreme grief or extreme anger. And Ezra, hearing the news, ripped his clothes

that they would go back again to these very practices. And so he sat there astonished until about the time of the evening sacrifice. Word got around Jerusalem concerning Ezra having ripped his clothes and plucked his hair. And others began to join him as he sat there before the Lord in total astonishment, amazement, shock. And about the time of the evening sacrifice, Ezra began to pray. His prayer began with an apology. He said, verse 6, "Oh my God, I'm ashamed, and I blush to lift up my face to thee, my God. For our iniquities are increased over our head, and our trespass is grown up unto the heavens." Notice how that Ezra identifies himself with the sin that the people were committing, though he himself was not personally guilty of their same trespass. Yet as he prays unto God, he identifies with the trespass and his own guilt and implication of himself with what was happening. In a secondary sense, we are as guilty of the horrible abominations that are going on around us as those who are committing them, because we sit back in silence and allow the things to happen. Ezra, when he came there and heard of the abominations of the people, said, "Lord, I'm ashamed, I blush because of our sin and our iniquity." He identified himself with what was going on around about him. Ezra, in his prayer, said, "Lord, we're guilty. We've allowed this to happen." And he confessed the guilt. He also confessed that the nation had been guilty in its history. "Our fathers turned away from you, and thus they went into bondage." And he recognizes that this is the reason why the judgment of God was upon the nation of Israel. And he also acknowledged that, "Lord, you were gracious even in judgment, because you didn't punish us as much as we really deserved. And Lord, you were good enough to us that you allowed a remnant of us to return to this place, to escape from our captivity. You've given us a home again in this holy city, a nail upon which to hang our coat. We've seen the temple rebuilt, the walls being built. Lord, in spite of all that we did, you did not forsake us. You were good to us." And he sees the grace and the goodness of God even during the period of judgment, for God preserved them and kept them. "And you gave us mercy, God, in the eyes of the Persian kings. And we've been able to come back and to rebuild the temple." But then we come to our text, as we said, "But Lord, what can I say?" After this, "I don't know what to say, Lord. I don't have any excuses. I don't know what to say. I can't believe, God, that we could go so far, that we could sink so low. What can I say?" And he's really at a loss for words.

You know, I think that many times we make a mistake by talking too much when we come to God on these kind of serious issues. For we find ourselves trying to defend our position. Well, Lord, I didn't know the movie was going to show that kind of stuff. But you sat through it and you heard the blasphemy, didn't you? Oh, well, I already paid. I might as well. Oh, yeah. And so we justify and so we try to, excuse ourselves before God. And we try to defend our position, but it's indefensible. We have sat and watched the gradual, slow deterioration of our society. We have watched this filth gradually creep in, and we haven't done anything about it. Sometimes wringing our hands and saying, oh my, isn't that terrible? Gasp, gasp. They really shouldn't do those things. But we've taken no action. You've continued to go to those movies where the name of Christ is taken in vain, the name of God is taken in vain. Filthy words are used. And we've gradually sort of become immune. Through the gradual exposure to these things, we become immune to it. It doesn't shock us. It doesn't, turn us inside out anymore. You've supported the very industries that are out to destroy the faith in Jesus Christ. And there's no sense trying to come to God and say, oh, well, God, we really didn't. No, we were really quite innocent ourselves, Lord. But, oh, it's horrible what they are doing. We're all guilty. We all deserve whatever judgment God sees fit to pour out upon America. The Bible says if we seek to cover our sins, we won't prosper. You seek to justify yourself, you're not going to prosper. But if we will confess our sins, He is faithful and just to forgive us and cleanse us from all unrighteousness. That's the kind of a loving, gracious God that we serve. If you will come before God and confess your sin, He is so gracious, He's so merciful, He'll forgive your sin, and He'll wash you and cleanse you from all of the filth and the pollution that the world and mixing with the world has brought upon us. Ezra said, what can I say about these things? God, I can't believe it. There's nothing I can say. We're guilty. We have not been the preserving salt in our society. Jesus said, you are the salt of the world. But if the salt has lost its savor, it is good for nothing but to be cast out and trodden under the foot of man. The salt was used in those days as a preservative. In cutting the meat, they would salt it down to kill the surface bacteria so that the meat wouldn't rot. And when we look at the rotten condition of the world in which we live, we have to make one big confession. The church has lost its savor. It is not the preserving salt that it should be in our society. Else the nation could not have sunk as low as we see it today. But worse than that, you see, we have almost supported this very industry. I'm calling on a
boycott for every film that uses blasphemy, that uses sex as a thing within it to draw attention or to create a lust. Every film that depicts anything that is demoralizing or corrupt, I think that we ought to really, and that, what does that leave you to look at? Right. But there's nothing much being produced out of Hollywood that doesn't fall in those categories. And if you support that industry, you're supporting the very thing that is out to destroy our Lord Jesus Christ. We've allowed our children to attend the movies where they have heard the name of the Lord taken in vain over and over again. We've allowed them to buy the records that encourage them to promiscuous sex and drugs. We've let Satan bring the same filth into our homes through the television and the videos. And we have sown the wind, and we deserve to reap the whirlwind. We have sown to the flesh, and we deserve to reap corruption. And though Ezra at this point was at a loss for words to speak to God, he had quite a few words to speak to the people. Words of warning, words of correction, in which he called upon the people for a very strict and radical reform. If you read what he required of the people, you'd say, oh, that's a little harsh, isn't it? Yes, it was. All of you that have taken wives from these nations round about, put them out, the children with them. Get rid of them. Separate yourselves completely unto the Lord. And he called for a total separation of God's people from those things of the world that would pollute or defile or dilute their witness and their testimony. I think that the time has come when we as Christians are going to have to make some radical decisions concerning separation from the world and its pollutions. The time has come when we must obey the voice of God when he said, come ye apart from them and be ye separate, saith the Lord. Touch not the unclean thing. And I will be a father unto you, and ye shall be my sons and daughters. You who have children in the Newport Mesa School District in high school. The Board of Education is now considering a sex education in the Newport Mesa High School District, which in this last year they experimented in Corona Del Mar and are now thinking about implementing it within the whole district, in which in the classroom, the children were taught to look upon lesbianism and homosexuality as a acceptable alternative lifestyle. Are we just going to sit by and let the school district do these things? Are we just going to sit by and let our Lord be blasphemed? Or are we going to rise up and stand up for Jesus, ye soldiers of the cross? We're in a war. The enemy has declared open war against our Lord.
We can't just lie down any longer. We must get into the battle. Shall we pray? Father, forgive us for we have sinned. By our silence, Lord, we have encouraged the enemy. By our non-action, we have given courage to the foes of Christ. And now, Lord, we are shocked by the things they are saying and doing. Oh God, forgive us for our complacency, for the fact that we have been so comfortable in our cozy little den. Help us, Lord, to stand in your strength in this all-out war that the enemy has declared against Jesus Christ, our Lord. And we thank you, Lord, that you have promised that the gates of hell will not prevail against the church. Lord, we see them assaulting the very gates today. Be our strength. Be our fortress. Be our help, O Lord. In Jesus' name we pray. Amen. Shall we stand?

0: May the Lord be with you. May the Lord bless you. May the grace and the mercy of God be upon your life. Though we live in the world, we are not to be of the world. And may God help you to be separate from those pollutions that are damning men's souls in perdition. And may God keep you clean and pure and righteous and undefiled and unspotted by the world around you as we stand up for Jesus. The Lord bless thee.
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0: Ladies and gentlemen, it's great to be back with you again today here on his channel. And we are doing an overview through the Bible in 1 year here on Chapter and Verse. You know, when you learn the Bible, you learn an overview. And we realized here at his channel that many of you in your countries are just learning the Bible or maybe getting your very first Bible. So instead of doing a through the Bible in a year where it gives homework to you, an overview is giving you the highlights of all the chapters and each book so you can get a picture. And let me give you an example. When I first became a Christian, I fell in love with the Bible. In fact, I wrote a book called Falling in Love with the Bible. And I asked Pastor Chuck Smith's assistant one day, will it ever happen that I will see the mountaintops and the valleys of the Bible? Will I see a Genesis to Revelation picture? And his response was, yes, but it takes dedication and reading and praying to get that picture in your mind. And I want to encourage you, do not be discouraged when you study your Bible. We just went through the first 26 chapters of Genesis, and in the next program, in this one, we should finish Genesis, but you will have mountaintop and valley pictures. We first saw that Genesis had to deal with creation in those four words I gave to you that start the Bible out, in the beginning, God. And if you can handle that there was a beginning and God was always there, then the rest of the Bible will become easy to understand. You don't want to fight it. You want to read it and let it speak to you. So we looked at God. Then we looked at his creation. He created the heavens and the earth, our solar system, the sun. He created all the vegetation, all the animals. And then he created man. And then he saw a man should not be alone. He created a woman, Eve, in Adam. And from there, we see this creature that comes into the Garden of Eden and lies and deceives. And he is the devil, a fallen angel. And he came in a form of a creature that was upright, but then God put him down to his belly, and he is now recognized as a serpent. So now we know there's good, there's evil, there's mankind, there's God, there's a creation that is way beyond our understanding. And then we learn they had their first children, Cain and Abel. And there could be many, many others beside that, but they mentioned Cain and Abel. And we have names of others that they had. But Cain, out of jealousy, killed his brother Abel. And God marked him on his forehead and sent him out of the Garden of Eden. And then he put angels with burning swords at the entrance to the garden that only God could be there. Now mankind has gone out, and Cain meets some other beings and becomes their leader. And he names a city after himself. And now we realize there's good people, there's bad people. There's spiritual people, there's evil people. And so far in Genesis, we've seen that picture just by doing an overview. Then we came to the place where comes mankind. And we realized that there was a man named Abram who was a Chaldean. And he came to a promised land that God would give him. And on the way, he got married. And on the way, he had problems with all sorts of things going on. And he was disobedient to God. And God said, leave your family. And he took his nephew with him. And that nephew went into an area called Sodom and Gomorrah at the tip, the southern tip of the Dead Sea. And it was a notorious area for immoral sexual activity. And God destroyed that area, and to this very day, nothing has ever grown where that evilness was. So then we moved on, and we realized that Abram got to the promised land, and they began having children. And in our last message, we ended off talking about Jacob and Abimelech. And he is going to meet a king that is of a different nation, and he's learning now that Abraham is the leader of a brand new nation of people, a genetic strain that God was going to bring a deliverer to, and then he would let this deliverer reach out into the Gentile community and save their souls too. So God loves everyone. And in the pastoral epistles, 1st, 2nd Timothy and Titus, the Bible says that God would have all men to be saved and to come to the knowledge of his Son, Jesus. That's God's desire for you, that your soul could be saved for eternity. So, Father, as we carry on now at verse 1 of chapter 27, would you please speak to all of our hearts in Jesus' name? Amen. So, in this chapter, we find out that Jacob had sons, Isaac and Esau. And Isaac came to pass that when Isaac was old, his eyes were dim so that he could not see. He called Esau, Isaac gave birth to Esau and his oldest son and said unto him, "My son, I'm here." "I am," he said. "I now am old. I don't know the day of my death, but I pray that you'll take your weapons." He was a hunter, and he knew that his son could go out and get venison or deer or elk and cook them a special way. Now, the interesting thing is where we left off in chapter 26. It tells us something about the moral corruption of this boy, Esau. It says that Esau was 40 years old when he took his wife, Judith, the daughter of Beeri the Hittite, and Reshmath, the daughter of Elon the Hittite, which were a grief of mind both to his mother and Rebekah and to his father Isaac. So here we now see that not everyone in a family is exactly the same as everyone else in the family. And that's a good thing, actually. It's a sad thing for many of us parents if we see something go wrong and we do our best to help the kids get along. But having a large family and a lot of grandchildren, a lot of great-grandchildren, I realize that two grandsons living in the same home have different personalities. Two granddaughters and great-granddaughters living in the same home may have different personalities. So the mother and the father have a great responsibility. And this is a new era for us as you do an overview. You're going to meet a lot of people and a lot of families in the next few chapters. So from that, we understand how much God loves people and he accepts because of sin in everyone, for we have all sinned and fallen short of the glory of God. God still loves us and will forgive us. That's right, he forgives us. And you say, "Well, how can he forgive us? I feel so guilty of what I've said or what I've done." That's very natural. Your heart is telling you, you need to get this sin taken away. And the Bible says, if we confess our sins, God is faithful and just to forgive us of our sins. And that's what he's asking, is that we could be broken people before him and trust him and confess to him. We know we're sinners. And we ask that we could have your plan of salvation through Jesus in our heart because he died instead of you, and God accepted that. So now the father is saying to this son who needs a little bit of encouragement from his dying father, and the mother hears about this, and her name, Rebekah, calls the younger son and tells him to come in, and we're going to cook something for your dad, and then you're going to go take it to him, and we're going to make him think that it's his oldest son, Esau. And this is kind of sneaky, it's conniving and manipulating. But the mom knows that Esau is not a good guy. His heart is not good. He's married into the world DNA. And so the younger son says, "But hold it, Mom, my brother is very hairy, and she got some of his clothing and put it on him. And she got some hair from a goat and wrapped it around his arms and put it on his hands. And when he brought that meal to his old father, he said, "Who are you, my son?" He said, "I'm your son Esau." He lied. Isn't that something? And that's in the Bible. He lied. And this is a man blessed by God. The only way he can continue to be blessed is to ask God's forgiveness. So if you're a liar, you want to ask God to change your heart, that you don't need to lie, that you can let God's love flow in your heart towards other people. So Esau said, "Come closer." And he felt his hairy hands and he felt his hairy arm. And he says, "Well, you sound like you're your brother, but it definitely smells like you out in the field working with all those animals." And so he took the food and he ate it. Now the 28th chapter tells us about Esau getting married again. And Jacob, in the same chapter, as his brother is out gaining more wealth and more daughters of rich kings and people out in the world, Jacob is trying his best to follow God. It says, "Isaac called Jacob and blessed him and charged him and said, 'You shall not take a wife of the daughters of Canaan.'" See, Canaan was what was promised to Abraham, that God's people would end up living there. So in the overview, we take our time and we realize we're learning about families from the creation to families we've come. And now, the father with the blessing, Isaac, calls his son and passes the blessing on to him. And he says, "I give you the blessing of Abraham to you and to your seed with you. You may inherit the land where you are a stranger, which God gave to Abraham." And today that land is known as Israel. And in the month of May in 1948, Israel, according to the United Nations, was accepted as its own nation. Now here's the interesting thing. For centuries, God moved those people out of Israel, and others took over that land that was promised to them, and they were spread all over the world because they were unfaithful to God. Now we see in the human nature the unfaithfulness to family. And if you're unfaithful in your family, you're going to be unfaithful in your business, in your friendships, untrustworthy with your credit. And we can't be that once we give our heart to God. We need to take the blessing that was given to Jacob, that was the blessing of Abraham, that God's children follow God by faith. Abraham heard God's voice, and he followed God's voice, and he lived as God had helped him live. He said that Jacob obeyed his father and his mother. And Esau, seeing that the daughters of Canaan, these foreign girls, pleased not Isaac and his father, he went to Ishmael and took unto the wives which he had, and he married some. In fact, one of Ishmael's sister was Naboth, and he took one of his own relatives as a wife. So we get a picture of two twins. One is deceiving and manipulative. The other is set in his ways and doesn't care about what God or his mom and dad think. Now, here's why it's important to be a good father and be a good mother, is that children will follow your lead. If you're going the wrong direction, they probably will grow up to go the wrong direction. But if you honor your mother and father, God will honor you. In fact, in the commandments, that is the only verse throughout the Bible that promises you longevity, to honor your mother and father. Respect them and honor them, and God will honor you. Because if you can't honor your father, you're not going to honor the police officer. And if you can't honor the police officer and you get into the military, you're not going to honor your drill sergeant. And you're going to be strong-willed your whole life. And so your mother is a balance to your father. And your mother will be more tender and gentle. And your father will be more straight up and stern. And he will want to teach you lessons. So don't get bitter. Don't get angry. Get God. And he will help you be the man and the woman that you should be according to his plan. Now, when we go to the next chapter, we find out that Jacob falls in love and he marries this beautiful woman that is Rachel. And Rachel came to water her father's flock. He was a wealthy man named Laban. And as this servant was there, coming from Jacob's family, he was trying to find a daughter for him. And this is who he ends up marrying. And yet, when he sees and meets Rachel, he falls madly in love with her. And it says that he said to her dad, Laban, I will serve you for 7 years for Rachel, your young daughter. So he made a deal and he worked 7 hard years. However, God was teaching him lessons. And maybe, just maybe, you're thinking, the family part of this Bible sounds pretty normal, actually. I mean, it's not perfect. I thought everybody had to be perfect to know God. No, you don't have to be perfect because he's perfect. And he's going to put his spirit in you that is perfect, and it'll lead you and guide you. It's not a religion, it's a relation. You have a personal relation with the one who made you. And you say, well, how do you know that? Well, you go in another place in the Bible, in Jeremiah chapter 1, God calls Jeremiah, and he's probably a teenager when he's called. And maybe you were a teenager when you were called, or even younger in Sunday school. Or maybe you're a teenager now and you don't know about God. You see, he said, I want you to go and preach to the nations. And he said, oh, God, I can't go preach. I'm just a youth. And that term youth, to many, points to the fact that he's just a young man. He's a teenager or a very young man. I can't speak. And God says, don't tell me you can't speak, because before I formed you in your mother's womb, I knew you, and I ordained you to be a prophet to the nations. So let's look at that for just a moment. God knew him. Now, I've studied world religions, and I know there's such a thing in some religions called karma, that this is going to come around again, but this isn't karma. This is God knew him, which means he thought him out. He knew he'd be a man. He knew he'd be a woman. He'd give him the chromosomes to be the man or the chromosomes to be a woman. He gave him the genetic structure to bring him to where he is as a human being. And then he put in him the ability to accomplish something very special. You're the only person that's ever been on the earth like you. And you're not reliving karma that you have to pay for your past mistakes, because God's Son shed his blood on the cross for you. In fact, to encourage you, before he died and got to that cross, he said that God so loves the world that he gave his only begotten Son, that whosoever would believe in him would never die, but live forever. And that's what God has for you. Now, it took me 26 years of my life of making lots of mistakes, hurting lots of people, and accomplishing really nothing. But the moment I surrendered my life to God, and the very night I started reading my Bible, and my first year I spent 5 to 6 hours day and night reading and memorizing, and I just fell in love with the book because I saw all my mistakes and how to get through them. And the Bible taught me how to love people and how to forgive people. and how to accept people. God would have you find peace in your life. And that peace will only come when you accept you are who you are, and by God's grace, you're going to be who He wants you to be, and it's His responsibility to help you mature into that. So he marries this beautiful woman, Rachel, and Laban says, all right, your 7 years is coming up. So they had a party, and he drank a little too much, and Laban, the father, sent the oldest sister into the tent when Jacob had had too much to drink, and they consummated the marriage. He was furious and angry. And the father was a cheat like he was. He was a manipulator. He said, well, listen, it's not right in our country that you marry the youngest. The oldest always gets married first. So you take Leah, her older sister, as your wife now. You work 7 more years to get the one you love. And that's how his marriage started out. Having 2 wives and having to work 14 years because he wasn't slow enough in his fast-paced life to reason things out and to ask God what he wanted done, because obviously he led him to that beautiful woman. Now, in the 30th chapter, Jacob made an agreement with Laban, Rachel's father, and he got tired of working for him, and it came down to the place that Leah, the older daughter, had children. And it came out that in the field in the evening, Leah went out to meet him and said, thou, you must come unto me, for surely I have hired you with my son's mandrakes. And he lay with her that night, and God hearkened unto Leah, and she conceived and bare Jacob the 5th son. And then she had another son, and that was Issachar. Then he had another, the 6th. Leah conceived again and bare Jacob, the 6th son. And Leah said, God has endowed me with a good dowry, and my husband will dwell with me because I have borne him 6 sons. And she called this son Zebulun. And then she called the next one named Joseph. And Joseph is a man we all want to learn from. He's the youngest of the family, and if there's a pecking order in a family, the youngest usually gets pecked on the most, and the one in the middle gets it from both sides. So we want to learn about this family that seems so out of whack, that they're deceiving one another, but yet they keep moving forward, and now a baby named Joseph is going to come, and this man is going to meet God. And he's going to be used to change the world. And he is going to affect Egypt and the Middle East forever. So we want to encourage you. You take some time in your life and spend it with God reading your Bible. And as you get the overview and you start digging into it, you get all the little pieces, the things that could speak to you that might not speak to me or somebody else. You see, the Bible is anointed by the Holy Spirit. And Jesus promised us that where 2 or more are gathered together, like we are all around the world right now, there I will be in your midst. His love for you is so overwhelming. His word for you will strengthen you and make you strong. And you will find out that people aren't always who you think they are, but still, you can love them, even if they don't love you back. So, walk with the Lord by faith and not by your sight, because in all these family stories, the Lord speaks. Let Him speak to your family in Jesus' name.
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7: Well, welcome to the 700 Club. President Trump says he's ready to smack Iran with strikes on its missile and radar capabilities. His long-term goal is to keep oil moving through the Strait of Hormuz.
8: Meanwhile, U.S. Ambassador to Israel Mike Huckabee had this to say to a gathering of Jewish Republicans. The conflict with Iran goes beyond geopolitics. CBN Middle East correspondent Paul Petit brings us the story from Jerusalem.
9: In a military strategy one U.S. official calls mowing the lawn, President Trump is reportedly weighing a CENTCOM plan to periodically target Iranian missile and radar capabilities before Tehran can rebuild them. Speaking to reporters, Trump simplified his strategy.
10: That doesn't mean we won't smack them. We'll see what happens. But we have the Strait of Hormuz in extremely good shape. You know, we're taking over. Many, many ships got through last night, as you know, with the Navy's assistance. And we've been averaging 30 ships a night. It's a lot.
9: Gulf News reports that oil shipping through Hormuz has rebounded up to two-thirds of pre-war levels. Trump repeated his vow that Tehran will never have a nuclear weapon, but quickly dismissed the idea of using one against Iran.
10: Well, I would never say that, but the answer is yes. I rule out. No, there's no reason for it. What a stupid question that is, actually.
9: Meanwhile, Iran's supreme leader is urging Gulf states to unite against what he calls their real enemy, America and Israel. Speaking from Jerusalem to the Republican Jewish Coalition Leadership Summit, Ambassador Mike Huckabee says the conflict goes far beyond geopolitics.
11: This is not just a horizontal issue, the left versus the right. This is also a vertical issue. This is good versus evil. And we need to begin to frame the fact that some of what we're seeing is not a geopolitical battle, an economic battle, a military battle, a PR battle. It is a spiritual battle between the forces of darkness and the forces of light.
9: Vice President J.D. Vance also addressed the RJC over his criticism of Netanyahu and more cautious approach to Iran. In the closed-door meeting, he addressed declining support for Israel among younger Americans and the need to do a better job explaining why the U.S.-Israel relationship benefits America. Vance also confronted anti-Semitism. His speech reportedly received multiple standing ovations. Israel's ambassador to the United States also warned the RJC about what he sees as a growing ideological threat.
12: Just yesterday, the head of Qatari state-run media declared the need to, quote, remove the existence of Jews from the earth. No. What has to be removed from the earth is Qatari money from your institutions and Al Jazeera from your homes.
9: Turkey, Saudi Arabia, and nuclear-armed Pakistan held their first high-level meeting Monday of their new Mecca Joint Defense Agreement, a pact that Turkey says could expand. Turkey said the alliance is not aimed at any one country, but in that same meeting called Israeli Prime Minister Netanyahu a, quote, common enemy of humanity. Paul Petit, CBN News, Jerusalem.
7: Well, CBN senior White House correspondent Kelly Wright joins us now for more. So, Kelly, military leaders are warning the Secretary of Defense that a prolonged war with Iran weakens our ability to confront other threats overseas and right here in the USA. So how did the president respond to questions about that issue in the Oval Office yesterday?
13: Well, he responded in defense of Secretary of War, Secretary of Defense Pete Hegseth, stating that he believes that Pete Hegseth is doing a good job. And when it comes to the U.S. military, he says that hands down, they are winning against Iran and that they are protected around the nation, around the world, that the U.S. military is strong. And like Paul Petit's report, he said if Iran should rise up, they'll hammer them. And the president means that. The question is, will they do that? Now, the other caveat to that is the economic outcast. Situation that's going on. Don't forget that Treasury Secretary Scott Bessent is doing something that many people, military leaders and civilian leaders alike, have applauded. And they have basically stated they should have done this all along, even before going in militarily. And that's striking Iran where it hurts the most. And that's in their pocketbook, in their wallet, and making them an economic pariah and an outcast.
7: Well, Secretary of the Army Dan Driscoll, he resigned yesterday. What can you tell us about his reasons and what's the impact of that resignation on the Army?
13: Well, the impact on the Army remains to be seen. It could be significant because he is the Secretary of the Army. We anticipate that the Undersecretary of the Army will replace him in the interim. But look, Dan Driscoll is a leader, and he is someone who has served in the military, served in the war in Iraq. He comes from a military background. His family served in the Vietnam War. His grandfather served in World War II. This is a man who knows the Army, has served the Army valiantly, and has also done a lot of service in the civilian aspects of making sure the Army stays strong. His departure is coming amid discussions that he was having some problems with Secretary of Defense Pete Hegseth, removing a lot of military members, high elite military members who had technical skills and technical knowledge of how to implement drone warfare. Dan Driscoll is someone who operates and knows drone warfare and how it could have helped Ukraine, but also people in Iran, our military structure there. So losing him could be very problematic. And by the way, this is someone the President of the United States appointed to become Secretary of the Army. This is a man who was a close friend and is a close friend of the Vice President, J.D. Vance. So there, the rumor mill stating that perhaps Pete Hegseth thought that Dan Driscoll was problematic with him and his supposed rise to fame and fortune. The president was asked yesterday about Secretary of War Pete Hegseth, stating that he may run for president. And the president of the United States then said, well, Pete's doing a great job as Secretary of Defense. Let's see how he does. At this point, he thinks it's a little bit too early and premature to even consider a presidential run.
7: Well, let's turn to a more immediate election, the midterms, and the president is looking to lower gas prices quickly. But is this new oil deal with Venezuela going to do that? What impact will the deal have on consumers?
13: I was looking at some analysis of that, and the president has touted this as being the biggest oil deal in history. But the short term of this deal, which would bring us ultimately 1.5 billion barrels of oil per day, that's long range. They're not doing it initially, but they will get it done. The short term deal is that it has no significant impact on the dollars and affordability that Americans are paying. It's still an average of $4 and plus at the pump. Long term, it will have some benefit. How is Wall Street reacting? Kind of lukewarm right now, but it's something that they're watching and hoping that the president will be able to work this out. Keep this in mind. A lot of North American companies, the United States companies that had invested in Venezuela years ago, have now come to the table, and they will be able to actually work with Venezuela and make this deal long-term very beneficial. But for immediate impact, particularly on the midterm elections, we don't know.
7: Well, the long-term investors, those very same oil companies, all of their interests got nationalized after the Chavez revolution. So are we just another U.S. election away if a new president comes in and decides to change the deal? Are they looking at just once again, you know, how did we get here? We're going to lose it all.
13: You know, that's a very good question. Looking long term down the road, what the president did in Venezuela, and it may bear fruit in the short term in terms of making sure that we have control of the oil and that those companies are back there. But those companies that have reinvested in Venezuela, they're not going to allow themselves to be kicked to the curb as they were in the past. So I think on a long-term view that the next president coming into the United States will likely inherit a really good thing, having this partnership with Venezuela. Oh, and by the way, it keeps our enemies at bay, because keep in mind, Gordon, that Venezuela was also a training ground for Hezbollah. Who's Hezbollah? Well, they're an Iranian proxy that was operating in our own backyard, in our own hemisphere. And what they were doing was training for terrorist strikes or some of those cells here in America. I don't want to get ahead of my skis, but many people

0: the prescription drug prices. Every American wants that done. The president was able to tout his most favored nation trade status and states that within the next 10 years, some $600 billion will be saved for the American consumer when it comes to medical care. And he also talked about the Trump RX, and he also explained that prescription drug prices are coming down, particularly GLPs, which is very popular now for people trying to lose weight and trying to manage their heart conditions and get overall health positives out of this.
1: All right. Well, Kelly, thanks for the insight. Thanks for your reporting.
0: Thank you, sir.
1: In other news, rescue workers pulled 80 people to safety after a massive flood in the Grand Canyon. Lori Johnson has that story and more from the CBN newsroom. Lori?
2: That's right, Gordon. Search and rescue teams have located all but one of those still missing after floodwaters swept through the Grand Canyon last weekend. Two people are confirmed dead. Torrential rain sent a wall of water racing through Bright Angel Canyon and the Phantom Ranch area. The torrent carried away boulders, mud, and debris, destroying footbridges and damaging trails. Four rounds of weekend rain pounded an area already identified as a flooding risk. More than 80 had to be airlifted to safety.
3: We just heard people yell, run, run, run. And there's 40 of us running through this knee-deep muddy water trying to make it to the bridge.
2: One victim identified as 46-year-old Texas chiropractor John Giusti. His family said exploring the Grand Canyon was a longtime dream for John. And more dangerous weather is threatening the U.S. Residents along the Gulf Coast are bracing for Tropical Storm Edouard later today. The system is threatening parts of Texas and Louisiana with heavy rain, dangerous storm surge, and flash floods. Some areas could see up to 9 inches of rainfall. And turning now to the disaster in Nepal, more than 1,000 people are confirmed dead and thousands more are still missing, about 80 of them Americans. Search and rescue teams are scouring huge tunnels buried near hydropower sites in hopes that hundreds of missing workers might have survived there. More than 300 people have been rescued. The U.S. State Department says 13 Americans have been found alive, and there are amazing stories of survival. 900 students barely escaped their school just seconds before the water came rushing through their village. A team from CBN's Operation Blessing is in Nepal working with a local ministry to purchase, pack, and send food, water, clothing, hygiene items, and other needed goods into the disaster area. Gordon?
1: 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Let's be there for those people in need. 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They need our help, and they need it right away. Terry?
4: Well, still ahead, Jonathan Cahn joins us live. The prolific best-selling author will discuss his latest book, The Altar of Pergamum. It releases today, so stay tuned. And then up next, what is the path to victory for Israel? That was the question behind a recent Middle East summit. CBN News brings us the details right after this.
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1: In today's chaotic Middle East, many in Israel are wondering what the path to victory looks like. In a recent gathering in Jerusalem, political, religious leaders stressed that the Israeli people should remain focused on their Jewish faith and values and on being a light to the nations. CBN Middle East correspondent Julie Stahl reports.
6: After more than 2.5 years of war, a major forum discussed the military

0: current political and economic issues facing Israel at the Middle East summit, The Path to Victory, held in Jerusalem.
1: We believe that Israel is rising as a regional superpower. So we're here to discuss the spiritual implications of that, that Israel is finally becoming a light unto the nations and earning the admiration and the respect of the nations of the world.
0: Rabbi Tuli Weiss, founder of summit sponsor Israel 365, believes being a light to the nations includes how Israel conducts war and treats minorities.
1: Israel is waging a very moral war. Israel is also at the same time embracing immigrants from all over the world. And there is the highest levels of satisfaction and happiness here. We're doing something right.
0: Israel 365 Executive Director Rabbi Pesach Wolicki feels those thinking faith and politics should be separated are missing the point.
2: If I understand my politics through a biblical lens, then I have a more accurate view of what God is actually doing in the world. And when I read the Bible, if I take the real life world of wars and nations and issues out of it, I'm not understanding the Bible correctly.
0: Knesset member Ohad Tal says Israel reached one of the lowest points in its history on October 7th, 2023.
3: Since then, we've basically changed the Middle East completely. I think Israel has proven itself to be one of the most resilient countries in the world, having the ability and the will to fight back against our enemies.
0: Hamas held Zvika Moore's son, Eitan, hostage for just over 2 years. Terrorists abducted the Nova Festival security guard after he spent 9 hours helping injured partygoers escape. They released Eitan with the remaining hostages last year.
4: The idea that we can do the agreements with such barbaric neighbors who murder babies and rape women and burn everything and slaughter parents and children together like they did in 1929, long before the State of Israel was established, these ideas, they are no longer on the table.
0: Moore says this also includes the issue of Israeli sovereignty over biblical Judea and Samaria, also known as the West Bank.
4: This is ours. This is the Bible. Our ancestors dwelt here, walked here, lived here. We have a history that we return to our land after 2,000 years, not to fight with each other, but to build together.
0: Zionist advocate Hillel Fold's brother died saving others during a 2018 terror attack. He says two of the biggest challenges facing Israel are disunity and having a clear sense of its own narrative.
5: Our enemies are masters at narratives. They have the best story in the world. Now, the story is a lie, obviously, but you're oppressing us, free Palestine, when in reality, there's never been a better story than the story of the Jewish people. We just don't tell it.
0: Since October 7th, Yishai Fleischer sees Israel as a much stronger fighting force. While being more cohesive and not believing that giving away land will bring peace, the Jewish state still faces challenges.
6: We got to roll back the bad ideas of the 90s and the 2000s, the Oslo Accords, and we're moving towards conservatism, family, Bible.
0: And then comes what these leaders believe could be their path to victory.
5: We have to own who we are. We are a source of real light, not in a I'm better than anyone else, in a way that our value system preserves things that are today considered taboo in the Western world.
6: Most important thing for everybody on our side, on the good side, so just hold on. Teach your kids the Bible. Keep making business deals with Israel. Come to Jerusalem. Send your kids to Jerusalem. And don't overstress it. You can't stop this birth rate. You can't stop this ingathering. You can't stop a third temple from being in Jerusalem.
0: Julie Stahl, CBN News, Jerusalem.
7: Well, the psalmist had it right, and in times of trouble, this is Psalm 37, verse 3, trust in the Lord and do good. Dwell in the land and feed on his faithfulness. Those are watchwords for everyone in Israel today. I would say for every Christian today. We need to feed on God's faithfulness, not on the headlines of today, not on all the social media feeds that are spreading lies throughout the world. We need to feed on God's faithfulness. We need to trust in him and dwell in the land and be secure that if we continue to trust him, he will continue to be our source for everything. Terry?
8: Well, up next, when the altar moves, empires rise and fall. Hear how the throne of Satan has moved throughout history, altering the destinies of nations. And what if it is about to move again? Author Jonathan Cahn answers this question and more from his latest thriller, The Altar of Pergamon. He joins us live when we come back.

0: his channel, teaching the gospel on listener-supported television.
1: Jonathan Cahn's new book is a fast-paced thriller that follows a skeptic across nine countries. He's chasing a mystery historians have studied for two centuries, the Altar of Pergamon.
2: Is it possible that there exists an ancient mystery that lies behind the events of the modern world, an ancient object from over 2,000 years ago that is altering the course of world history? The secret behind the events of our age, the past, present, and future. Could it lie behind the greatest calamities of the modern world? The First World War, the rise of Adolf Hitler, and the Third Reich, the Second World War, the Holocaust. It is the mystery of which the future of the world hangs in the balance, and your own future may depend on it. The Altar of Pergamon, the mystery of the Dark Angel, and the future of the world is one book you can't afford not to read. Order your copy today.
1: Well, Jonathan Cahn's new thriller releases today, and as usual, he's with us on the 700 Club for the first day of release. Bonus. So excited to have you here.
3: Thank you.
1: Another book. Another amazing book.
3: Thank you.
1: The Altar of Pergamon. Historical significance and spiritual significance.
3: Yeah,
1: talk about
3: yeah,
1: that.
3: Yeah, yeah. This is a mystery. It's a colossal mystery. It's gigantic. And it is behind everything. I mean, literally, it has altered the history of the world, not once, but over and over again. It is an object, you know, an actual
1: yes.
3: real object that is linked to the throne of Satan. And it lies behind everything from the rise of Hitler, the world wars, rise of Marxism, communism, the Cold War, nuclear destruction, even what's happening now and where it's going, New World Order, even end time prophecy. It's even linked to the internet. It's even linked to an American leader. I don't know. I'll try not to reveal it.
1: Who
3: is linked to this? And it's in a thing is yeah. And this starts from Book of Revelation.
1: Unbelievable.
3: Yeah.
1: So we're talking nine countries, but we're talking about the history of the world.
3: Yeah. Oh yeah.
1: I
3: yeah.
1: mean, how did you discover that?
3: Well, I knew of it from Book of Revelation, but I didn't know how big it was. I always knew I was supposed to write it, and I didn't realize it. I mean, until the
1: All
3: Lord
1: the implications. Of it.
3: Yeah, the implication. I mean, it's really colossal. And for those who don't know, in Revelation, it says Pergamon is the place where the throne of Satan dwell. And what is that? Is what I'm saying. Well, there's actually this object, and it's called the Great Altar. It was the center of it all, embodies the throne of Satan. Now it falls into ruins, and it's like underground for ages. Now, what would happen if someone unearths this? Throne of Satan comes back into the world. I mean, this sounds like an Indiana Jones thing, but it's real, and it actually happened. A man comes from across the world. He doesn't know what it is, stumbles on these ruins, takes two pieces of it, sends it back to his homeland. That land is going to be linked, joined to the throne of Satan. So what land is it? It's Germany. Germany is, and think of where this is going. Germany is going to become the home of the throne of Satan. And at the same moment, you know, Germany actually comes into existence in that 1871, same year that the throne of Satan comes back into the world.
1: Yeah.
3: And even the swastika is dug up in that same year. And so this is what's going to happen is Germany is going to actually dig it up. They're going to unearth it. They're going to put it into crates. Again, it sounds like Indiana Jones. They're going to put it on ships. And so the throne of Satan is going to go across the world, end up in Berlin, and then everything's going to start transforming.
1: But the correlation between the historical part of this happening, the decades, centuries that went by in between,
3: yes.
1: and the spiritual connection to that. When did you see that?
3: Well, I started seeing it earlier, and then I knew of it. I always knew I was supposed to write a book about it. I was supposed to open this up, but I never knew when. And then I always pray, okay, what's the next? After I come home from this, I pray, what's the next book, Lord? And I got this, and I had no idea. You know, the Altar of Pergamon actually exists on Earth now,
1: yes,
3: and they've been kind of keeping it from the public, and they're going to release it to the world this coming year. I had no idea of that, no idea of it. And as I'm looking, it's like, listen, I can never reproduce how I write a book. It's just like the Lord just leads, and it's just like, whoa, Lord. I'm like the first one to be blown away.
1: Yeah.
3: And the thing, what happens is, you know, this thing goes to Germany, okay, and they decide they're going to put it together again. It's in pieces. Let's piece together. It's the throne of Satan. So it appears in the world again in the year 1889. at the same year, something else appears in the world. A baby is born, and he's given the name Adolf Hitler. And Hitler is going to be linked to this altar. His whole rise is going to be linked to it. In fact, when they released this, you know, they're going to do it this year. When they did it in 1930, you know, they released the altar. They opened it up for the world. That's when Hitler was catapulted in power. And he comes to power, and he's ruling from the place of Berlin, of the throne of Satan. I mean, you can't make this up, you know. And he then decides, I want a pedestal. I want to stand on this. I want to speak to the masses on this. But they build it for him. It's actually a reproduction of the altar of Pergamon. Literally, Hitler is standing on the throne of Satan.
4: He's speaking
3: and yes. And the other thing is the altar is a special kind of altar. It's a altar of burnt offerings. And the Greeks are the ones who built the altar. And the way they said it in Greek, burnt offering is the word kaustos and holos together. It forms the word Holocaust. And so the mystery was even there. You know, Holocaust means an offering. It was Satan's offering.
1: So now here, I mean, that's a huge part of what you track historically. But then it's in Berlin. But so talk about, before we get to that, talk about it moving. Because when it moves, things happen.
3: Every time, that's why I'm thinking about what's going to happen there. Every time something happens with the altar, something happens in the world. And big things. And you can even trace it. I mean, world wars, everything. So the interesting, what happens is that when Hitler dies, he kills himself, the altar then passes into the hands of another. So who's it passed to? It passes from the Nazi Germany, the throne of Satan, passes to the Soviet Union. Mm. The Soviet Union takes possession of it. The Red Soldiers, the Red Army gets it. They get it. So now the center of evil in the world, you talk about spiritual. I mean, behind the physical is the spiritual, is going to be the Soviet Union. Communism has the throne of Satan, and it's going to be over one third of the world. And that's the secret. It has it during those years. And, you know, when I talked about, like, when they were digging up, they started digging that up. When they put the shovels into the ground, another baby's born. His name, he's called Joseph Stalin. So now Stalin has the altar just like Hitler did. It has affected all of, there's everybody watching right now. There's nobody, including, you know, who has not, the life has not been affected by this mystery.
1: Absolutely.
3: Yeah.
1: You know, that, so we go through that period of history.
3: Yes.
1: But
3: yes.
1: Let's bring it to today, jumping over much else in between, that it's in Berlin again, but now, but the European Union wasn't what it is now then.
3: What
1: it's
3: happens,
1: a new altar in a sense in the same location.
3: Yes, and by the way, just so people at the beginning, you know, it's revealed through a story, so you know, but it's real.
1: Yeah.
3: It's real through a thriller, and that my hope is people who don't know the Lord, because it's going to draw them in. So yeah, so what happens is it changes again, and when the wall comes down, the Berlin Wall comes down, what happens is that then the communist world or Russia or Soviet loses the altar and they collapse. Communism collapses. So now it's Germany, but it's under the European Union, which is interesting for you to get into prophecy now, because, you know, one of the things is, you know, when the European Union, as you say, it was founded as the European Union right after the altar changed hands.
1: Yeah.
3: And the thing is that, so now we're in another stage, because this mystery is going to converge with end time prophecy. Now it's talking about a new world order or a one world order, which is prophecy, biblical prophecy, but also, and what's coming, but also something else starts bringing the world together, the internet, the web. Now just something about the web. The web came into existence, was conceived when the altar changed hands. And the thing is that we look at our computer screens and we see www, World Wide Web.
1: Right.
3: But in the language of the Bible, it's not, W is a letter Vav, and Vav is the number 6. On your computers, that's 666 in the language of the Bible.
1: Wow.
3: And there was an American leader, I'm not going to reveal it, but it's in the book, but who actually, before his rise to power, he goes to the center of Satan's throne, or goes to the land. And then he comes back to America and begins a rise to power. And when he's rising, he's standing on a stage, and he's standing by this strange structure in back of him, which is a replica of the altar of Pergamon, the throne of Satan.
1: Which most people would not realize.
3: They wouldn't realize at all. No.
1: Yeah.
3: No, but this is showing where we're heading, where it's going, you know, this links to the Antichrist, links to all of us, even links to, you know, the world was almost destroyed linked to this altar. We wouldn't be here today because, you know the power of nuclear destruction. The enemy wants to destroy the world. actually is, it didn't start in New Mexico. It started at the altar of Satan, the throne of Satan, the altar of Pergamon. And when we had that time when the two superpowers, you know, Cuban Missile Crisis, yes, almost destroyed, yes, the world. Well, it was all about the missiles in Cuba, but it really wasn't. The secret was there were other missiles that all began it. And where were those missiles? Those missiles were in Pergamon. Yeah. The ancient kingdom of Pergamon almost ended the world. That's how real this is. That's how real it is.
1: Well, and you talk in the book also about the fact that Satan will wait.
3: Yes.
1: You know, he's not. He thinks he's winning the race. He's like a chess player.
3: Yes.
1: And we often don't know the history of these things.
3: Yes.
1: So when you look at, you talk about the beginning of things, you know, we think it might be here, but no, not really.
3: Yeah.
1: It was way back here.
3: Yes. Even, you know, it's amazing. When you look at this spiritually, everything makes sense, you know. And one of the things, I mean, we're dealing with anti-Semitism today. That's Satan. We're dealing with socialism. That's it. Carl, that's all linked to this too. And the other thing is that there's actually a link that, why did this happen now? God said he was going to bring Israel back into the world. And we know in the end of this, there's a kingdom coming. The enemy knows that. So what happens? It's just at the moment that God starts bringing the Jewish people back to that land that the altar, the throne of Satan, comes back into the world, like trying to stop it. I mean, think about all this, trying to stop it. But the thing is, just to say also that, you know, listen, it relates to all of our lives because, you know, God has a plan for our life.
1: Of course.
3: The enemy also has, you know, and he tries to stop God's plan. And so the thing is that the altar, the thing about it is that, just to say in the world, we're all dealing with this. And the thing is, that what this is going to do, and what I'm hoping, is showing the reality of God. You know, if the devil's real, God is more real.
1: Absolutely.
3: You know, and his word is real, his promise is real, and the fight is real, but if you fight, you win, and you overcome. And the thing is, what I'm hoping is, I mean, it's going to reveal that, but also it's made in this story, so I'm hoping people will also, if there's anybody in their lives who don't know the Lord, they don't know God is real, they get it for them because it's going to lead that to that and to salvation, you know.
1: Yes.
3: And so that's my hope, because God is on the throne, the
1: Amen.
3: Ultimate throne. And we have a better altar, which is the cross,
1: yes.
3: Which is our
1: And it's rich with that. You know, I want to say also that this is written both from a historical perspective and also fictional, because it's a novel.
3: Yeah.
1: I mean, you write it in novel form, and it's fascinating to read.
3: The mystery is real, but I wanted to reach more people. So before you know it, it's being revealed, but you're following this mystery. They're searching the world, this man and this woman, and they meet these mysterious people, and there are people trying to stop them, and they're opening up this ancient book, but it's revealing the mystery that's real, has affected our lives, will affect, you know, and in the days to come.
1: And it's leading us to Revelation,
3: yes,
1: and the final victory.
3: Yes.
1: And I love that about
3: yes,
1: it.
3: Absolutely.
1: It's a wonderful book.
3: Oh,
1: well
3: thank
1: done.
3: You.
1: I don't
3: thank
1: know
3: you.
1: How you do this. I'd like
3: I don't
1: to get
3: know
1: in
3: either.
1: Your brain for about 5 minutes.
3: Yeah. And it should be available everywhere today. I'm always
1: Today's
3: here for the release.
1: The day.
3: It should be everywhere online, Amazon, and every store. I'm just praying God use it for,
1: Amen.
3: For that.
1: Amen. Yeah. Amen. Well, The Altar of Pergamum releases today. You can get your copy wherever books are sold. The Mystery of the Dark Angel and the Future of the World. Jonathan Kahn, another bestseller. Thank you.
3: Thank you.
1: Great to have you here.
3: You.
1: Gordon?
4: Still ahead, congestion that blocked his nose and left fluid in his ears. This boy suffered significant hearing loss. See how he was miraculously healed the very day he was scheduled to undergo surgery. That's coming up. Also ahead, we have your email questions. Sherry writes, what do I need to do to get the desires of my heart? Well, stay tuned for the answer. That's later on today's show.
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1: Welcome back to the 700 Club for the CBN News Break. A charter school in Nashville, Tennessee has removed books featuring LGBT themes from its elementary school libraries. According to Fox News, a Christian teacher was disciplined for refusing to read one of the books to students earlier this year. Now, in an agreement with the Christian legal group First Liberty, the charter school has voluntarily removed the books and took the disciplinary action against the teacher off his records. In a letter to the school, First Liberty says the teacher held religious beliefs that are protected under the First Amendment. The Supreme Court voted to allow President Trump to continue construction on the $400 million ballroom project as lawsuits play out. The vote was 5-4. The project was paused for weeks due to a suit from historic preservationists over questions whether Congress had to give approval. The majority of justices said the National Trust for Historic Preservation likely does not have the grounds to sue. Litigation is ongoing, and the ballroom could be complete before it's resolved. The Trump administration says the project is already 65% complete. You can always get the latest from CBN News by going to our website at cbnnews.com. Gordon and Terry will be back with more of the 700 Club right after this.
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13: 24-year-old Solomon Bush, when the war began, he quickly signed up to fight. But at the Battle of Brandywine, a musket ball shattered his thigh. And a few days later, he was captured by the British.
14: He's right across from where the British command is in the city of Philadelphia. Bush takes it upon himself to kind of just keep watching the door.
13: One day, he heard some soldiers boasting about a letter that had been stolen from Washington's headquarters and given to a British general, revealing that there was a spy in Washington's camp.
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4: Ang Pao's family prayed to Buddha for healing, and nothing happened. Then his family watched an episode of Superbook, and they began praying to Jesus instead.
12: For as long as he could remember, 10-year-old Ang Pao had struggled with congestion that blocked his nose and ears.
18: I took medicine, but I always had the stuffy nose and water in my ears. It was painful, too. At school, I couldn't hear the teacher clearly, so my grades were bad.
12: A hearing test confirmed that Ang Pao had significant hearing loss because of fluid in his middle ears. His doctor recommended surgery to fix the problem.
19: I didn't want my son to be in pain and unable to hear. We prayed to Buddha to heal him, but nothing worked.
12: Then Ang Pao learned about an event featuring the CBN Superbook episode, The First Christmas. He asked his parents to take him.
20: When I watched the Superbook story, I felt God's love for us. Other gods demand worship and offerings and give us nothing.
12: At the end of the Superbook program, the entire family prayed to become Christians.
18: I used to think that if I sinned and then died, I would become an evil spirit. But Superbook taught me that when we confess our sins, God forgives us. So I prayed and asked Jesus to be my Savior.
12: The family went to church every week. Ang Pao's parents joined their son to watch other Superbook episodes. That's where they watched the miracles of Jesus.
18: I saw Jesus calm storms, heal the sick, and make a lame man walk. I was confident that he could heal me too.
19: When we got home, we prayed that God would heal our son so that he could hear clearly again.
12: The day that Ang Pao was supposed to undergo surgery on his ears, the doctor did another hearing test.
19: The doctor was amazed. She said my son didn't need surgery anymore and wondered how he had recovered from his hearing loss. God answered our prayers.
18: I was so excited that I jumped around the hospital.
12: Ang Pao is now doing well in school, and his parents are training to become Sunday school teachers.
20: My wife and I have been deeply touched by the love of God through the Superbook stories. So now we want to teach children about God through Superbook.
18: I want everyone to know that God hears our prayers and performs miracles to help us. Thank you for sharing Superbook with us.
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1: We want to take some time to answer some of the email questions you sent in. And Gordon, this first one comes from Sherry. What do I need to do to get the desires of my heart?
4: Well, Sherry, just follow what's in the Psalms. You're quoting from the Psalms where he'll give you the desires of your heart. It's Psalm 37, verse 4. And the key is right in the same verse. Delight yourself in the Lord, and he will give you the desires of your heart. Commit your way to the Lord. Trust also in him, and he shall bring it to pass. Jesus said it so clearly, seek ye first the kingdom of God and his righteousness, and all these other things will be added unto you. And if you just say, okay, I'm committing myself to the Lord, I'm going to trust in the Lord, I'm going to dwell in the land, do good, all of these things, I'm going to take delight in him, well, then you know he's going to take delight in you, and he will give you the desires of your heart.
1: This is Donna who says, during prayer time, Ashley said that a woman was watching who has had right hip pain for a long time. She then said that this woman needed a total hip replacement, that the hip was so badly degenerated that now the muscles were degenerating, and that this woman was very fearful of surgery. She concluded that the woman need not worry because God was taking care of everything. It described me perfectly, and I claimed it. It was not an immediate healing, and I lost my belief that it would happen. How do I hold on to my belief that the healing will happen?
4: Donna, Shakespeare wrote a wonderful line, doubts are traitors, and I really have come to realize in my life, the more I doubt, the more I'm allowing the traitors to deny me of the blessings that God has for me. Don't let doubt interfere with your healing. And I know it's easy to say it, and it's really hard to do, particularly when the symptoms are just screaming at you. But realize that's what they're doing, and they're trying to drown out the Word of God. Now, what does the Word of God say? In Psalm 103, He heals all your diseases. Isn't that wonderful? He forgives all your sins. He even forgives the sin of doubt. He says, I'll take care of that. I've got that for you. And then wonderful, what I'm claiming now, He renews your youth. Isn't that a great promise? I found that in the Bible. That's a great one. And when you realize that all the promises of God are yes and amen for those who are in Christ Jesus, when you do that, wonderful things start happening in your life because you realize all of the promises for me, everything I'm experiencing right now is temporary. These symptoms are lying to me. The health that God wants to give me is right here, right now. All I have to do to do is believe it. Now, here's a great prayer, and you find it with the father of the boy who's got a spirit that casts him into fire, casts him into the water. Disciples can't do anything, and Jesus heals them with a word. And the disciples come to him and say, why couldn't we deliver him? And he says, because of your unbelief. But the prayer of the Father can be your prayer. Lord, I believe. Help my unbelief. Ask God to take care of your doubts. Ask Him to remove them from your spirit, from your minds. When you doubt, you're tossed about. But when you have that perfect faith, all things are possible to them that believe.
1: This is Clarissa, and she says, are the end times near?
4: Yes.
1: Moving right along.
4: Well, in the New Testament, they're saying the end times are near. So if that was 2,000 years ago, we're nearer. But, you know, at the same time, just there are some prophecies that are not yet fulfilled. And so let us wait for that. But, you know, clearly we're seeing things develop that I never thought I'd see in my lifetime. And we're seeing a technology emerge now that will let things that are prophesied in the book of Revelation become real. Mm-hmm. And that gives me great pause. But in all of that, keep in mind, our task is to complete the Great Commission. So be dedicated to that task. Our task isn't try to figure out the time. Our task is to complete the Great Commission.
1: Yeah, I love that. This is Sarah who says, are we saved if we have panic attacks regularly?
4: Yes. Nothing can separate you from the love of Christ. Mm-hmm. Don't let anything going on in your life try to convince you that you've lost your salvation. If you've made a mistake, if you sinned, even if it's a grievous sin, bring it to the cross. If there are things in your life that are causing you to have panic and anxiety, bring it to the cross. Ask Him to come and fill you all and all. Fill every cell in your body. He will do it. He is faithful to perform His word. Here's a word from Psalms. It is good to give thanks to the Lord, to declare your loving kindness in the morning and your faithfulness every night.
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0: Paul the Apostle said, "The good news that I have to share with you is that Christ died for our sins." The prophet Isaiah said, "God laid on him the iniquities of us all." Everything to save you has been done by God. To keep you from the flames of hell, God sent his only begotten Son, allowed him to suffer and die. We sang the old rugged cross. "To the old rugged cross I will ever be true, its shame and reproach gladly bear." Yes, God did provide the means by which you can be saved from the death that results from sin. But you have to respond. God even called to the people and he said, "Turn, turn, for why will you die? Saith the Lord, I have no pleasure in the death of the wicked, but they turn from their wickedness and live." And God is calling to some of you today and he's saying, "Turn, turn. Why will you die? I don't have pleasure in the death of the wicked, but they will turn from their wickedness and live." And God is calling some of you today to do just that.
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2: Thank you for watching His channel. With a national update, I'm Elizabeth May. Academic freedom could soon become a major requirement for colleges seeking federal funding. The Education Department wants college accreditors to make sure school colleges protect free speech and academic freedom. Colleges that fail to meet those standards could risk losing accreditation and access to federal student aid. The proposal would also encourage universities to support a wider range of viewpoints among professors and students. The administration says the goal is to make college campuses more open to debate and to protect people from being punished for expressing different opinions. Supporters say the plan could help restore free speech and intellectual diversity on college campuses. Critics argue that the federal government should have a limited role in deciding how universities operate. The proposal is part of President Trump's broader effort to change higher education and strengthen protections for free speech and academic freedom. In other news, a fast-moving wildfire near Reno, Nevada, forced thousands of families to leave their home as firefighters worked to stop the flames. The Hawk Fire burned more than 15,000 acres and forced more than 42,000 people to evacuate. Another 45,000 people were placed under evacuation warnings. Fire crews from across the region worked from the ground and air to protect neighborhoods. Some families stayed in shelters while waiting for word that it was safe to return home. Officials urged residents to follow evacuation orders and stay alert. As firefighters continued battling the blaze, communities came together to help families who lost their homes or were displaced. The fire is a powerful reminder of how quickly wildfires can threaten entire communities. Meanwhile, a growing wildfire in California also forced families from their homes as firefighters worked to protect communities. The fire burned more than 12,000 acres. Evacuation orders remained in effect, and residents were urged to follow instructions from emergency officials. Firefighters worked around the clock using ground crews and aircrafts to battle the flames. Communities also came together to help families who were forced to leave. Churches and local organizations offered support to those in need. As firefighters continued their difficult work, many prayed for protection for families, first responders, and everyone affected by the wildfire. Officials reminded residents to stay alert and not return home until authorities said it was safe. And a legal fight grew in New York City over Mayor Zoran Mamdani's plan to create city-supported grocery stores. A group representing local businesses filed two lawsuits against the city. The grocer said the plan could create unfair competition for privately owned stores. Mamdani wants to open 5 grocery stores, 1 in each borough. The city says the stores could offer basic groceries at about 30% below normal retail price. The first location is expected to open in the Bronx in 2027. Supporters say the plan could help families struggling with high food prices, but critics say taxpayer support could put local minority-owned businesses at a disadvantage. Mamdani says he is confident the plan is legal and believes it can help lower the cost of groceries for city's New Yorkers. Thank you for watching his channel with the National Update. I'm Elizabeth May.
3: Welcome to Brad Dacus Live. I'm Brad Dacus, president and founder of the Pacific Justice Institute. Folks, there's a lot going on right now, especially at the Supreme Court. And today we're going to talk about some of those cases, some of those issues before the Supreme Court, and how they may affect you and your family. And to help me do that today, we have with us one of our attorneys on staff at PJI. Thank you so much for joining us, Nello Sharif. Glad to have you.
4: Thank you, Brad.
3: Nello Sheriff. Nello Sheriff, yes.
4: Glad to be here.
3: Yeah, so glad. I say Sharif because there's a jeweler, and I hear Sharif, so
4: yes,
3: I read it as, but it's Sheriff.
4: However you want to pronounce it, I'm okay with it. Pronounced Sheriff, Sharif, Sharif. So.
3: Or like my last name, I hear Dacus, Dukas,
4: yes.
3: Dacus. I'm like, I don't usually correct it. I say, yeah, that's fine.
4: Yes, except, absolutely.
3: Except once I made a point not to correct someone. It was a pastor. I never corrected the pastor. And I do a lot of guest preaching at churches. And so he gets up there and introduces me. He says, well, Brad Dacus has been a good, close friend of mine for years. Well, Brad Dacus and I, we've... and I went, oh, shoot, I should have corrected him. Because he's saying how close we are. We've known for a long time. We had. I just never corrected him.
4: Yes.
3: And it looked awkward. Saying how close we were, but yet he wasn't saying my last name right. So I've learned to pay attention to last names. So Sheriff, very good.
4: Thank you.
3: By the way, I love that name. It's sort of a command to it.
4: You know? Thank you.
3: So, all right. So transgender athletes have been a big issue.
4: Yes.
3: In our country. And they use the word transgender. Gender confused is what I usually try to say because I think it's really more accurate. Because you can't change a gender.
4: Right.
3: You can distort a gender. You can have someone who's gender confused, but you can't change it.
4: Right.
3: And but that's the term that's used, so for people to know what we're talking about. But so these gender-confused athletes, they're competing in women's sports. This became the in thing politically. An entire political party just jumped on this bandwagon. And the former administration just saluted this, said, this is great, this is wonderful. We don't care about women's rights anymore. They're in the back of the bus. We have this new group that we're going to advocate for that's even more counter to the laws of nature and nature's God. And that seems to be what they want to aspire to every time that comes up. They just want to keep pushing and pushing farther and farther away from the laws of nature and nature's God, including the traditional family.
4: Yes.
3: So this became very, very popular. And finally, some in our society in the United States said, wait a minute, the emperor has no clothes. This is insane. That's still a man. He looks like a man. He swims like a man. He wrestles like a man. He competes like a man. And then things started unwinding. And I think President Trump played a key role in that. He was very, he didn't, try to hem and haw on this thing. He was very direct. He says, no, that's ridiculous.
4: Absolutely.
3: And as more people like him started saying, this is insane. The emperor has no clothes. This is insane. Then America started saying, yeah, this is crazy. And people started being upfront about it. And so then we started having states adopting policies in this regard, and I know Ray Hackey, our attorney out of Oregon, helped lead 6 states to pass laws that said men cannot or boys cannot compete in girls' sports.
4: Correct.
3: Period. irrespective of their gender confusion, gender distortion, heaven forbid, still they can't compete. And then a number of other states started jumping on board. Now we've got, I think, near majority of the states in the country saying, no, boys can't compete in girls' sports. Well, then this got contested. Two of the states have been challenged.
4: Yes.
3: I believe it's Idaho and West Virginia.
4: Correct.
3: And the United States Supreme Court is just heard this morning oral arguments on this case on whether or not states simply have a right to be able to protect girls in girls' sports.
4: Yes.
3: Right?
4: Yes.
3: So what's going on here? I know we were part of an amicus brief that we at Pacific Justice filed before the United States Supreme Court. What did we say in that brief? What did we contend?
4: Well, that Title IX and for equal protection applies to biology matters. We have a definition.
3: And what is Title IX for people who don't aware? It's a federal statute.
4: Yes, and it is a huge and enormous protection for women, biological women. And it has opened the doors for women in sports, et cetera, to protect them so that they have a place equally here in America. And that is being challenged by a very, very small percentage of the population trying to redefine sex, trying to invade the protections that women are afforded under Title IX.
3: Now, my understanding is that up until then, pretty much like high schools, for example, colleges, sports were like, you know, they just were called the sports, football team, basketball team.
4: Right.
3: And women could try out for it. Yeah, they could try out for football, basketballs, you know, swimming, but they weren't making the team. They weren't making the competition because they were competing with boys.
4: Yes.
3: And in almost all sports and athletics, boys have an inherent major advantage in terms of muscles, skeletal structure, size, I mean, you name it. Testosterone is 10 times more than testosterone in women, which is a hormone for aggression and muscle development, et cetera. So women were not able, they say technically they could compete, but practically they're not, men and women are not the same. Hence, they couldn't have play basketball. They couldn't play baseball. They couldn't compete in swimming. So then comes around this statute which says, hey, wait a minute. Girls should have the same opportunity to enjoy sports as boys do. Let's pass Title IX. Let's give them an equal opportunity. Girls' sports are for girls. Boys' sports, let that be for boys. Neither of the two shall mix. So we have fair, equal apples and apples, oranges and oranges.
4: And that's why women's sports has grown to where it is today.
3: And it's huge.
4: It's huge. And these athletes, there are athletes who do not want transgender females in
3: when you say transgender
4: sports,
3: you mean
4: men who want to go into women's sports.
3: Yeah, so so gender confused males.
4: That's right.
3: Because when they say transgender females, they're not females.
4: Right.
3: But that's the term that the radical left came up with to try to deceive, sort of make people think, oh yeah, well they're women. No, they're not.
4: That's correct.
3: So you have to look at the noun and then what's the proper noun. Male, and then the adjective would be gender confused or gender distorted.
4: Well,
3: so
4: they can't even define it. The funny part was this morning during one of the oral arguments, Justice Alito asked the attorney, I believe it was the ACLU attorney, because they're one of the organizations bringing these lawsuits. And he asked, can you define this, you know, male, female, and they can't give a definition, but
3: really?
4: Yet they're asking the courts to redefine biological sex.
3: But they gave no definition to the court. So when Alito said, okay, ACLU, so what's a male, what's a female?
4: What does it mean to be a man or woman?
3: Yeah, and they said, we don't know. We have nothing to, I mean, that was terrible prepping on their part.
4: Right.
3: They should have had something to, in some way, give boundaries or definition in some context.

0: with what they've done in the 70s or the 80s or 60s, completely just shredded it up by taking the opposing side of what they originally were advocating for.
1: Right. It's really unfortunate because in one of the cases, one of the cases before the Supreme Court this morning was West Virginia versus BPJ.
0: That was the other one.
1: Yes.
0: So it's the same issue though, right?
1: Yes.
0: Okay.
1: And in that case, when the lower court granted an injunction allowing BPJ, a student in one of the lower grades in elementary or along those lines, but not college student. The Idaho case involves a college student. The West Virginia case includes a student who is in primary school.
0: Primary, like elementary school or secondary high school?
1: I believe so. This student has been gender confused since along third grade.
0: So let's say K through 12. Okay,
1: yes, so K
0: there.
1: Through 12 student. And in that case, this student went on to compete because of the court granting the injunction and allowing the student to compete in female sports and has won a lot of the competitions in track and field. So imagine the opportunities that have been taken from females in those competitions.
0: Wow.
1: That's why there are athletes stepping forward in support of banning men from women's sports because, like you said, they've fought so hard to have these opportunities under Title IX, and now here comes this very, very small percent trying to impede on those rights, infringe on those rights, and say, hey, too bad, so sad for you. I want an opportunity here, and I don't care if my testosterone or physical abilities, as we know, are different. We're going to deny all that.
0: Just pretend it doesn't exist.
1: I identify as female. What about tomorrow? It's so fluid for them, but yet they want to be allowed to move forward with these actions.
0: Yeah, because when they look at, you know, whether they're treated as a male or female, it's based upon, this is what the radical left say. It's just simply purely based on what does a person say they feel who they are right now.
1: Right.
0: Really? So, theoretically, they can feel like they're a woman, for purposes of competing in the morning competition. But by afternoon in the male competition, they can say, you know what? I feel like I'm a male now. I mean, theoretically, they could go back and forth. Now, I'm going to say, you know, in fairness to people who have gender confusion, they usually are not that fluid, that kind of a back forth in the same day. I get that.
1: Right.
0: But the fact is, it's just based on feelings.
1: Yes.
0: And feelings have varying degrees. Feelings come and go. In fact, many people don't realize this, but children in the elementary school level who have gender confusion, the overwhelming majority of those kids will no longer have that by the time they graduate from high school.
1: That's
0: in fact,
1: true.
0: Most will lose it by early adolescence if they're just left alone.
1: Yes.
0: But the left, the Biden administration, the left cronies, all of them out there, they are advocating to push this and promote confusion if they see it anywhere. If they just ignore it, the child's going to be much better off. But instead, they push it, they promote it dogmatically to little kindergarten kids. And they often do it without parents knowing about it.
1: Right.
0: And I know we're litigating that in New Jersey right now, where the Attorney General has ordered all teachers to say the pronoun the child wants to be said and don't tell the parents.
1: Oh, secrecy laws.
0: Yeah.
1: Pretty much.
0: Pretty much. And,
1: yes,
0: of course, we're challenging that head on in New Jersey. We're ready to challenge it anywhere in the country. But the point is that we see this taking place, and the reality is, if the children are just left alone,
1: yes,
0: they'll be so much better off. And those who do go down this, who are solidified into confusion, they have a terrible their suicide rate. There's one study showing it's 400% higher.
1: Yes.
0: Another study showing it's more than 1,200% higher.
1: Yes.
0: You know, a child has a higher likelihood of surviving leukemia to the age of 30 than if they're affirmed into gender confusion and living to see the age of 30. I mean, when you look at those stats, how can we push and promote something so dangerous and so deadly for our children?
1: Well, I think

0: we've forgotten the time where it was okay to be a tomboy, tom girl, and you didn't have to go to a doctor and start hormone therapy and go through this transitioning process that has become, what, a $1 billion industry? And unfortunately, it seems like the left wants to do away with the natural progression of teens, and sometimes they want to be a tomboy, then they become super feminine later on in life. Who knows, right? And they want to do away with all that, and they want to confine these children at a very young age into thinking that, hey, the gender you were assigned at birth, that's irrelevant. Mm. Your parents don't know any better. And we're here to tell you how it should be. And if you want to change today, go ahead. You can go to the school counselor and they can secretly start you in this process. And it's very unfortunate because the children are the victims here, and they do grow up and change their mind. But some of them have had surgeries, and that's where it leads to the suicide.
1: I know we had a number of cases like this where a social worker at Placer County took a young girl from her Christian family. And she was a young teenager, adolescence, and she didn't want to leave her family. She said, "No, my parents see things differently, but I love them, and I don't want to leave my family." Social worker says, "No, we know what's best."
0: Right.
1: They got an order. They removed her from her family. This is California. This is all under the laws and the, you know, approved and rubber stamped by Governor Gavin Newsom. This is what he stands for. Yes. Hope America sees this, folks. Take note. Do you want this in your state? Just remember this in a few years from now when you go to the polls. That's all I'm saying. Okay. But anyway, so Gavin Newsom pushes this. This is what it is in California. Social workers can come and take children simply because the child has some gender confusion and the parents aren't willing to promote it, affirm it, and go along with it.
0: Right.
1: Loving parents won't. So especially parents who believe the fundamentals of faith, of Judeo-Christian beliefs and tradition. So she was taken. We stepped in. Michael Peffer, who one of the attorneys you work with us at PJI,
0: yes.
1: He flew in and he got into court and just in time to get the court to order that the girl not get the first injection. Those injections would have sterilized her for life had we not intervened. And we stopped that, and yet we still took 2 years of litigating to get her united back with her parents. And there was a psychiatrist, by the way, trained psychiatrist, paid for by the state, who signed off and says, "Oh yeah, start the procedure immediately. Start injecting her. Start, you know, and then they cut off the body parts, ASAP. Let's get this thing done." He's a quack. We have lots of quacks working, yes, for the government, working with social service agencies. We finally won, and what that girl at the last hearing said, when the judge says you can go back to your parents, there's no reason for you to be separated and be in foster care, which was a traumatic experience itself. I can't go into more details than that. But she said to the judge, she says, "You know, Your Honor, actually, I just want you to know that I don't even really feel like I'm a boy anymore either." I mean, that's what happens most. Most of them outgrow it. They work things through, and the underlying issues, they resolve them or they deal with them. So that's the reality. And we're dealing with a whole political block, a political party that is delusional as to reality and seems committed to raising up and affirming anything and everything that will destroy the laws of nature in terms of the family unit, the family structure, and the possibility for continued procreation of the human race.
0: Absolutely. And what's interesting is in the Little v. Hecox case, the college student who brought the case wants to dismiss it and didn't want it to go before the Supreme Court this morning. But the lower court said no. You could change your mind. You're still in college. You claim, you write an affidavit that, you know, you sign an affidavit that I'm not going to play sports again. So let's just dismiss this. Forget about it. And the lower court said, no, we're going to wait on this and let the Supreme Court hear this case out. And that issue of mootness, that it's no longer an issue for the court to decide, came, the Supreme Court was asking about it, and it became clear that no, she's not, as she had stated, she's not graduating this year. She may, after summer school, summer session, graduate, may not. So obviously there is a chance that...
1: Right.
0: That...
1: So it's still a ripe case of controversy.
0: Right. I'm sorry, he. It's a he in this case, in Little v. Hecox.
1: Okay, gotcha.
0: That he may go forward with trying to join a female sports team in college at some point in the very near future. So it's a trick, I think. I think this was a ploy to try to get the Supreme Court to not hear this case, and it didn't work.
1: Because they knew, they saw the writing on the wall, that this Supreme Court is going to not rule in their favor.
0: Right.
1: So they're saying, hey, let's get it out of the Supreme Court. Maybe Thomas and Alito will die after 2028, and maybe one of our people, like Newsom, will be elected president, and then we could pack the Supreme Court, and then we could get good case law. I mean, it's a defensive tactic.
0: Of course.
1: And I'm glad it didn't prevail because, you know, the bottom line, this is definitely capable of repetition yet evading review.
0: Yes.
1: Which is one of the standards, of course, looks at. Like, in other words, you know, even if this was the, you know, the child was not going to be, you know, in the situation because they're graduating, you know, we could have this happening over and over again and kids graduating and then it's moot. We could still see this over and over again. We need to go ahead and address it, which is one of the counter arguments for the mootness. But I think that the Supreme Court, based on what I've heard, it seems like they're going to rule favorably towards protecting women's sports and girls. What's your take on it? What you heard this morning? I know you couldn't hear the whole oral argument, obviously.
0: Yes, it was 3.5 hours long. I did try to listen to as much of it as I could. I'm planning on reviewing the transcript when it's available.
1: Yeah, that's awesome.
0: Yes.
1: So what's your gut tell you based on what you did hear from what justices you were able to listen to?
0: I think this is a very important issue nationwide. I believe about 25 states have laws dealing with gender-confused students.
1: And protecting girls
0: yes.
1: and girls' sports from
0: yes.
1: having boys compete. Good.
0: Exactly. And I know that I think the justices will lean towards biology. I think they're going to uphold the truth and protect females. And I think it's really important that we get guidance from them because, I mean, especially in California, they're allowed to participate in female sports and go invade female spaces, locker rooms, restrooms. And I think we absolutely need guidance from the Supreme Court here. And I think the justices recognize that, at least the conservative justices absolutely recognize that. And I think they will uphold the protection of Title IX. I do not think that they're going to lean towards ACLU's arguments and just allow this invasion of female rights.
1: Now, we look at this, I'm looking at least a 6-3 decision, maybe 7-2. Kagan, sometimes she surprises me. And
0: right.
1: she's, Kagan is on the left, but she is very intelligent. She's very educated. She's very learned. She has a, you know, good IQ. She's very smart, very bright. So sometimes she'll look at things and she'll say, this is logical. This is
0: yes.
1: common sense. This is what, you know, and she understands the legal concepts. Sotomayor and the other justice, Jackson Brown.
0: Brown, yes.
1: Yeah,
0: yes.
1: Brown.
0: Jackson. Yes.
1: Yeah. Those two are like cheerleaders for their cause.
0: Yes.
1: I mean, it's not about the law. It's not about precedent. It's about their ideology, their feelings, their cause.
0: Yes.
1: They're both incompetent, in my opinion. They have no business being on the Supreme Court. It is in all the history of the Supreme Court, we have never had two more incompetent, obviously incompetent justices, cognitively, intellectually incompetent, on the Supreme Court ever in the United States history. And they were both appointed for reasons other than their merit. And this, I hope our nation learns from this, that all this business about we need to have so many of this or so many of that based on race or color or this or handicap or whatever, that should be no place for choosing a justice on any court, especially the Supreme Court, who understands the law, who has the character, the conviction, understanding of the law, respect for the Constitution. Case closed.
0: Yes, yes. And I think from the line of question and the questioning that I got to listen to, Justice Kagan did seem like she wasn't obvious about what side she was going with. Her line of questioning seemed well put. But I could tell by the two very liberal justices that they were somewhat hostile to the state attorneys. And you could just tell that they continuously would ask, well, what percent are you looking for? What percent would qualify for them to be protected? But I mean, regardless, we are looking at such a small percent here of gender confused males who want to go into female sports, but yet they want to change the law to accommodate this very small percent
1: and obliterate the rights of all the females.
0: Right.
1: So
0: they're females themselves.
1: So as far as the percentage goes, I think it's irrelevant.
0: Right.
1: Because let's say that half the males, let's say it's not just 1%. Let's say it's 50% of all the males have gender confusion or claim to have gender confusion.
0: Yes.
1: And they go into female sports. You still have the need under Title IX to protect the rights of girls.
0: Exactly.
1: No matter what percentage of the boys want to participate, it's irrelevant when it comes to Title IX and protecting the rights of girls in sports.
0: And the burden they want to put on these schools to test their testosterone levels, it's not just about testosterone.
1: No.
0: You know, they just want to ignore biology here and do what accommodates and is convenient for their side. But it's really based on a lot of falsehoods. And more and more research is coming out that goes against their position, but of course they want to hang on to this little thread of, oh no, let's just look at the testosterone levels.
1: Yeah, and the reason that it's really sad and unfair in that it's like having a race, and the race is 90% done, and car A meets the standards, has 4-cylinder, car B is an 8-cylinder. Car B, after 90% of the race is done, says, oh, okay, you know, I want to be fair. So everyone stop right here where we are. Put in a 4-cylinder. Okay, now let's continue the race. That's effectively what we're talking about, because these boys, males, have testosterone, higher testosterone, even as boys in elementary school.
0: Right.
1: There's a reason boys are antsy in school and really want to get out and playground oftentimes more than girls. They really need sport, PE. They really need recess.
0: Well, I believe they were trying to argue this morning that the differences are even less at that age.
1: Oh, elementary.
0: Yes.
1: Yeah, but the point is that factually, boys in elementary school have higher levels of testosterone than girls. Boys are more athletic, therefore. Boys have a muscle structure and a skeletal structure that is stronger and more advantageous in their competition.
0: Yes.
1: So when they have these advantages and their body developing, and then all the way up through, say, high school, and then suddenly they say, okay, we're going to reduce your testosterone now that you've used your body and testosterone to build up this kind of muscle structure, skeletal structure, et cetera, it just doesn't fly. And then also, when we have the fact that they, because of their desire for sports, probably competed in sports more in elementary school levels than girls, then they're also going to have more time for skill development and practice development, which is a part of sports, not just strength and endurance. So it is so obvious. In science, it is so obvious. And I remember when the left, liberals, would always quote science.
0: Yes, I was just about to say that.
1: And now they want to ignore it for their religion of the LGBTQ God.
0: It is a religion, and this biology is no longer convenient for them. So now they want to toss it aside for this particular area.
1: And just turn off their thinking caps, turn off their mind, turn off logic and reasoning, and worship the LGBTQ God and, yes. and the religious banner of the rainbow flag. I mean, that's a simplistic statement, but I think it's pretty accurate when you look at the silliness of even what was argued today before the Supreme
0: yes.
1: Court.
0: Yes, well, to folks, get this far.
1: Yeah. Well, folks, when we return, we're going to look at some more cases. So stay tuned, and we'll be back right after this.
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1: Welcome back. 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Like we're going to have one coming up in the not-too-distant future dealing with parental rights. The big changes that have taken place recently, just within the last year, greatly impacting the rights of parents in a positive way, in a very empowering way. Well, if you want to be a part of that Zoom call, you need to go to our website and sign up for the Legal Insider, pji.org. Also, if you need legal help, of course, click there, a request for help. And we have also wonderful resources like how to protect your children from being taken by social workers, 12 steps to protect your kids from social workers or CPS, along with opt-out forms and other things. So take advantage of it. It's all without charge, pji.org. Also, if you'd like to have someone speak at your church, I just guest preached at a church, Calvary Chapel at Turlock last Sunday. I was preaching at another church Sunday before that in San Clemente. We don't charge for speaking at churches, guest preaching. I'm commissioned ordained minister. Or if you like to speak to a political group or something like that, we have attorneys all over the country. Just give us a call, and we'd love to make that arrangement as well, pji.org. Now, back to Nilo, Sheriff. I appreciate you being on the program.
0: Thank you.
1: And the question that we talked with each other during the break, which I want to bring the audience in on, because I think it's a real important question, is how broad is the Supreme – you know, we're convinced the Supreme Court is going to come down – the right way and say at the very least states, yeah, you can pass laws that protect girls' sports and prevent biological males from competing in girls' sports. And in order to do that, I think they're going to look at Title IX, which is a federal civil rights statute.
0: Yes.
1: So are they going to leave it citing Title IX, saying, yeah, therefore states can do this? But it seems to me sort of hard for them to say, yeah, we're going to cite a federal civil rights statute, Title IX, to empower states to pass laws protecting girls and girls' sports without them also just taking that next step and saying, oh, and by the way, yeah, Title IX not only allows states to do it, Title IX mandates that states protect girls' sports because that's what Title IX is for.
0: Right.
1: So what are your thoughts? I know what I like. I like him just to get this thing over with and say, look, Title IX says what it says. The Equal Protection Clause says what it says in the 14th Amendment. Case closed. You know, if you want to start a special league for gender-confused kids,
0: right,
1: you can do that. But you can't violate the rights of females under Title IX.
0: I mean, what I would like for me as a woman, I would like a clear ruling for Title IX protections for females, the Equal Protection Clause of the 14th Amendment, because I know they touched, that's one of the other issues along with Title IX that was before the Supreme Court this morning. And I would like them to rule that, hey, this is, the biology matters, definition of a woman matters. Let's protect not just female sports, but female spaces as well. I would love to see something that is more clear on that point, because here in California, we really need those protections for our females. Women need those protections here just because of schools and how these gender-confused males are allowed to invade students, girls' locker rooms, bathrooms.
1: Oh, so yeah, boys going into girls' locker rooms? And then condemning the girls because she's not willing to be stripped and be naked at going in and out of the shower with a boy, 100% biological boy,
0: right,
1: staring at her while he strips off his clothes and is lewd and displaying himself in front of the girls. I'm being very graphic here, but this is what Governor Gavin Newsom, this is what he and his political cronies and his political ideology and party, that's what they advocate for.
0: Yes.
1: And what parent out there with a daughter in school could support that kind of garbage, much less vote for it?
0: And I think the Supreme Court recognized that these issues are here, that parents are facing these issues, their children are facing these issues, and I think they will give some guidance. That's my hope, and I have a feeling that it'll go beyond just, okay, in this particular case, specific to these facts, whether or not this student can move forward with participating in that state. I think it'll be a broader implication for the nation, and I think it's needed. I think it's necessary. We have to protect our girls.
1: Yeah, and you think of these are young girls. I mean, can you imagine if say a government employer, say the Department of Energy, came out with a policy saying, okay, we want in order to work here, we want everyone to shower and put on their uniform. Oh, and by the way, we're going to require males and females to use the same showers, same locker room, same changing area. So, you know, women, you just need to get used to being naked in front of men. And men, you know, just that's just same for you. That's a condition for employment to be here working for the Department of Energy. We'd say, that's insane. We'll go to court. We'll get that struck down immediately. Yet we're putting the same demand on girls in required PE classes.
0: Yes.
1: In public schools. And these are young girls. The trauma is going to be much greater than, say, versus a 35-year-old woman. She's going to be mad, and she's maybe able to defend herself better, but the trauma is going to be much greater on that girl. But that's exactly what the political left is religiously advocating for, the visually violating and victimizing of our young girls on a massive scale at any time. Any public school where there's a gym, where there's a place to change and shower.
0: And so, it's sad because the students are put in a position where that if they speak up, oh, you're a homophobe. You're hateful.
1: Or you're a transphobe.
0: You're a bigot.
1: Yeah.
0: You know, all these awful words.
1: Like there's something
0: come
1: wrong with her
0: play.
1: Because she isn't willing to be naked in front of a naked boy.
0: Right.
1: I mean,
0: how did we get here?
1: I thought it was actually, the funny thing is, so if a man exposes himself in a park, just unilaterally, that's lewdness. That's a violation of the law. They can be prosecuted, or vice versa. And yet somehow what was, is criminal violation for unwanted exposure to someone is somehow protected in public school gyms and showers and locker rooms. And it's not just unwanted exposure to someone, it's also requiring, in essence, for you to expose yourself to the other person.
0: Right.
1: And that's not only not prosecuted, that's pushed and mandated by a complete political party in the United States of America.
0: Well, even for adults, like recently there was a gym in Los Angeles that allowed a male into the female locker room, and there was a woman that started becoming very upset that you're exposing yourself.
1: I saw that video.
0: Did you see that? And they kicked her out.
1: Yeah, they kicked
0: banned her from the gym. So he gets to just invade her space.
1: Remember what gym it was? If you don't, it's okay if you don't know for sure. But
0: I don't remember off the top of my head. I feel like one gym. Then the ownership changed. I remember. So there was a little trick to. There was something going on with who the actual owner was, because at first I think they thought it was one particular gym, but then it was under new ownership, so it was a different
1: gym. I know Planet Fitness, I guess it is.
0: I think that's what it was.
1: Well, they're in Alaska.
0: Okay.
1: They did something like this in Alaska, and it was horrific what happened there. I won't even talk about it on the program, what they allowed to take place, and then protected it, and then booted out the woman who complained about it. So people, consumers, need to say, you know what? I'm not doing business with them.
0: Right.
1: And I think when they join a gym, say, I want to know what your policy is. Do you allow biological males who claim to be females, who feel like they're a female, to go into the locker room and shower when I'm in there? Oh, really? Then you don't have my business. and you should be ashamed of yourselves, because this is sick and it's harmful, and I intend to tell everyone I know about it. I mean, I think we need to be very clear.
0: Yes.
1: And you know, to let things, let people know. Now, let's talk about this LGBT training in California. I understand that AB 5 was passed. It's the Safe and Supportive Schools Act. Oh, it sounds so nice, right?
0: Of course.
1: And it's going to amend the Education Code of California 218.3, which is going to require annual LGBTQ cultural competency training for 7th through 12th grade teachers at every public and charter school in the state of California.
0: Teachers and staff.
1: All have to be indoctrinated in this this programming, if you will. How overt is it in its quote-unquote training? I understand it's based on what you said, I think, to me earlier, that it's understood that that people are actually, for each section, they have to basically affirm their beliefs in favor of LGBTQ, which would disqualify any Christian from being a teacher in California.
0: So it's mandated training, and I believe it goes through 2030, unless they extend it, which California might.
1: 2030, okay.
0: Yes. And it's a minimum of 1 hour a year of training in, they claim it's anti-harassment policies, et cetera, but really whistleblowers, because the training is not available for us to just go click on and view all the material, but there have been some whistleblowers that come forward, that have come forward, and they have expressed some concerns as far as what they've seen, and it appears that it is very affirming of the LGBTQ plus ideology,
1: which includes their sex acts, their lifestyles, and what they're pushing on children. Okay.
0: Yes. So it would obviously go into the areas of parent secrecy laws, withholding information about
1: encouraging teachers to hold information from, don't let parents know if one of your children in your classroom has gender confusion. Hide it from parents.
0: Right. It sounds like it's going into all these different areas that would be huge violation of Christian staff and teachers' beliefs. And what's happening from what I read about the whistleblowers is that they're also saying that at the end of each module, you're asked to respond to certain prompts, questions, and pretty much affirm what's been in the training.
1: So it basically, if you have a Christian worldview, you're toast.
0: Yes.
1: You either have to lie or not affirm, flunk it, and maybe lose your job?
0: Yes, and California has already created the training. It's called PRISM, P-R-I-S-M.
1: P-R-I-S-M.
0: And school districts, so this is the free version for school districts to use. If they want to use their own training, regardless, they have to have this type of training.
1: Okay.
0: If they want to go with another agency, they have to still comply with this huge list of requirements that the California Department of Education has posted. Pretty much, obviously, school districts, with the little funding they have right now and everything going on with them, they're most likely going to use the PRISM one, and that's where the whistleblowers have expressed concerns. One of them is heterosexism is bigotry. So if you believe that heterosexual relationships are normal, it's a form of discrimination called a heteronormativity.
1: Oh, that's the term they came up with.
0: Yes.
1: So they come up with all these terminologies to sort of cage their ideology and persuade, you know. The left is very good at that. So what if you've got a teacher out there, and I know we have Christian teachers out there, because we've defended them before.
0: Yes.
1: So let's say you have a Christian teacher out there, and they have a problem with this. You know, could they object to this on Title VII grounds? Because Title VII, federal civil rights statute, says employers, including school districts, have to reasonably accommodate the sincerely held religious beliefs of their employees, absent a substantial burden. And if you have a teacher who has no track record of harassing someone because they're LGBTQ, then I can't see why the school district should still force them against their religious beliefs to have to go through this kind of training? And do you think we at Pacific Justice could represent a teacher in this situation, which could be a lot of teachers in California and other states that adopt this garbage?
0: Yes, absolutely. You know, I've spoken to Deputy Chief Counsel Matt McReynolds, and he and I, we conferred about this.
1: And he's one
0: training.
1: Of our staff. He's one of our attorneys on staff at PJI.
0: Yes, at PJI. And he said we can go ahead and assist any teacher or staff member at these public and charter schools that need an accommodation from having to take this training. And we are ready and willing to help out and get them the forms they need to prepare it for them. And because these school districts are not going to willingly notify teachers and staff of their rights.
1: Right.
0: They're going to make it sound as if this is a term of their employment.
1: Right.
0: And the interesting part is employees in California are already pretty much required to take training, anti-harassment and anti-bullying training, etc. But we're not, this goes so far as to, it sounds like it's going to require affirmation of the LGBTQ plus ideology. Why else would they need to put this here of, well, you have to use certain pronouns, etc. And the heterosexism is you know, discrimination, etc. So we are ready and willing to assist any staff member, teacher that needs an accommodation. It will most likely need to be from the entire training. I don't think that there's going to be any parsing out sections of it. I believe my understanding is that each module will require affirmation of the ideology that's being presented in that training. And I think that will the entire training will be in conflict with a with the Christian belief.
1: Yeah. Well, this is a hot area. Once again, folks, if you know a Christian public school teacher, charter school, public schools in California, have them contact us. Go to pji.org. Have them contact us, please. We can't file a lawsuit unless we've got a teacher who's willing to stand up and lay claim to their rights not to be bullied and purged from their job because of their Christian beliefs and values. So reasonable beliefs and values, even if, I mean, this is an, anyway, I've gone off my soapbox too much on the, already, I think, on this show, so I won't go say any more than that. So anyway, just go to pji.org. Have them contact us, please. We'd love to look into representing them. And when they do that, we have an opportunity to go to bat for many, many people at the same time in similar situations. So that would be great. Microsoft ended its discriminatory discount practices at the end of 2025. What were they discriminating about? Who were they discriminating against?
0: So Microsoft had programs where they provided discounts on their software products and cloud services to nonprofits.
1: Oh, well, that's good. That sounds wonderful. So
0: it sounds great, except that in order to qualify for the discount, the nonprofit had to sign this broad attestation, non-discrimination against certain groups. And obviously what happens, Christian nonprofits, because they're not going to affirm the LGBTQ language, et cetera, in these attestations, they were excluded, as well as crisis pregnancy centers. They were excluded from these discounts.
1: Wow. So pro-life centers, Christian organizations, ministries, maybe churches, Christian organizations, parachurch ministries. Microsoft is openly bigoted against them and says, you don't get the discount because you're not willing to bow the knee to the LGBTQ God and pledge to the rainbow banner.
0: Right.
1: Effectively.
0: Right.
1: And or abortion.
0: Yes.
1: So that's what Microsoft is all about. I like to say, use the alternative, Apple. Apple, I know, has had some problems before, too. I don't know if they've been had this problem, though. But, you know, it doesn't make me want to do business with Microsoft any more than I have to. But they do have a corner on the market in terms of software.
0: Well, so there was legal pushback, threats of legal action, and some board members were upset about what Microsoft was doing. And at the end of 2025, I want to say November or so, they agreed
1: to stop
0: no
1: the
0: longer
1: bigotry.
0: Require the nonprofits to sign those forms, those attestation forms, and that they were going to make sure Christian nonprofits and pro-life centers were not excluded. And the other group that also agreed was OpenAI, the makers of ChatGPT, agreed to stop. Apparently, they were doing the same thing, and so was a software, California-based software company called Asana. Yeah. And they all got caught, and they all agreed to stop their discriminatory practices.
1: Now, do you think it's because they just repented and said, oh, how could this happen? Oh, this is a big mistake. Or was it like, oh, shoot, we're going to get sued?
0: Yes.
1: I think it's the latter.
0: Yes.
1: And you know what? That's exactly what was going to happen, I'm sure.
0: And who knows how long they engaged in these
1: practices.
0: Yeah, because
1: I'm just now learning about this. But if they weren't changing their ways, you and I would be talking about a potential lawsuit right now once this show's over. So,
0: of course.
1: So it's really smart that they changed their ways, because we have 36 offices coast to coast. We can hit just about wherever we want to file, wherever we want. I would not have hesitated. And you know, nothing about ChatGPT or OpenAI and some of these. I just want to warn people about this. So I've been using it, and it's sort of frustrating. Do you know why? Because it changes its mind. It gets asked for something, but you reword the question, and then it gives you a different answer completely. And someone showed me with a viral video, how someone asked, it said, how many R's are in the word strawberry? And it said, two. There are two. They said, no, there's three. No, respectfully, there's only two. One after the T and one after, strawberry. Anyway, one after the R, or one after the T and one after the E. After the E. And the guy says, well, no, there's two after the E. The berry part is B-E-R-R-Y. So it's strawberry. She goes, well, if you want to look at it that way, you can't. No, it's not that I'm looking at it that way. This is the right way strawberry is spelled. Well, you know, you can perceive that if you want, but the proper way is for only two R's. It went on and on and on, and I think it was ChatGPT.
0: That's awful.
1: So I'm just saying, people need to be careful that, you know, even if what they say is true, it may not be true.
0: It's
1: and
0: true.
1: I've personally done some research I've done. I'll sit there and watch it disagree, flagrantly, blatantly disagree with itself. I don't know. It's just it's pretty crazy, pretty crazy. It can be helpful, but you just gotta with ChatGPT and AI. I think the expression I use: you should pray with one eye open when you're using those. Don't be totally trusting. That's my little two cents. Now, Childs versus Salazar. This is another big Supreme Court case. Real quickly, what's it about?
0: Conversion therapy and freedom of speech. So, in it's a pending case before the United States Supreme Court. Oral arguments are done. We're waiting for a decision. And it's basically the constitutionality of Colorado's minor conversion therapy law, where they're allowing therapists to talk about transitioning for minors.
1: And encourage it.
0: Encourage, but not the other way
1: around. They're not discouraging it.
0: Yes.
1: Even though the stats show the child statistically is going to be better off and have a greater lifespan.
0: Yes.
1: If they're able to help them resolve those confusion feelings and have normal mental health, perspective. So, and I think that was one of the arguments, things that was pointed out. They said, well, wait a minute. So you're basically saying that counselors can only have one unilateral perspective. And even if you have a client who says, I don't want this confusion,
0: right,
1: they can't be helped, but they can go to maybe another state where they do provide that kind of professional counseling, but your state, you're saying they can't.
0: Right.
1: And so it seemed like the court framed it more as a First Amendment free speech issue on the side of the counselor, and said this really doesn't qualify for, you know, medical protocol or
0: yes.
1: Because you've got states disagreeing with it, and you've got clients with different desires.
0: Right. Right.
1: I mean, so and what do you think? How do you think it's going to turn out?
0: Well, it seemed like the justices were leaning towards that this is speech. Obviously, Colorado was saying, no, this is not speech. This is just basically what happens in therapy. It's not the words that are spoken that they're focusing on, but it actually is. Because yeah. You're telling them you need to speak this way, but you can't speak this way. How does that not infringe on speech rights?
1: Yeah, and I know I heard with my own two ears the attorney for defending Colorado's bigoted language in policy, saying, you know, well, as we all know, there's it's never effective. Any counseling to help it, you know, a child no longer have gender confusion. As we all know, it doesn't. It's not effective at all. It doesn't help at all. And you know, these kids commit suicide. It's like, lie.
0: Right.
1: More than one in five, right, just right now, who've actually gone through the process, believe the lie, regret it.
0: Yes.
1: Those are people who actually openly acknowledge that it was terrible, it was a mistake. In fact, I've encouraged on this show, if there's people out there and they feel they've been victimized, did not give the right information,
0: right,
1: to contact PGI so we can line them up with a malpractice attorney and slam the hospital and the doctor and the psychiatrist who was responsible for not giving them accurate information.
0: Right.
1: But I think that when the reality is, it is helpful. It does set people free. If children are just simply left alone at the elementary school, just left alone, not even get counseling, the overall majority of them will no longer have that confusion. Well, if we know we get that kind of a result, if just neutrality is involved, how much greater result and change is possible when you have actual responsible counseling?
0: Right.
1: Sensitive to whatever the underlying issue is, whether it's prior sexual child abuse, lack of peer-to-peer bonding, lack of a father or conditional relationships of a father with a daughter. I mean, there's a whole host of different factors. So I think you're right. I think we're going to see a favorable decision by the Supreme Court. Probably not going to come down with it until sometime in June, right?
0: Right, summer probably.
1: Because they wait, these really highly controversial ones, they usually wait till the very end.
0: It would be nice to get it sooner, though, right? It's such an all waiting anxiously.
1: I know, but so it would be very liberating, and then that way, counselors in states like California and New York and New Jersey and Oregon and Washington that are very intolerant and very limiting and bigoted and oppressive towards counselors who are Christians who really want to love and take their client and help their client as the client is open to.
0: Right. Right.
1: It's going to be very liberating.
0: Yes.
1: Very, very liberating. And I just see so much grace in the cases that are coming down, more than ever in my lifetime. And I am very excited about 2026.
0: Me too.
1: All right. Thank you, Nilo. Thank you so much for being
0: on
1: the show. Look forward to our next time to visit.
0: Absolutely.
1: All right. So, folks, there you have it. It's our fundamental rights we're talking about here. Now, let's choose to keep them. I'm Brad Dacus, president of the Pacific Justice Institute. Let's continue the fight for your freedoms.
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4: Every woman has a story, and within every Christian woman is a God story. Join your host, Cheryl Broderson, and rejoice with her in the glorious work of God as she interviews today's woman of faith.
0: Okay, you want to know some interesting facts? Well, let me tell you something. I was at my guest house. Oh, I can't remember how many years. It had to be about, 18 years ago. And I was looking at her wedding book. And I said to her, oh, my goodness, my photographer took pictures just like this of me. And then she said, well, who was your photographer? And we realized we had the same wedding photographer. We actually got married within a month of each other. And we are only a month different in age. So
5: that's how Karen and I started to really bond together over a wedding photographer, being about the same amount of years in the ministry, marrying the loves of our lives, and being the same age. So we have a lot in common. So will you welcome Karen Pulley? So Karen, I'm so glad you could finally make it, because you live in New Jersey. So it's not that often you come out, but you do have family here.
6: I do have family here, yes. So it's a blessing.
5: So I want to talk about the fact that you're Armenian. Mm-hmm. You're full Armenian.
6: Full-blooded Armenian, right, yes.
5: I love the Armenians. I love your food. I love your people. I haven't met an Armenian I didn't like yet. Growing up, one of my best friends was Armenian, too, Becky Gulyan.
6: And he escaped, my grandfather actually escaped the Armenian genocide.
5: Did he?
6: Yes.
5: In Turkey, can you talk a little
6: story.
5: Bit about that?
6: You know, he was so young, he didn't remember so much, but he did tell us that as he looks back, how he thinks it was an angel, that just this person they'd never seen in the town before, and they know everybody, but said, quickly, you have to move now. Get all your stuff and go. And just when they were getting out, they wanted to just, well, thank you. Who are you? He was gone.
5: Wow.
6: So what a blessing that he came to America, and wow. Really
5: That's
6: special.
5: Amazing. Right now, right off of Newport Boulevard in Costa Mesa, right by the fairgrounds, there's a huge sign reminding everybody about the Armenian genocide. Yeah. So I think it's pretty fresh in everybody's mind.
6: Mm-hmm.
5: And then
6: Absolutely.
5: To think that the Lord spared your grandfather.
6: Very thankful.
5: And if he hadn't, you wouldn't be here.
6: I'm very thankful, yes.
5: So... Now, your grandfather then was born in Turkey.
6: Yes, yes.
5: And then, so he escaped. Did he come to the United States?
6: Said, or it was Armenia, I guess.
5: Oh, Armenia. That's right.
6: Yeah.
5: Please. Sorry about that. Sorry about that. That's right. He escaped from Armenia that was being usurped by Turkey.
6: Yes.
5: And so did he come straight to the United States?
6: He did. I think they came through Ellis Island, the Island of Tears, where, again, people were separated. No, you're too sick to come in. Such sad stories.
5: Mm-hmm.
6: And just, they didn't know what they were going to find. They just knew it was a better place. But he became very, very successful, had a garbage business. That's not so hard to tell at show and tell. What does your grandfather do? But they featured him in National Geographic for successful Armenians.
5: That's
6: but
5: amazing.
6: Money ruins people, as we know. Anyway.
5: So now, was your grandpa already married when he came over to your grandmother?
6: He was.
5: Okay.
6: He was. It was an arranged marriage. Fiddler on the Roof.
5: Was it really?
6: Yeah.
5: But did they fall in love with each other, or was it
6: grandmother says from Fiddler on the Roof, you learned to love them. We're such bratty teenagers. Mm-hmm. Ooh, what if he wasn't cute? She goes, we didn't even think about that. You just did what you were told, and I learned to love him. And they have such a good marriage. Blessing.
5: Are they still alive?
6: No. They're
5: okay.
6: Yeah.
5: So. All right. So then... they settled in Pasadena?
6: Mm-hmm.
5: Okay.
6: In the area.
5: And there was a big Armenian group there, right?
6: There was. Fresno and Pasadena, Glendale. They're kind of all over, but yeah.
5: Okay, so you're a third generation, a second generation then.
6: Yes, right.
5: So your mother and father were both born in California?
6: In California, and
5: So now let's get to, you grew up in the Armenian church.
6: Actually, I didn't.
5: Wow.
6: My mother did. Mm. And... this is the interesting thing. God had his hand on her because as she was going to the Armenian church and just wasn't getting anything out of it, she was driving one day and she heard J. Vernon McGee on the radio.
5: Oh.
6: And she said, I want to go to a Bible teaching church. I've got to find where he is, or is there a Bible teaching church? And as she made up her mind, and the funny thing is, I didn't realize this, she's a very shy woman, but when it came to her faith, she told my grandfather, who, you just don't tell your grandfather that you're leaving the Armenian church. I mean, he blew up.
5: Oh, wow.
6: But she said, I know where I've got to go. I mean, even when he said, we're the first Christian nation, what do you mean? She goes, then why aren't we teaching through the Bible? Something is missing. And he was so angry. But it's funny, fast forward, the greatest thing about her watching her life, there was definitely, you could feel it. When you're a little kid, you don't really know too much what's going on, but you could feel the tension.
5: Wow.
6: As time went on, he still had never forgiven her for leaving the Armenian church. But the funny thing is, he adored, first, was going to be engaged to Lloyd. Mm-hmm. He says, oh, he's not Armenian. But what's funny, the thing is, all my cousins who married in their ethnicity are all divorced.
5: Oh, wow.
6: We're still married.
5: Mm-hmm.
6: As he got older and watched us, he says, Lloyd, I have to say, you know, Christian is better than Armenian. I love that your marriage. So it was a good witness.
5: That is amazing.
6: Well,
5: I want to get to that because I think your wedding was probably like my big fat great
6: yes,
5: wedding.
6: Yes, there you go.
5: Oh, I can't wait.
6: Oh.
5: Okay, so let's get to, your mom So she's single at the time when she went to J. Vernon McKee's
6: she
5: church?
6: She was. She was. And but then she did meet my dad, and he wasn't that strong of a believer. And she kind of looks back. She did have some struggles. She wishes she had really waited for more of a God-fearing man.
5: But she raised you to know the Lord.
6: She did. She took us.
5: So now there's you. Who else is in your
6: my
5: siblings?
6: two younger sisters.
5: Okay, so you're the oldest.
6: Yes, I'm the oldest.
5: Okay, so you had these two little sisters, and then you went to.
6: She took us to some Bible teaching church, which I still can remember my Sunday school teachers to this day. Mm-hmm. You know, maybe they weren't the most stylish women, but they had that Jesus sparkly eyes. There's just something about that, and I just love the Lord.
5: Okay, so when do you remember giving your life to the Lord?
6: You know, I remember being invited to Hume Lake. You know where that is?
5: Yes.
6: A beautiful place way up past Fresno. And I call it just the encounter with God. Mm-hmm. As the preacher was done talking or the guy was giving a message, I just remember the presence of God so strongly. I remember running out to the woods and I just felt like I was having a meeting with Jesus. He was talking to me. I have a calling on your life. I want you. Please just respond to me. And I was like, yes, I want to. He was so real, more real than the boys that were waiting for me in the ice cream shop. And I was boy crazy. But I remember as I left and went to the ice cream shop, all my girlfriends said, where were you? And where? What do you mean? Weren't you all out in the woods making business with God? They're like, no. But instead of being embarrassed, I knew that I met with Jesus. I just knew it. I just knew it.
5: Okay. How old were you?
6: Probably 15. Very young.
5: That's awesome.
6: But then came the backsliding in mm-hmm. public school, which, wow, it's so sad. You know, Satan tries to, whatever you when you have that great encounter with the Lord, Satan is not like that. Mm-hmm. And in comes the cute boys and the distraction. And then my dad's saying, you're too old now to go to church. You could just stay home with me. My dad wasn't going to church at that time. But I'll tell you what, God has a way of getting you back to mm-hmm. getting your attention.
5: So how did he get your attention?
6: You know, through a series of really, really bad choices. I was the quintessential. I had a reputation for being, she's the good girl in the school. She doesn't do those things. She's a goes to church. So I had a really good reputation. But I think all the boys liked me even more. But, and I said, and you can only say no. This is what I want to tell the young girls. You can say no 1,000 times, but it takes one bullet to kill you. It was that moment of just losing my insanity and my thought, which is just the cutest boy that kept pressuring me. And just, you know, and I don't know if I should just, maybe just.
5: You know what's interesting about that is that it gives you, though, grace for teenagers. And, you know, when you are in the ministry, if we don't understand how strong temptation is with that age, and here you are, you love the Lord. You made a commitment. And you understand that these young people need bolstering. They need bolstering. They need protection. They need understanding.
6: Yes, and it's not worth. What is it? Somebody said sin takes you further than you planned on straying. Takes you farther than you planned on straying and costs you more than you planned on paying. If I could tell young girls, it's not worth it. Yeah. Don't do it.
5: So now you came back to the Lord. Was it like the Lord speaking to you? Was it a church experience? What was that moment of coming back to Jesus?
6: That's where you guys come in. I have to thank your mom and dad.
5: Oh, yeah.
6: If it weren't for your mom and dad.
5: Yeah.
6: I would not be in the ministry today because of their example, their life. I just remember I remember being so depressed, and my boyfriend lived right back of some people that went to Calvary Chapel Costa Mesa and said, you've got to go to this church with me.
5: Wow.
6: And we're like, church, really?
5: Yeah.
6: Okay, we'll go, so they won't ask us anymore. When I walked into your dad's church, it was electric. It was like, oh, my word. And then out he comes with, he speaks the truth. Mm-hmm. You know, if I were at, God forgive me, at Joel Osteen Church, I would not have been hit with a bullet that shattered my heart. But then Chuck sewed it back up with the love of God. Mm-hmm. He said, if you're living in sin, you will not inherit the kingdom of God. And I'm like, oh, Jesus, I want to inherit the kingdom of God. But Jesus died on the cross for you. He doesn't want you to go to hell. That truth with the love, I was hooked. That's it. I'm driving, and I drove an hour to come to hear your dad, and then getting involved. Sharon Reese would bring me to all the pastors' wives retreat, and your mother. Holy cow!
5: So you
6: came back to the Lord, rededicated my life.
5: And then
6: yes,
5: you found a Calvary up there.
6: Yes,
5: was that it?
6: Yes. Someone did say, "Oh, you don't have to drive so far because it was getting challenging to drive the traffic."
5: Right.
6: It was Raul Reese's church.
5: Okay, so you start going to Raul Reese's church.
6: Church.
5: Do you know? a friend of mine, Marilyn Redfield, she is one of our leaders on Friday morning, and they were one of the first couples to be at Raoul's church in the karate studio.
6: Okay, uh-huh.
5: And so they went there, and Raoul couldn't do it that night, and was just this guy. He unlocked the door, and he sits them in two chairs. He goes, "Okay, where do you want me to teach you in the Bible?" And they're like.

0: really was in love with this boy. It was not, but it wasn't love. He said, trust me, you've got to be in love with me. I'll be your best boyfriend. Trust me. But when I saw Lloyd, I thought, oh, he's the one for me. He's so cute and so godly.
1: Wow.
0: Lloyd was just becoming on staff with Raul. Raul put him on staff immediately because Raul saw the calling on his life. And it was just a blessing talking to him because we just were so focused on ministry, you know, so focused on the Lord. We didn't want to date. We just wanted to really serve the Lord together.
1: So how did you first meet him?
0: Actually, he says, this is a funny thing, when they say, turn around and meet somebody, he goes, I made sure I was behind you.
1: Oh.
0: Yeah.
1: So see, it was so God.
0: But we knew it was just a God thing. Mm-hmm. Absolutely. And I tell singles, this is how you know that person's the one. Do they distract you or do they draw you closer to Jesus Christ? Mm-hmm. He definitely drew me close. And he says that about me. Honey, you were not a distraction. I was attracted to you, but you drew me closer to Jesus. So.
1: Oh, I love that. So you meet, and you said your relationship just centered around the Lord,
0: yes.
1: Going to church.
0: And then I got involved with Sharon Reese.
1: Okay.
0: Women's Bible study. That was a huge, felt like she discipled me. We were dating, and then I just, he was so busy, though, with staff, which is a good thing. We really didn't see each other that much. But I remember just having to meet Sharon Reese, and she just looked at me, and she said, I don't even know who you are, but God has such a calling on your life. And I'm like, she's talking to me?
1: Powerful words, yeah.
0: Okay. That just, I don't know, grabbed me, hurt my attention. I said, let me just start coming to her Bible studies. I learned so much. And I knew then that God was calling me to ministry.
1: That's amazing. So, okay. So how long did you date Lloyd before you got married?
0: Not very long. Maybe like under a year.
1: Oh, yeah. Well, I did too. We knew. In those days, we knew.
0: There you know.
1: We knew. And we didn't want to be tempted by the flesh.
0: Yes,
1: we knew.
0: There you go. Yep.
1: So you got married and he was on staff. How long did you serve there after you got married?
0: 5 years. He was one of the assistant pastors. Yep.
1: So
0: I'm so glad because I learned so much.
1: Right. How did the call, though, come for New Jersey? Because you're California girl.
0: Yes.
1: He's a California boy.
0: Yes.
1: Was he born in California?
0: Actually, he's from Michigan.
1: Michigan. Okay.
0: But he loved California, didn't want to go back, and we would have loved to have stayed in California. He actually helped Raul with his mail. Mm-hmm. And there was, you know, a letter from Hawaii. Would you send us a pastor from Northern California? Oh, honey, I'm sure one of these are for us.
1: Right.
0: He goes, there's one from New Jersey, honey, that I just feel so drawn to. I'm like,
1: no.
0: New Jersey.
1: Had you ever been to New Jersey?
0: Never.
1: Oh, my goodness.
0: But I just knew. Thankfully, you know, I'm so thankful that I knew that Lloyd hears from God. It's one of those things where I just know he's doing the right thing. The hardest part was telling my mom and dad.
1: Oh, right.
0: Wow. Because I had the first grandchildren.
1: Right.
0: They cried.
1: Right. Oh, I want to go back to them. Okay.
0: Yeah.
1: So here's your mom and dad, very Armenian.
0: Yes.
1: Here's your grandma and grandpa. And
0: yes.
1: Lloyd comes into your life.
0: Yes.
1: Okay, I want to know about the family reaction to marrying. And then I want to hear about my big, fat Armenian wedding.
0: I did get slammed. They thought, how dare you? You go outside. You should be married. And I had Armenian men asking for my hand in marriage. And my dad would say, you could be wealthy. Don't you understand?
1: Right.
0: This one and that one wants to marry you. And I said, Dad, I can't explain it to you, but I want a biblical. He's, of course they're Christian. I said, no, Dad, a biblical Christian, really sold a disciple. He goes, what's the difference? I said, one that's really walking with Jesus, not just on the multitude, a multitude follower. He goes, okay, I don't understand it, but then when they met Lloyd, he was just calm. In fact, he was unnerving to some of them because there were some of them were the ants from hell.
1: Uh-huh.
0: That just like, oh, how dare you go outside of your ethnic. But again, they're all divorced and we were still married. So
1: now, did your mom like him right away?
0: She did.
1: He's Bible thing.
0: Yes, absolutely.
1: That was my mom, you know, with Brian. Then the moment she saw him, she's like, oh, honey, I like this one.
0: Yes. So that was a blessing.
1: Mm-hmm. Yeah. So your wedding, was it very Armenian? Was it?
0: You know, half and half.
1: Right.
0: We served Armenian food, and everybody just, this is the best food.
1: Oh, absolutely. Absolutely.
0: And, you know, I don't know what we were thinking. We were so, I don't want to say legalistic, very free in Calvary Chapel, mm-hmm. but we didn't want to have any dancing.
1: Mm-hmm.
0: So Lloyd goes, why didn't we have Armenian dancing? We weren't smart enough to just, But it was good. I think it glorified the Lord. I think it really did. So,
1: right.
0: Yeah.
1: Well, you know, when you come out of so much, you're still learning the balance, too,
0: of
1: everything. And that was 1980.
0: Yes.
1: I happen to know. And you got married in March, right?
0: Uh-huh. Right.
1: Was it March?
0: I think we have the same, March 20th?
1: Okay, May 23rd.
0: Okay.
1: So it was just a little while after that. Okay, so now let's go back to New Jersey. So Lloyd's feeling this calling.
0: Mm-hmm.
1: How did the Lord confirm it?
0: Wow. We just ran into people from New Jersey. That doesn't happen.

0: And I just thought, Lord, and that inner tug, mm-hmm. and we just thought, you know what? Do we really want to have the perfect life? We live 5 minutes from Ralls Church, 5 minutes from our family, or a little further, but still, just we have the perfect life here. And Lloyd says, you know, is that what we're supposed to have? He goes, I just really feel so strongly that we're supposed to leave everything and go. And I remember just God was just saying, don't look back, honey. Don't be like Lot's wife. Mm-hmm. And it was so hard to leave, especially leaving my mom, very close with my mom.
1: Right.
0: And he gave me the I am, I'll be your I am. I'll be your mother. I'll be your father. I'll be everybody you left. I'll be it. And then I had to learn that again when she passed away. God said, because that just so close, as you know, mm-hmm. we miss, life is half fun. We miss, right. We miss our moms now at every holiday and every, we miss them. Mm-hmm. But he says, I'll be your I am now. Your mom is gone. I'll be your mom. I have to just share this real quick about her,
1: yes,
0: her funeral, which was so awesome. Fast forward, you know, 40 years after the family, really still calling her the black sheep of the family. How dare you do? At her memorial, this is the coolest thing. We're really close with Pancho Juarez, and he offered to do her memorial. He goes, Lloyd, let me do her. I'll do such a good job. And Lloyd and Pancho did it together. But as we're driving to Pancho's church, I said, wow, this place looks familiar. He goes, yeah, because the Armenian church is right next door to me. I'm like, okay, I'm in Armenia. So it's so funny. They all came to her memorial. That's what you do, even if you're. And after Lloyd spoke and Pancho spoke, and we just bragged on her life, how she took in Sunday school, scruffy kids off the street and had Good News Club.
1: Oh,
0: they
1: I
0: came
1: went
0: up
1: to Good News
0: after.
1: Club. I loved it.
0: I know it. Loved it. They all came up afterwards and they said, "Okay, we get why your mother left the Armenian church, and we're coming here to Pancho's church."
1: No.
0: And Pancho says, "Some of your relatives are here, whether I like it or not."
1: Is that amazing?
0: Such a testimony. Mm-hmm. So, you know?
1: That is so amazing.
0: Yeah, so.
1: Okay, so now it's the hard thing. You're leaving your mom.
0: Yes.
1: But it's that inner certainty.
0: We just need, mm-hmm.
1: And
0: absolutely.
1: Even though you've never been there, did you do a Joshua and Caleb? Did you check out the land? Or?
0: He did, just a trip, but I didn't. But no. He just knew that he knew that he knew. Actually, he went just to go get an apartment. Mm. He really didn't go by, and we just go see. And even no promise that, yes, your church is going to be. Actually, your mother gave me a prophecy. There was something. I remember just going up to her, Kay, would you please pray for me? Mm-hmm. She's amazing. I so love her. And she just looked at me, and she said, God's going to really use your ministry, not only back east, but like overseas. And I'm thinking, wow, she's got a lot of faith. But just who knew that like when 9/11 happened,
1: right?
0: How many people we were ministering to, because it's such
1: right.
0: a melting pot.
1: Right.
0: All their relatives would come to
1: right.
0: church. And what's happening is at the end of the world.
1: Wow.
0: God just had a huge thing for 9/11,
1: right.
0: you know, and we were supposed to be there that day, actually,
1: right.
0: for 9/11.
1: Okay, so
0: anyway.
1: So now you're getting this call mm-hmm. to go to New Jersey.
0: Jersey.
1: Lloyd's
0: to
1: there.
0: Start, mm-hmm.
1: So did he call you while he was there and say, Karen, it's God? Or, you know, I found an apartment? Or
0: He just said, I said, are there at least mountains there? He goes, no, but I know that God's calling us here.
1: Yeah, well, I remember when coming out to visit you, and I'm like, where are the Starbucks? And you're like, Dunkin' Donuts? I'm like, what? Like,
0: I know.
1: Well, it's in Barnes & Noble, but they don't open till 9 o'clock.
0: Yeah.
1: Oh, my goodness.
0: And the people are just, they weren't, oh, you're from, actually, some did say, you're from California. Oh, what made you come out here? And I could witness. But they're so in-your-face rude that mm-hmm. a waitress would say, what do you want? I don't have all day. And we're like, excuse me? But it's so funny. Now I tell my California friends, listen, they just say out loud what you're thinking.
1: That's true. So, okay, so how long, so Lloyd went
0: just
1: out there, did
0: Bible
1: he find
0: study.
1: An apartment?
0: He did.
1: Okay, and so now you move out. Did you drive out or did you fly out?
0: We flew out, and friends of ours drove all of our stuff out.
1: Oh, my goodness.
0: Some really good friends in California.
1: That's
0: so
1: precious.
0: Yeah.
1: So now when you came, was there a couple that was already
0: there? Was
1: there
0: one couple that wrote that letter from New Jersey? I didn't know whether to.
1: One couple.
0: So you're the.
1: Yeah, one couple. And so with that one couple, mm-hmm. kind of like mm-hmm. Abraham starting with just Isaac.
0: Right.
1: Just Isaac.
0: Right.
1: You came out, and where was the first Bible study done?
0: Sort of in the Old Bridge area. We just kind of put some feelers out because somebody wanted us to go more up north, and more of a fussy, I can't explain it. Rich people need the Lord too, but more of a snooty, like, mm-hmm. you're from California. Well, we don't know. You're more like a cult. And but the people down south, that just exploded in our apartment.
1: Wow.
0: Just grew.
1: So what's your apartment?
0: Yeah.
1: Wow.
0: I did children, right? Doesn't every pastor's wife do children?
1: Marion was telling me that the nursery was in her bedroom, the Sunday school was in their garage, okay. and the service was in their family room. Yeah. So that must be the way you do it.
0: Uh-huh. Yep. But it was a good example for the women. Mm-hmm. It was a blessing because I loved doing that. I really did. You know?
1: So how long after you were there did you need to find a building?
0: Oh, boy. Maybe, let's see how long. Maybe a year.
1: Okay, that's pretty good.
0: Yeah, yeah.
1: So how did you find the first building?
0: Oh, boy. Just a bunch of people that were coming to the church and knew, had connections, whatever. And there was some funny, there's mob all over New Jersey. And
1: right.
0: We did have one lady come up and she said, whatever you need, my husband will get you. We'll get. Ben Lloyd just thought, okay, no, thank you. I was one of those. So, but God just opened up doors for us.
1: Oh, that's
0: really
1: amazing.
0: A blessing.
1: So, was the first building like a school or was
0: a school? That's what it was. Yep. Firehouse. Then to a school. We grew out of that.
1: Firehouse.
0: I'm sorry, I forgot that. Then to a school. We grew out of the school, and then we rented a strip mall. Mm-hmm. Yeah.
1: And then from the strip mall, how long were you in the strip mall?
0: Let's see. Maybe 15 years. But then as we kept growing, we kind of took over the whole strip mall and then the whole street. Now we have pretty much we have a school, radio station. It's really a blessing.
1: So when did you move to the building that you're in now?
0: I would say 15 years ago.
1: 15 years ago.
0: Yeah.
1: And that's a nice building.
0: It is. It really is.
1: You know, one thing that I loved that I knew that you do is you go all three services to be with Lloyd. And you've been done that for quite a few years.
0: I have. I cheat a little bit. I go to the end of first, then I save for the second. But then actually what we've done, we have a Saturday night now. Mm-hmm. And we've gone to two Sunday morning services.
1: Uh-huh.
0: So it's much more doable. But, Lloyd just thought, instead of me, I just don't want this big, humongous, I don't want to keep adding. We did some church plants.
1: Yes, you have.
0: Yeah, so.
1: Which is great.
0: Yeah, absolutely.
1: I mean, and that's just kind of a thing, like, we don't have to be the biggest.
0: Exactly.
1: We want to see the Lord.
0: The Lord do. Absolutely.
1: Which
0: yeah.
1: is so great. So you're in your place, and how long have you been in New Jersey now?
0: I cannot believe it's been about 27 years. Hard to believe.
1: 7 years. Mm. And you were saying you have a school?
0: Mm-hmm.
1: What are the grades?
0: We just graduated our third high school class. We
1: started
0: out with kindergarten, mm-hmm. and it's a great school. It's very, I guess the proof is in the pudding. The kids are so well educated but discipled because we really emphasize, I don't care how smart you are, if you don't
1: right.
0: know Jesus, if you don't know the word.
1: Excellent.
0: So our school is, and I really believe as goes the church, so goes the school. We had three Christian schools closed down around us because we've seen the churches go south. We've seen
1: yeah.
0: the churches not do so well.
1: Yeah.
0: And so they've kind of all come to us, but it's just really a flourishing school. Great teachers that love the kids.
1: Yeah, isn't that excellent? That's so fun. Okay, so tell me what an average day for Karen Poli is nowadays.
0: Okay.
1: Not Sunday. We know Sunday.
0: Yeah,
1: Sunday
0: yeah.
1: is the end of first service,
0: yes,
1: and
0: yes.
1: you stay all for second.
0: Yes.
1: When do you do your coffee?
0: You know,
1: on the way?
0: There you go. Just as the Lord leads, I don't keep office hours, mm-hmm. but I do love to just be there maybe 3 days a week and just go down to school, have lunch with the kids, and I'm just finding the ministry of presence.
1: Uh-huh.
0: People just like to see you there. If they are having a problem, they can pray with you. I do have that freedom. I'm so thankful that my husband says, honey, your main ministry is your family. Now that I have grandchildren,
1: mm-hmm.
0: I really want to be available for them, mm-hmm. you know.
1: Yeah. How many grandchildren do you have?
0: Three.
1: Three?
0: Such a blessing. Mm-hmm. Yeah.
1: And that's Jennifer's, right?
0: Jessica's.
1: Yeah. Jessica.
0: Yeah. She's doing great. And just
1: how old are the grandkids?
0: 9, 7, and 5.
1: Oh, my goodness.
0: It's exhausting, but it's all good.
1: Oh,
0: it's all good.
1: Amazing.
0: But I do women's ministry, mm-hmm. a morning study and a night study, which I love.
1: Now, how long have you been doing women's ministry?
0: Probably since the church. Actually, I was homeschooling, so
1: mm-hmm.
0: I didn't want to neglect my kids. Did something
1: mm-hmm.
0: once a month, which really was a blessing. A good mix. You want to pour into your women, but you can't do the weekly study.
1: No.
0: Maybe 20 years I've been doing women's Bible study, though.
1: That's
0: I love
1: amazing.
0: It. Yeah.
1: You know, you're right, too. Like when your kids are little, I remember a woman coming over saying, can I counsel you? A counsel with you, and I said, I'm not the one you want. I'm here,
0: right.
1: This is my ministry at home.
0: Right.
1: And her husband volunteered to watch my children. I'm like, no, thank you, but you counsel you. In fact,
0: absolutely.
1: I gave him $10 to go have an ice cream with his wife, and he said, listen to her, it'll change your lives. That is our first ministry.
0: Absolutely.
1: With dividends. So, okay, so now you're your homeschooling, you've been doing 20 years teaching through the Bible. And what night of the week do you do your...
0: We do Thursday nights and then Tuesday mornings.
1: Tuesday mornings.
0: Yeah, because I found there was two crowds, women that can't come Tuesday morning, women that can't come. Mm-hmm. But I love it. Mm-hmm. I do.
1: So you got used to... How long did it take you to kind of understand the New Jersey culture? Because it's a different culture.
0: No. You know what's great? I noticed the common denominator. We're all empty, lonely, mm-hmm. yeah. and we need the Word of God. It's the answer. So I found, and as they would say, you're just going to do Bible teaching? You're just going to do... I said, what else is there? The world can give you other advice, but only the church can give you the God's advice. And
1: that's
0: that makes sense. And now they're addicted to homework. Mm-hmm. Remember when we first said we were going to do homework with them, and they're like, homework? We don't do homework. But I've had to shorten some of the homeworks are a little long.
1: Oh, yeah, definitely.
0: And just make it a little more.
1: Definitely.
0: And yeah, but I love what your mom said. She says, I think if I could even do it all over again, you know, Chuck does the Bible studies, and when there's really like deep theological questions. Here's Lloyd Tape on this.
1: Yeah.
0: But the practical stuff, how to be a wife and a mother. So,
1: anyway. I remember we took First Peter when she wrote First Peter, and we cut it down to half the size of Vista because we had all these young moms.
0: Right.
1: And you know what's funny? When we did the women's ministry in Vista, our group that was 60 and over, they never missed. And that was our largest group. But the moms and the young women, that was so much harder to be consistent.
0: Yes.
1: And it was harder for them to do the homework. So mm-hmm. we let the older group, they got the full brunt, everything. And then the others, we cut it way down for which worked.
0: Smart.
1: It worked. So you're in New Jersey, you're getting used to the culture around you.
0: Mm-hmm.
1: Now, I know that the Lord I remember staying in your house, and mm-hmm. you were saying, this is such a miracle, how God even provided your house.
0: Mm.
1: Do you remember your house story?
0: Yes, just such a blessing. We just don't have time to go look at this house and that house. And then, Lord, you know we need a bigger house. You know our children are growing. And then someone from the church said, we've found the perfect house for you. Why don't you come look at it? And usually we're like, oh, yeah, right. They don't know my style. Mm-hmm. But when we walked in, it was like one of those things where I didn't like the kitchen. Lloyd goes, honey, Lloyd can do anything. He's a carpenter.
1: Oh,
0: my
1: goodness.
0: Son-in-law is a master carpenter.
1: Wow.
0: They go, we'll redo your kitchen. I promise you in 5 years. But the rest of the house, I loved all the windows, remember?
1: Yes.
0: So that was, as God said, see, I provide. Even
1: now you're in the same house.
0: Same house.
1: I love the house.
0: Yes, I added it to... It's really pretty, backyard and everything. So I love it. But I love how when people drive up to our house, they don't go, wow, mm-hmm. they're living a simple life. They're not living.
1: And it's very private, too. I remember it having a long drive, which is nice because it's kind of a getaway.
0: Mm-hmm. Mm-hmm. Yeah.
1: That's okay. So. Are you guys still doing the fried peanut butter and jelly sandwiches and butter?
0: Yes. I'm telling you, everybody loves them. Grandkids,
1: I bet. That's the treat from Grandma and Grandpa.
0: Do you want to mention a little bit about Hurricane Sandy? Because that's a really great story.
1: Oh, please, do.
0: That's one of the next things that God...
1: Yeah, well, you've been there
0: 9/11.
1: For, a lot of occasions.
0: Yes.
1: So you're back there, 9/11.
0: And Brian was with us during 9/11. That was a godsend.
1: Yeah, Brian was back at the Pentagon.
0: Yes.
1: He was supposed to be at an event for children that were adopted that a friend of ours used to put on every other year.
0: Mm-hmm.
1: And so he'd flown out. I was supposed to go, but I had pneumonia. So I stayed back, which, again, is so God in retrospect, because otherwise he wouldn't have been free to travel
0: Absolutely.
1: And do that. So he's trapped in New York. He's trapped in Washington,
0: yes.
1: D.C. He can't fly mm-hmm. back. He can't get back. So he finds this car, and they're going up to New York.
0: Yeah. Lloyd says, come on up, Lloyd. Mm-hmm. We'll do stuff together. It was so – and Brian has such a calming – He just talked to people. That's how you do it. Some people want to just shove a track in your face. That's not how we do it. He just calmly talked to people, and it was God just so used him.
1: Right.
0: Lloyd was so glad he was there.
1: Well, Brian was saying that he and Lloyd, the Lord gave them that inspiration just to set up a stage.
0: Yes.
1: And an open mic.
0: Absolutely.
1: And let the people themselves who were there speak.
0: It was great. John Luke was there playing the guitar. It was such a blessing. And Lloyd had, and I love how... You know, you do have to lead that because some people want to say wacky stuff.
1: Right.
0: Some lady wanted to sing some chant. He goes, how about you do an old spirit? She goes, I got an old spiritual. And he's like, oh, good, do that. So it was like a little revival there. Something good going on.
1: Well, I remember Brian called me and said, listen to this. And it was a woman a cappella singing Amazing Grace.
0: Yes.
1: It was. And it was
0: really
1: like
0: cool.
1: Thrilling.
0: Really cool.
1: So you were there. You saw people get saved. Again, there was the opportunity to minister in the hospital
0: yes,
1: to their hurting.
0: It was.
1: So how far are you from New York?
0: 45 minutes. But everybody around me works in New York City.
1: Right.
0: So we had people calling, and I just, again, remembering from our pastor's wives what they taught us. God's never shocked. God's never in a panic. I remember having women call me, I don't know if my husband was in the Twin Towers. He hasn't. And I wanted to panic right along with them. I wanted to go, I know, right. Let's freak out together.
1: Right.
0: But I said, you know what? God's not surprised. God knew this was happening. God knows where your husband is. Let's just pray and just presence of mind. God's not in a panic right now. He knows.
1: So out of that, though, the Lord was speaking to Lloyd, I know it, and Brian. And Lloyd wrote the book, is it Patient?
0: Patient Evangelism.
1: Which is an excellent book. Mm. Very good. And it talked about winning their hearts,
0: right.
1: You know, and letting them see the love of God.
0: Absolutely.
1: Before you tell them about the love of God.
0: There you go. That just reminded me of that saying, people don't care how much you know till they know how much you care.
1: That's right. Mm-hmm. And that's pretty much the premise of the book, but it's an
0: yes.
1: excellent book. Mm-hmm. Not to plug a book, but might as well. So there's the book Patient Evangelism.
0: I think they updated it called Eternal Conversations, something
1: Ooh,
0: like that.
1: Excellent.
0: So anyway.
1: Is that the name?
0: Yeah, Eternal Conversations.
1: Eternal
0: it morphed into that.
1: Mm-hmm. So that would be something they could get on Amazon.
0: Yes.
1: Eternal mm-hmm. Conversations. Mm-hmm. Excellent.
0: Yeah.
1: So, and that came out of that whole experience of 9/11. So mm-hmm. it's a real, you know, some books are kind of lofty, but this book is really written from experience
0: right.
1: and hearing the voice mm-hmm. of the Lord.
0: Mm-hmm. Absolutely.
1: You know, going back to, how long had you been dating Lloyd before you heard him share or speak?
0: It's the funniest thing. He was actually heading up the singles ministry, and I went to that, and I really liked his teaching, and I thought, I like his teaching, and little did I know I'd be sitting under him for 30 years, right?
1: That is so excellent.
0: Yeah, so I liked his, I knew he loved the Lord, and I liked
1: That's his, so great. So yeah, now it's been 35 years, right?
0: Yeah, hard to believe.
1: That's
0: right.
1: Amazing. Mm. Okay, so you've got 9/11, you've gotten the chance to minister, and was your church fuller after 9/11?
0: For sure, mm-hmm. absolutely. But how sad, people quickly forget.
1: Yeah.
0: How sad. Hurricane Sandy, it filled up again, mm-hmm. and that was another divine, I got to say divine. Your dad?
1: How far from the shore were
0: 20
1: you?
0: Minutes.
1: 20 minutes.
0: Okay.
1: Did you have people whose houses were destroyed?
0: Tons.
1: Oh.
0: So many. But it really made things, what's important, what mm-hmm. really matters. I remember mm-hmm. a mother sharing as the water was coming up in her home, and she had four boys, had to go to the top. You're really supposed to get out, but I mean, what do I do? There's water
1: right.
0: down my street.
1: Right.
0: She says, we
1: got
0: to go to higher ground. And one of her boys asked her mom, is this it? She goes, I think it is, honey. He goes, I need you to ask Jesus in my heart. So you heard stories like that. When people know that their lives might be snuffed out, and then you know, you have funny things like I was telling my wife, get rid of your junk. He goes, I had no idea. I don't know. But God just gave us
1: How
0: an opportunity.
1: How was the mother and the four boys saved? Did they get up to the roof?
0: They did. They got up to the roof, and she prayed with them to receive the Lord. And the water, they were fine. The water just kind of, yeah.
1: Received
0: stuff
1: amazing.
0: Mm-hmm.
1: Okay, so how did your church respond to that crisis?
0: Lloyd, again, God bless him. He runs, firefighters run to a fire, and most of us run away. He's like a fire. Let me run tonight. Let me run. He goes, let's just see what we can do. And your dad called. Lloyd says, Lloyd, what can I do? Can I put something on my website? And sure enough, everybody knows your dad. Mm-hmm. We got so many responses and money that came in to help these people because the government, they're still waiting for the government to help. Don't get me started with that. Our help is in the Lord. But through people coming every mm-hmm. week, 50, 75 people coming every week, boots on the ground. We housed them at Ocean Grove, that big auditorium. We were letting people stay in places
1: because
0: around there.
1: That area wasn't touched.
0: Wasn't touched. The
1: Isn't
0: people
1: that amazing?
0: People prayed. That's that little Christian town.
1: And it's
0: How
1: known.
0: Cool is that?
1: I didn't realize
0: mm-hmm.
1: that it was known worldwide.
0: Yeah.
1: As a Christian town, but I was listening to a book
0: the
1: on
0: Great
1: tape
0: Awakening. Mm-hmm.
1: That was not even a Christian book, and it was saying, well, I grew up in near Ocean Grove.
0: Right.
1: And it was like, wow.
0: Yeah. Mm-hmm. So it's just when you think back on the revival times, you just go, Jesus, mm-hmm. could we have one more revival? Don't
1: right.
0: you want our children to have their own Jesus movement?
1: Yep.
0: Maybe he'll do one more, but it is a great time.
1: Okay, so So they were in that auditorium in Ocean Grove. A lot of families.
0: A lot of families, and we just we housed people and fed people to be able to go out every day and muck out people's houses to go rebuild. We had carpenters. It was such a blessing. And again, you know the whole homosexual thing. They're trying to fight New Jersey. New Jersey, Ocean Grove will not allow homosexual weddings. This is a Christian town.
1: Right.
0: Of course, they wanted to sue us.
1: Right.
0: And as we were going to their houses, lesbians' houses, gay men's houses, there was some. Ken Graves went to one of them, you know, mucking out their home. There was tears in their eyes. They said, "You know what? We've never seen such kind Christians." They go, "We really need to probably look into going to church." It was such a great witness. Really
1: was.
0: You know.
1: So you've got a good sized church now. It's got a school. Do you have a coffee shop?
0: We don't.
1: But we serve that.
0: I know. We
1: you
0: want
1: to do that, Karen.
0: We do serve coffee in the gym and donuts and all that stuff.
1: Yeah, we do that too. But you've got that. We don't have a coffee shop either. So what am I saying? We had to go down the street.
0: I love your coffee setup in the.
1: Oh yeah.
0: Oh, yeah.
1: Brian was talking though about. He said, if we had a coffee shop at the church, everyone would hang out there and they wouldn't witness at the other coffee shops. You're like, okay.
0: There you go.
1: Okay. So you've got this, and the church is, you know, big and it's growing. But one of the outreaches you do every year, and that Brian and I were just at, is Bridgefest.
0: Mm-hmm.
1: So how long have you been doing Bridgefest?
0: 10 years.
1: 10 years. Oh, and that came out of the radio, right?
0: Yes.
1: So how long has the radio been around?
0: I think. I think it's the anniversary. Oh, I don't know. I know Bridgefest was 10 years, and the radio was. Maybe 12.
1: Okay, and the radio, too. I mean, that was a miracle story.
0: Absolutely.
1: You were the first to start a
0: good
1: Christian.
0: Bible teaching.
1: That would be the word, Bible teaching.
0: Yes.
1: Kind of solid
0: yes.
1: Bible teaching radio.
0: Really
1: so
0: neat.
1: How did you start that? I mean.
0: You know, it's so funny. Lloyd had a chance to purchase a huge piece of property.
1: Mm-hmm.
0: And as the radio thing came up and about, he said, you know what, would I rather have a humongous church or would I rather reach millions with the radio station? He goes, it's a no-brainer. Let's sell this property and let's get a radio station. And I love his whole mentality because he really doesn't want to be so big. He wants to send churches out, send people out, have smaller home groups and stuff. But the radio station has been such, the letters we get from the bridge, oh my, what a blessing. So worth it.
1: Well, I know when I'll do Pastor's Perspective with Brian, so many of our calls, the listeners are on the bridge, which is really exciting. So now you've got this radio station. And it's
0: now in New York.
1: Bible teachers.
0: Mm-hmm.
1: Oh, in New York.
0: Now we're getting a New York tower, which is humongous.
1: No,
0: there's no radio stations out of. It really is.
1: That
0: so pray
1: is
0: for
1: so
0: that.
1: God.
0: He's Prince of the Power of the Air.
1: Oh, yeah.
0: Wow, the attacks of the enemy. But
1: I'll
0: tell you what, it's right on top of the H&M building.
1: No way.
0: Right in Times Square.
1: Oh, so
0: we've
1: cool.
0: got a tower. But there's radio pirates. I didn't know that.
1: Yes.
0: There's radio pirates that are trying to take
1: yes.
0: our station. It's
1: yes.
0: just, it's demonic. But
1: yeah.
0: just pray.
1: We have that with L.A. So I think
0: yes.
1: it's those big cities, those principalities of big cities, too. You know?
0: So
1: you've got this thing going on. So tell me a little bit about how Bridgefest came to be.
0: You know, we just wanted to have a radio rally for everybody to meet, for all the bridge teachers to come, and they love meeting their favorite, you know, teachers.
1: Mm-hmm.
0: So
1: right.
0: that's kind of how it morphed into that. And let's have a concert. Let's get a big name like Jeremy Camp or whatever.
1: Mm-hmm.
0: And it's just a really neat time to see everybody worshiping and singing and little testimonies. It's been really fun.
1: Mm-hmm. And it meets in Ocean Grove, which again has a history of
0: revival,
1: a Christian town.
0: And those little tents. You know, those little tents are for people who don't want to leave the presence of God. So let's build a tent. I know we're not.
1: Oh, right.
0: Let's build a tent. Let's stay. Let's just linger.
1: Mm-hmm.
0: And there's still thus the tents.
1: And I heard that those tents, you have to, they're owned.
0: Yes.
1: And they're not rented out.
0: Right. They're on a waiting. You're on a waiting list to get one.
1: Mm-hmm.
0: Oh yeah.
1: That's amazing.
0: So.
1: And they're like sheds in the back with, and the tents
0: but
1: go down during the winter.
0: Right.
1: Come up during the
0: yes,
1: summer.
0: Yes. Yes. But I thought I could never live in a tent. There's bathrooms and showers. I didn't
1: yes.
0: realize that.
1: That makes it doable.
0: Yeah.
1: It really
0: so.
1: Does. But they're just, you know, I had never heard of Ocean Grove until. I went there last year with Candace Beckelman right before your
0: Christmas thing.
1: It was right before Bridgefest, but
0: okay.
1: I was speaking in the Poconos. But it was an amazing. It's a darling
0: town, isn't it?
1: And it's right on the shore, and the
0: did
1: history.
0: Did you ever get the teapot? Did you ever?
1: Yes, I did. But the thing too is Billy Sunday spoke there, so
0: yes.
1: it's got a history of great Bible teachers.
0: Seven presidents, Bible teachers. And just a time of revival. Mm-hmm. And Francis Asbury, the town next door, he was the man that rode on horseback all over preaching the gospel.
1: Oh, a circuit preacher.
0: Yes, Francis Asbury. I didn't know Asbury Park was named after him.
1: No, wow.
0: Yeah, really neat.
1: How exciting. So then Bridgefest goes there, and they have, well, let's just
0: stuff for the beach, stuff on the beach, surf clinics, and stuff for kids to do face painting, just a way to draw people, and to draw people that are just going to the beach to find out, what are you guys doing, and maybe I'll go hear a message.
1: Okay, so... it's usually, it starts on a Friday, goes Saturday, just a Friday and Saturday.
0: Right, and ends Saturday at 4 o'clock with the baptism, to baptize all the people that got saved.
1: That's amazing. Really, yeah, awesome. And I heard this year the waves got a little bit.
0: It was challenging. Oh, yeah.
1: And Bill Beckelman was telling me that there was one more man who wanted to be baptized. And they said, no more. You know, the lifeguard said, no more. You can't do it anymore.
0: Right.
1: It's too dangerous. And this man said, I really, really need to be baptized.
0: Aww.
1: And Bill said, I don't know what to do. And so the lifeguard said, well, here comes my supervisor. The supervisor walks up, and he knows the man that's getting baptized, who wants to get baptized. And he says, you want to get baptized? He said, he needs it. We're going to allow it. We'll just wait around while he gets baptized.
0: That's
1: so
0: great.
1: They all stood there while he got baptized.
0: Aww.
1: So it was this incredible...
0: Awesome.
1: Witness and a God story.
0: That's so neat.
1: I love those stories. Okay, so you've got Bridgefest. Do you know the days next year?
0: Oh, boy.
1: It always happens in June.
0: End of June.
1: So the last Friday and Saturday in June.
0: Yes.
1: So maybe they want to mark their calendars, see if they can find a place
0: really
1: to
0: great.
1: Stay. I know Asbury Park is putting some nice places
0: they
1: near
0: are.
1: The beach.
0: They're really redoing it.
1: As long as you stay near the beach. And then you've got these... other places, but we had a fantastic time.
0: Great.
1: Just good fellowship, wonderful community, and no drinking in Orange.
0: Ocean Grove.
1: Ocean Grove. That was amazing.
0: Great.
1: I love it. Lots of ice cream, no drinking. Maybe a root beer float every once in a while, but that's it. So you've got Bridgefest, and that's an outreach that you do at your church. What are some of the outreaches you do for the women's ministry?
0: You know, we do... like a spring luncheon, that's a blessing. Women that don't come out to the women's Bible study, for whatever reason, they all come out for that. We try to get a speaker. I got to have you out soon.
1: Oh, you're sweet.
0: And a fall thing, we have to try to have the same thing. We have a women's dessert night, which is such a blessing to do. Morning is tough for some women, but they like the night thing.
1: Mm-hmm.
0: But we do our women's retreats every year. Mm-hmm. But with the economy, we're trying to like get creative and maybe do something at the church.
1: Right.
0: Just kind of change it up. I am praying, God, give me some new direction too.
1: Mm-hmm.
0: I don't want to get stuck in a rut.
1: But right. I know we are so blessed here on the West Coast to have Murrieta.
0: Yes.
1: And to be able to keep the prices minimal, but the Bible College offsets it too, which is just an amazing gifting.
0: And then we have little offshoots, moms groups, and moms that can't have women that don't have children. Just a lot of little homeschooling group, a lot of stuff like that. But anyway,
1: that is so great. Okay, now. Karen, you have two children.
0: Yes.
1: And again, your daughter Jennifer's married.
0: Mm-hmm.
1: And she's been pretty much a blessing since she was born.
0: Yes. Yeah. We all have one of those. But.
1: Mm-hmm. And she's just always walked with the Lord.
0: Yes.
1: Now, because she is, you know, so precious and has always walked with the Lord, when she brought home this boy, and you were boy crazy, and, you know, she's adorable, were you concerned?
0: Yeah, yes. There was like, okay, I hope you're not going to consider, you know, being serious with this boy. She did have a pretty good head on her shoulders, though, which was a blessing.
1: Yeah, and she actually worked at the church, didn't she,
0: for a time? She did, and then she actually went to the Bible College.
1: Mm-hmm.
0: Yeah, that was a blessing.
1: Mm-hmm. I think she and Char were there at the same time.
0: Yeah.
1: And he was a little wild. Still is, even though he's a pastor. So they were at Bible College together. So when did she meet her husband?
0: Of course, at church. She met him, and it wasn't instant love. I think he liked her more, but she saw something in here. He was one of those ones where I had seen grow up, like, oh, not him. Not him. But as she looked at me, she said, Mom, you've taught me how to be a godly woman, or this is what to look for in a man. Will you trust me? And I said, okay, you got me. I don't want to tell you who to marry. And he's been the greatest husband, such a blessing. She did see something in him.
1: How long did they date?
0: Maybe a year, not that long, but
1: So how was, you know, because she was really, you know, that's like, okay, I'm no longer the identity as a mother when that one gets married.
0: Right.
1: How was that?
0: Right.
1: For you.
0: Yeah, that was, I definitely,
1: And how was it for Lloyd? Did you see it more with Lloyd or with you?
0: Lloyd, his little girl. Uh-huh. Lloyd so misses his little girl, because we can butt heads with our daughters, can't we?
1: Mm-hmm.
0: I think she was closer to her dad, but now we're so close. Her
1: right,
0: and
1: right.
0: I think I was closer to Jeremy, but that's we'll talk about.
1: Yes,
0: Jeremy.
1: I can't wait. Yes.
0: Yeah. Wow. But she's been such a blessing. Mm-hmm. Now she has three. She's homeschooling, giving us three grandchildren. Mm-hmm. It's great. And that's her calling. She doesn't feel like she has to be involved in all this stuff. Mm-hmm. So.
1: How many boys? How many girls?
0: Just one. One. Boy and one girl.
1: One boy and one girl.
0: Yeah.
1: I thought you had three.
0: No.
1: Two.
0: Just two.
1: Two. Okay.
0: Yeah. Jeremy's my oldest. Jesse's the youngest.
1: No, I meant grandchildren.
0: Oh, three grandchildren. Sorry. Yes, three grandchildren.
1: And how many boys, how many girls?
0: Two boys and one girl.
1: Okay. So it's, the girl's the baby?
0: Boy, girl, boy.
1: Oh, boy, girl, boy. So, okay. And you're pretty close to all of them.
0: They live, don't hate me, they live four doors down from me.
1: Oh, yeah. That's hard. It's a little hard for me. Breathe in, breathe out, breathe in. Because, you know, my daughter's in Brooklyn.
0: Oh.
1: So now, okay, so then let's get to Jeremy. He's your oldest. Mm-hmm. He's devastatingly handsome.
0: Mm.
1: So when did you start see that he was kind of walking away from the Lord?
0: Definitely 12 years old.
1: Wow.
0: Like puberty. There's something that the world just pulled him, just looked attractive, and he was drawn to really bad kids, and it was like,
1: and you're homeschooling, so you can't enslave, but you're doing
0: your best. Exactly. Mm-hmm. Well, then we did finally put him in school. He got in trouble, so much trouble there. Mm-hmm. People are really hard on pastor's kids.
1: Oh, yes.
0: Really hard.
1: They are.
0: And I don't want to just so focus on that. There were some great people, too, that loved him, prayed for him.
1: Right.
0: But you always focus on the negative.
1: Right.
0: But I just, the world just pulled to him. Mm-hmm. I don't know. Yeah. But maybe this can be part of his story.
1: Right. And it will be. And so you're praying. And so, okay, 12, he's what, 34?
0: He's 34 years old.
1: So all that time, he's you know, pulling, and he seems to almost come back, and then he goes deeper.
0: Yes.
1: Now, he went into the military, too,
0: yes,
1: for a time.
0: That was actually really good for him. Mm-hmm. Really, really good for him. Get his life in order.
1: Discipline.
0: Yeah. But then he also abused his body in the military. He would take caffeine pills because he wanted to get a degree at college. He was trying to do too many things. I want to get out of the Air Force now, and I want to go get a degree in business or whatever. So he'd pop caffeine pills. When you don't sleep for more than 3 days, you literally go crazy.
1: Mm-hmm.
0: And he's got some brain damage. He's damaged his brain, which God can... I have the promises God's given me, God can totally heal him.
1: Okay, anyway. So why he's in this state, God's giving you promises?
0: Oh, my... that's the only way I've gotten through with
1: it. Okay, how did the promises come? I mean, there's probably different ways that they came, but tell me.
0: You know, certain people, too, would just say certain things out of the clear blue sky, like, you know, your husband gave us a prophecy about Jeremy. He's going to have a radical conversion. People out of the clear blue sky would just say things to me about Jeremy. And thankfully, some people that are really strange, you're like, okay, thank you. But just godly people would just stop and say, he's going to be okay. He's going to be in the ministry. But as I would just read through my Bible systematically, my year planning, God would just give me scriptures for him. It just so comforted me, because there were times when really we thought this kid's going to be dead because he's suicidal, or just not. He lived in New York City for a while. Walking out late at night, he goes, Mom, people were following me, and I didn't have the presence of mind. You didn't have the presence of mind to go ditch somewhere. And he goes, no, I'm just walking. I've seen God's hand on this kid all over the place. Amazing.
1: So you kept the communication open the whole time?
0: Yeah, but there was a time when he did not want to talk to us. Like, for a year, we didn't know where he was, which killed me. It was like, I don't know when I'm going to get the phone call. And again, he's been in car accidents where a cop came to our door one time, and that means they're dead when a cop comes to your door. So I said, oh, God, I don't even want to hear what he says. Do you have a son? He says, your son had his car rolled, and I was there. And he goes, I didn't think he was alive, but he's in the hospital right now. So we're like, okay, this kid has 9 lives.
1: And he kept thinking, probably, you know, we always think it's like a traumatic experience that's going to wake them up.
0: Right.
1: But as you said, you know, 9/11, the church fills, and then it empties out again.
0: Yes.
1: So it's not the trauma or the dynamic, because you keep waiting for that dynamic thing. And even with the wreck, even with the military, nothing's.
0: He went so far from the Lord to where he ripped up by. It was literally, I do know without a doubt, it was demonic. I think he opened himself up to serious demonic activity when he was in your presence. And my daughter confirmed it, and Lloyd. He says, "Oh, there's a
1: You can feel it.
0: You can feel it. You're like nervous around him. There's some unrest. Mm-hmm. But as time went on, as we just prayed for him, and you know what? The world doesn't work. Nothing works. Mm-hmm. Nothing works. He called us up one day. We've been praying for this kid. He said, "Dad, I'm pretty much at my bottom. What can you? I need help." And he thought of you, Ken Graves, Seven Oaks, up in Maine, and we're very close. So Ken calls up Jeremy. Jeremy, come up. We're gonna hang out. We're gonna do Bible study. And Jeremy would say, "No way. I don't even want to think about that." Jeremy goes, "Dad, I'll do anything." So we drive him up to Maine. Wow. And he's just with all these burly men that love God and just, you know, love on him. Mm-hmm. And it just changed his life. There's just something about him. Just they'd call up and they'd say, "Wow, your son is coming out of something." And there are a couple of times when Ken said, "I had to lay hands on him." And Jeremy, we have got to pray, because he was a disturbing presence for these guys. But it's taught power of the Word of God. Power of the Word of God. Mm-hmm. Really cool.
1: So. What a testimony. I mean, you know, as pastors' wives, we'd rather not go through these things. You know, I mean, we want all our children just to be walking in truth. Mm-hmm. One. Mm-hmm. Two, there's that sense, like, you know, you said about Jeremy, that everyone's watching you. Mm. You know, they're watching you. Yeah. Some are watching you to criticize you. You know,
0: but
1: they want to find fault.
0: Some love you when you have a prodigal. Like,
1: that's right.
0: Find that.
1: That's
0: like,
1: right.
0: Oh, you're okay.
1: Some are saying, "Oh, it's not me."
0: Yes.
1: It happens to even
0: these
1: people. And, you know, and you don't know which ones you're dealing with.
0: Yeah.
1: But I know when we were going through it, you know, with my daughters, both of them went the prodigal way. Both of them are walking with Jesus.
0: We prayed.
1: And I remember with both of them, though, that the Lord said to me, "It's not about you. Make it about them."
0: Mm.
1: You know, you walk in the light, and you let it be about them. And give me direct access. Mm. And I read that, all of that direct access. It's like,
0: Absolutely.
1: You know, that's hard.
0: Yeah. Well, one time the Lord gave me clearly a Lazarus for my son. Mm. I said, "Lazarus, he's going to be dead, and God will raise him. And so he'll be in the grave stinking, and then I'm going to raise him from the dead." I'm like, okay, we're going down that road. Oh, no. But this last recently, at the pastor's wife's retreat on the West Coast, a lady said she had a vision of a mother carrying an adult mummy.
1: Wow.
0: And I'm like, okay.
1: That would be Lazarus.
0: I felt like that was for me. Mm-hmm. I really do. And all the ladies on the board said, "Karen, that's for Jeremy." It's not about me. There's other women standing, but I just felt it was for Jeremy. And it's so funny. The mummy's being unwrapped.
1: Wow.
0: And I told him that. I didn't know if he was going to get angry, but I said, "Jeremy, this is it." He goes, "That's just how I feel. Like, I'm being unwrapped slowly." It's like so cool to see, you know? Oh, I don't know.
1: What, you know, during that time, what is like kind of the major promise you held on to? Because you had to hold on to, you know, 20 odd years of holding on to the promise.
0: Lord.
1: What was the promise?
0: You know, the one, "Your children will come back to their borders. Don't weep. Your children will come back to their borders." But then I love the one, I think in Jeremiah, that says, "I've seen him. I will heal him, restore comforts to him and to his mourners."
1: Wow.
0: That says it all.
1: It does.
0: We're in mourning. Mm-hmm. You know, it's like we don't have a body. We have a funeral, but we don't have a body. Mm-hmm. He's not dead, but he is dead. Mm-hmm. So.
1: Yeah. So now, I mean, you must feel like the prodigal parent's ready to get the ring out.
0: Absolutely. Mm-hmm. Yeah, it's great.
1: It's a lot of rejoicing. So now he's still up in Maine.
0: No, he's back. He's back with us.
1: Wow.
0: And he works with our U-turn guys.
1: Wow, excellent.
0: It's really cool. But he's living with us now. We never thought we could even have him in our home.
1: Wow.
0: Or even have him around our grandchildren. Mm-hmm. They have such a great... They love him, and he loves... It's such a blessing.
1: Such a humility, too. That
0: there you go. Mm-hmm. Change.
1: Wow. I mean, this is your own private miracle that you get to wake up to every day.
0: It really is, and I get to encourage other moms. It's weird that I'm on this end, because I've rejoiced with so many prodigal moms, so many. And it's like, okay, it's your turn now. It's really a blessing. But Jeremy's not a rah-rah guy. He's not like, "I'm like radically saved," but you could just see such a change, such a difference from hating his dad, hating being a PK, to realizing, "I'm really blessed. I'm really blessed to have had this life." And wow.
1: That's amazing. Because Jeremy's story is the story of so many of this generation.
0: Yes.
1: I mean, really, this is the generation, the pull of the devil, and then the being lied to and everything else. Mm-hmm. So, Karen, we've got like 2 minutes. So if you had, I just have to ask this. What's your favorite scripture of your overarching? Oh, Cheryl, I keep going back to this one. This is my fallback scripture.
0: I do love so much we would see Jesus.
1: Oh, yeah.
0: I think it's John 19, something like that. In John.
1: John 12.
0: Mm-hmm. John 12, we would see Jesus.
1: Yeah.
0: I just love that. I just want to, as your mom taught us, just love Jesus. Mm-hmm. And out of that will come a ministry. You know, we want to be great speakers. And, oh, I want to have big conferences. And it's like, that's not the point. Mm-hmm. You just love Jesus with all your heart.
1: Yeah.
0: You will be a ministry.
1: Yeah.
0: Yeah.
1: I love that, too. I was reading Luke chapter 5. And, again, it's, you know, the disciples are saying, we fished all night, we haven't caught everything, but nevertheless, at your word, we'll do it again. Karen, thank you so much for being on. I'm so excited. You came all the way out from New Jersey, and you're here.
0: Thank you for asking me.
1: No, I'm blessing. Thank you. So I hope you were inspired. The fact that Karen prayed for her prodigal for over 20 years, but God was working that entire time. And when Jeremy does tell his story, finally, it's going to be a great testimony of finding out that that whole time the Lord was striving with his heart and his mind because a mother and father did not stop praying. So let that be an inspiration to you. Take all those scriptures God's given you, all those words, and remember to stand fast in prayer and carrying on to keep ministering even during that time. But God blessed that time and used it for glory. Thanks for joining us on this edition of Today's Faith.
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6: Here in Genesis, let's take a look at it. Here in Genesis, real quickly, chapter 7 tells us about Noah. You can find Genesis

There was some atheist on television, I don't remember who he was, but he was mocking the whole idea of the ark and Noah and the whole idea of getting two of each animal, putting them in the ark. And he thought he had a good argument because he was saying, well, you know, how can you get all those animals there? I mean, from all over the world. And then at what season? Because you have the bears, you know, they hibernate. In other words, it would be difficult for God. See, that's the bottom line, right? Well, God says over and over in the Bible, is there anything too difficult for me? Is there anything too... There's nothing too hard for God. If we can get by Genesis 1:1, all right, we're in Genesis. Let's look at Genesis 1:1. Keep your hand here in Genesis 6. But look at the first words of the Bible, the first chapter, the very first verse, Genesis, which means beginning. It's the beginning of all things. In the beginning, well, right there, those three words, it's pretty powerful. Can you go back to the beginning? No, we can't. We don't have the intelligence, no. But let's just read. In the beginning, God created the heavens and the earth. Now, if you can accept that, if you can get past that, you shouldn't have any trouble with the rest of the Bible. Amen? I mean, in the beginning, God created all things. I mean, man, he can't even make a tomato. What is his trip? He's challenging God, and God created the heavens and the earth. You ever go to the zoo? I mean, I walk around and look at all these different animals and how God created it. And then you go to SeaWorld or any of these places where they have sea life, all the different kinds of sea life, the colors, the way God arranged them, the bird life alone. By the way, ladies, I'm sorry, but the male birds, they're the beautiful ones. It's about the only area where we can say that, but... they are beautiful. At I watch those nature shows where they show these exotic birds, and they're just beautiful. All their little crowns and all their little things, and then the colors when they open their, and then when they're trying to attract a mate, they blow up, and they got these other colors and all these different shapes, and they're bouncing around. Here comes this plain-looking brown bird, the female. She's looking at him and going, that's not bad, but I've seen better. She's looking for another guy to do a little dance. They do these little dances for him. They're funny. Now, who put that inside that bird brain? Who taught him that dance? And where's the music? But they keep time, you know. And somehow or another, you know, one of them wins out. And then they mate. And his seed mates with her egg, and... they produce an offspring of those two. Now, who figured that out? And then the egg is laid, and here comes these birds. And in some cases, some of these birds, their intelligence is amazing. All of them know how to migrate. There's these birds in Alaska. They mate in the spring. In Alaska, they lay their eggs. Then they take off. They fly to Hawaii. They leave their babies. And after they fed them, but they can't fly yet. And a few weeks later, it starts to get cold. And the babies take off. They fly to Hawaii. They've never been there. Now, we couldn't get to Hawaii. You and me, we wouldn't know how to get there. We'd have to get on a plane, trust the pilot knows. But anyway, we could go on and on. But here we are in Genesis 6. He talks about Noah. And we'll get to our text here in a second, Lord willing. Let's pray. Father, again, we just come to you. We ask for your leading and guiding as we study your word. Give us discernment and understanding, Lord. And again, we are thankful, Lord, that you did reveal yourself to us. And Lord, by faith. And it's not because we're better than the non-believers. We know we're not. We're just saved sinners, Lord. And so we are thankful this morning. In Jesus' name, amen.
Yeah, I was on my way coming to church this morning. I saw a guy getting arrested. And I said, you know, things could be worse. And I mean, not that I have a bad life. I have a great life. But whatever life you're living, you're always thinking, because of our nature, being flesh and sinful, we're never really content as we should be. And the Bible tells us that godliness with contentment is great gain. But we can always think of how somebody has a little better, right? A little better life or a little better something. And then you see a guy getting arrested. You know, it puts things in perspective. You know, I got it made. I got a wife who likes hanging around me. That's pretty amazing. We're both Christians. God's blessed us with a family. We have food on the table. We have a real nice home. We live in one of the best cities in the world, Huntington Beach. We got a church. We're going to heaven. I mean, we could go on and on. It's pretty good. So why are we complaining? Because we're sinners. So, but you know, it's okay, because then God, you know, wakes us. Sometimes you got to see somebody getting arrested or an accident, or you go to the hospital, or you see someone on television. You see a wounded veteran coming home, and he has lost his limbs. You know, and here we've been complaining because the rolls weren't warm with your dinner, or the milk wasn't cold, or, you know, the things. We're mad because we got a street sweeping ticket. I can ruin an evening on a street sweeping ticket. And I'll be right, but alone a lot of times. What's more important? Well, to a prideful man, right is. But that's stupid, huh? I mean, I got a family. I should enjoy it. But the children of Israel, Bible says that they were prone to sin. Prone to sin. Would you say that's true about mankind? Yeah, yeah. They were prone to sin. One time God was so angry with them, he told Moses, he said, look, your people have committed a great sin. And then Moses come back and say, no, they're your people. They kept arguing about whose people they were. Like you and your wife, your son. Well, no, he's your son. Well, he's more like you. You know, the girl, no, 50-50 on that. But God says, I'm going to blot them out of my book. And I'm going to create a brand new nation. Better one than this one. And Moses says, well, then, if you're going to do that, blot my name out. Whoa, that's pretty good. That's some commitment. That's some faithfulness. That's some love. I can't say I could do that. Blot my name out of the book of life for someone. I want to go to heaven. That's amazing. But, of course, God wasn't going to do that. It was a good test for Moses. But Paul said the same thing. But here we are in Genesis. And by the way, I mentioned this fellow that was making fun of. You know, they haven't found the ark yet. I believe they will. They're getting close. It's Mount Ararat. That's where it is. And they got permanent glaciers up there. It's like one of the few mountains you can get to in the world. It's right on the border of Pakistan and Russia. So it's very difficult to get there. And a lot of people claim the Chinese say they found it, but we haven't really, it hasn't been authenticated yet they found it. But we don't need things, though, do we, as Christians? You know, if you need some material thing to help you believe in God, then that shows a weak faith, because the Bible says that without faith, it's impossible to please Him. But if you see something and you hold something with your senses, that's not faith. Faith is believing, having not seen. Remember when Jesus was pointing out to Thomas, that, as he said, concerning the resurrection, he hadn't seen him. The other disciples had seen the Lord risen. And they were telling him, he said, I won't believe till I see the wounds in his hands and his feet and his side. And then Jesus appeared right there in the house that they were hiding in. The doors were closed, the windows were locked. And Jesus said to him, well, because he responded by saying, my Lord and my God. By the way, if Jesus wasn't God, that would have been a good time to make it known to us. But he didn't rebuke him, because he is God. And he worshiped him. We're only to worship God, Jesus said. So obviously Jesus is God.
But he told him, he said, you believe because you've seen. More blessed are they that believe having not seen. So, the ark. Jesus spoke about Noah, didn't he? Yes, he did. So, is that good enough for you? It's good enough for me. Yeah. Is there anything too hard for God? Well, if there is, then you got the wrong God. I was in with a fellow one time, and I was sharing my faith with him, and we were on a work job together. I was landscaping, and I was doing insulation, and he says, well, your God's dead. He died on the cross. I said, well, you forgot. He rose from the grave. He said, yeah, but he's not here. My God's here. And he pulled out his wallet and showed me a picture of his guru from India. I said, that's not God. That's the guy who's fooled you to send him money. So you can come over here. And when they do come over here, boy, they want the stuff, huh? The whole time they're preaching over there about, you know, materialism is the destruction of man. It goes against the spirit. But they sure change their tune once they come over here. They're driving limos and they're taking the money. And they still wear their orange outfits for everybody, but they're enjoying the money. And by the way, they take the glory, and that's the point. Well, one of the things one of the ways we can know a true prophet is he doesn't take the credit or the glory. He always gives it to God. And when he does, that's when you know, oh, this is the wrong guy. If these people would have had a little bit of biblical training that followed these cult leaders, they would have known immediately when Koresh began to

And he did it here. And Jesus used the story of Noah in Genesis to answer the question when the disciples said, what will be the sign of your second coming, of your coming again, of the future and the end of all things? In the terms of this particular age, the age of man right now that we're living in. It won't always be this way. God says, my spirit won't always strive with men. And he used the story of Noah, pointing out that they began to multiply like we see today in the world. And that verse 5, the Lord saw that the wickedness of man was great in the earth. By the way, that was pointed out in the movie Noah. And every intent of the thoughts of his heart, notice, was only evil continually. You notice how God looks at the heart, because you show me what a man believes and I'll show you and I'll tell you how he's going to live. Because if you're right with God, then you'll be right with people. But if you're not right with God, then you're not going to be right with people, including your wife, your husband, children, other people. And so the Lord saw this, so he's aware of all things. The Lord was sorry. Notice that, verse 6, that he made man on the earth, and he grieved him in his heart. God has a heart in the sense, not in a physical sense. Well, the heart isn't physical sense here. It's talking about the spirit within man, who's the real you. We possess a body so we can communicate and get around and procreate and other things, but primarily, you are an eternal person. You will live for eternity, either with God or apart from God, determined on your spirit, on your conscience, on your heart. If you determine you want to live a self-centered life and you want to be independent of God and you want to live like these people, you have the right, and God will honor it for eternity. But if you choose to repent and move into the new world with God and submit your life to him, then he'll honor that as well. And he said in verse 7, the Lord said, I will destroy man whom I have created from the face of the earth. Now again, pointing out here, God created man, but he created him with a free will. He created him in the image of God. God has a free will. He chooses. He has a heart. He has feelings. He has emotions. He sees. He hears. He knows. He's not impersonal force like many religions teach. And Noah found grace, verse 8, in the eyes of the Lord. Noah was a just man. The Bible says perfect. Now, we know he wasn't perfect. He got drunk. Right there we know. He was a sinner too. But he had faith in God. So when he says perfect, what he means is he was blameless in the sense of he didn't practice sin. He was aware of God's presence. And that's what I was saying earlier. If you need something, physical thing to remind you of the presence of God, that's a shame. That just indicates that you've lost the awareness of the presence of God. So you need a picture, beads, a statue, a whatever. You know, God is a spirit and is to be worshipped in a spiritual way. He's revealed himself through his word. He's come and lives in our heart. He speaks to us through his word. We speak through him in prayer. That's a relationship. Noah had a relationship with God. In the movie, he used the word the creator. He never called him God. You never really saw a relationship there. This is a movie, though. Scripture says that he walked with God. He had a relationship with God. Right here at verse 9, it says Noah walked with God. That doesn't mean that, you know, they got together and walked through the park. It means that he had a relationship with God. You and I walk with God. You know, we have made a commitment to him, and we are on the straight and narrow path. Many people are on the wide road. They're walking away from God. I walked away from God my first 30 years. The last 15 or 20, I don't know how many years it's been, I've walked with God. That means I agree.

0: with him. The earth was corrupt. Noah begot three sons. In the movie, it lists the three sons. They were all married, but in the movie it says one of them didn't have a wife, and he was mad at his dad, Noah, because he didn't have a wife. That's not true. Not biblical. And by the way, it shows one of the guys, early guy, who was actually the king, he somehow snuck on the ark. I don't know how he did that, because God said he told Noah to go in, him and his wife. There were only eight saved, Noah, his wife, and his three sons and their wives. That makes eight. And the Bible says that when the floods came, God shut the door. He said, my spirit won't always strive with man. He's going to come again. There's a line. You can go across it. It's too late. God, in all of his love, says you've gone too far. When he returns, people will not have the opportunity as they think they will. They may not, I should say. God may give some opportunities, but there's no guarantee. When we get raptured, it's going to happen faster than that. So if you're thinking, well, I'll wait for the rapture and then I'll throw a quick one up, you won't have time. In the moment, in the twinkling of an eye, the Bible says we get caught up to meet the Lord in the air. That's not the second coming. That's the rapture. That happens prior to the second coming. Great tribulation still has to take place according to the prophecies. One more 7-year period deals with Israel. But Jesus said, just like it was in the days of Noah, so shall it be at the coming of the Son of Man. So all we have to do is go back to chapter 6, see what it was like. And then we compare it to today, and we see that things were very similar. The earth was filled with violence. You know, today we have prisons everywhere. Millions and millions of people in prison. And most of them return. About 43% return within the first couple of years. And then, of course, all throughout the world, there's just violence. God looked upon the earth, and indeed it was corrupt, for all flesh was corrupted its ways on the earth. And God said to Noah, the end of all flesh has come before me, for it is filled with violence through them. And behold, I will destroy them with the earth. Make yourself an ark of gopher wood. Make rooms in the ark and cover it inside out with pitch. And this is how you shall make it. And he describes it, how to make it. And then he says, I will establish, verse 18, my covenant with you, and you shall go into the ark, you and your sons, your wife, your sons, the sons' wives with you. And of every living thing of all flesh, you shall bring two of every sort into the ark to keep them alive with you, and they shall be male and female. And I wonder sometimes, I would have left the few out, the cockroach, I would leave out. Do we need rats? I don't know. I don't like rats. Spiders, I guess we need them. I was in the Philippines one time on a mission trip, and I was in this hut, and I laid down and I looked up, and it was made of mostly bamboo. And right in the corner, right up there, was this spider. And I thought, I've seen movies, or you're going to fall on my brain. Ah! You know, I couldn't sleep at all that night. You know. But there's a few things that we've seen that, but anyway, the Lord has need of them, or wanted to make them. And so, two of you, every sort. Now, he didn't have to bring in every kind of bird, or I should say, each species he did, of course, but every kind of dog, just one pair. It wasn't necessary to get. Now, chihuahuas he could have left out. What do you say? Chihuahuas, my gosh. I mean, their eyes bug out and they're nervous. God, they're the most nervous dog, and they only like their owners. Everybody else, and they're always. But if you have one, I'm sure it's a beautiful, wonderful dog. Two of every kind, and just like the bears, they hibernate. I'm sure many of the animals hibernated, but God told bring in food, and many scientists and others have measured it all out. The ark was plenty large enough to get two of every kind, plus the food, plus they had room for shuffleboard and probably frisbee, probably played some tennis. And, I mean, there was room. But anyway, here's the true story. So compare the movie. If I don't recommend movies, but I don't see any problem going and seeing this movie. And so Noah, the last verse here in chapter 6, Noah did according to all that God commanded him, so he did. And then the Lord said to Noah, come into the ark, chapter 7, verse 1, you and all your household, because I have seen that you are righteous before me in this generation. You know, there's always a remnant in God, when God judges. He always saves a remnant. He saved Noah and his family in the great judgment. In the great judgment of Sodom and Gomorrah, he saved Lot and some of his family, except for his wife. His wife was carnal, you know, and that was a lot of Lot's problem. He wasn't a good husband. He was compromising. We can see in the beginning, you see the progression of his sin. When him and Abraham didn't get along and their herdsmen were arguing, Abraham, being more spiritual, told Lot, we got to separate. You know, sometimes God wants to separate us from other Christians. You know, if you have people in your church that are unhappy in your church, it'd be better if they left. Seriously. God takes people out. He brings them too. But there are some people, it doesn't mean that they're necessarily sinful. Usually they are, but that's not necessarily the case. But if they don't like this church, and there's a lot not to like. I'm not talking about me, I'm talking about you. How could people not like me? But, you know, there's some people twisted, I guess, lacking discernment, maybe. I'm joking, but we're all sinners, and there's some people that don't, they're, for one reason or another, they'd be better off going somewhere else. And I tell them that. You know, you don't do this and you don't do that. And I think maybe you're private or you're this. Or I go, you know what? You would be really happy over in Huntington. There's this other church. I do, because they would be better off there. They teach the word there, because what they do is they cause trouble here. And as a pastor, you want to remove trouble. So if don't take it personal if I suggest you go to another church. Usually I don't have to, though. You know, God tells them. But it'd be better if they just left quietly instead of causing trouble. But that's a rare thing. But here's an example. Abraham and Lot were not getting along. And Abraham said, you choose. You go that way and I'll go the other way. So Lot chose the better way, and it appeared to be, because the land was better towards Sodom and Gomorrah. And he pitched his tent that way. Next thing we know, he's in the city. Next thing we know, he's now part of the political system. He's a ruler in the gates. Next thing we know is he's lost his family to the world. His wife looked back when they were escaping. He couldn't get anybody to believe him that God was coming, because Lot had lost his witness. But God, in his grace, saved him and his daughters, and his wife almost made it, but she looked back. She was kind of a salty woman anyway. You know. Sorry. But a remnant. Then judgment came.
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4: Oh, man, you got to go to the Church of Jesus Christ that is intended to teach God's people how to be spiritual. There are all kinds of places to teach us every other thing we need to know in life except how to be spiritual, when being spiritual is more important than all of that stuff. Only one of them will last for all of eternity, and it ain't your accounting profession. There's nothing for you to engineer in heaven because it's perfectly created. God doesn't need architects in heaven. He doesn't need accountants in heaven. God doesn't need electricians in heaven. He don't need bus drivers. He needs spiritual people.
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4: We're connecting the dots. They lay a very, very strong doctrinal and theological foundation concerning the kingdom of God and the person and the ministry of the Holy Spirit in and through our lives. John chapter 4, verse 24. I'm going to explain this verse of scripture. Jesus says this: God is what?
6: Spirit.
4: Say that again.
6: Spirit.
4: God is spirit. And Jesus says, those who worship him. Any worshipers here? Those, God is spirit. And those who worship him must worship him in spirit and truth. Why? Because God is spirit. Keep in mind, Jesus says, Luke chapter 17, verse 20, the kingdom does not come by observation. You can't say, see here, see there. The kingdom doesn't come by observation. The kingdom is within you. Romans 14, 17, what is the kingdom of God? The kingdom is righteousness, peace, and joy in the Holy Spirit, in me. Jesus speaks of God in John 4, 24 and says, God is spirit. And those that worship him must, or can only, worship him in spirit and in truth. Why is that so important in relationship to us receiving more of the Holy Spirit? Because those who worship God, who is spirit, must and can only worship him in spirit. The only way we can worship God, who is spirit, we have to worship God in spirit. Why? Because the kingdom doesn't come by observation. It is a spiritual reality that we can only worship God, who is spirit. We can only worship him in spirit. Come on, I'm calling us out of our resumes. God is calling us higher than our curriculum vitae, or what. He's calling us higher than our credit report, our education. He's calling us higher than our theology, your alma mater, where you went to school, your certifications. He's calling you beyond Lean, beyond Six Sigma. He's calling you beyond all of that stuff to worship him in spirit. Amen. He's calling us out of our limited understanding of who he is and what he can do and how great he is. He's calling us out of all of that stuff because he is spirit, and those who worship him must only worship him in spirit. You have to get in the spirit to worship God. We cannot worship him with our gnosticism, our enlightenment, and our opinions, and our understanding, and our theology and our education. We can't worship God, who is spirit, with any of that stuff. The only way we can worship him, we have to worship him in spirit. And then it says, in truth, which is the word of God. We got to worship him in truth, which is his word. The only way to connect with God and to worship God and to understand God and to see God and to communicate with God and to hear from God, the only way to experience his power and to experience miracles and to see the breakthrough and to know his character, the only way to bear love, joy, peace, patience, kindness, goodness, gentleness, faithfulness, self-control. The only way to bear the fruit of the Spirit, you got to be in the Spirit. The only way to operate in the gifts of the Spirit, you got to be in the Spirit, because God is Spirit. And those who worship him can only worship him in spirit and in truth. That is why we need more of the Holy Spirit. Why we need more of the Holy Spirit. Because as his government and his kingdom keeps on increasing, you know what that means? That means we have to become more spiritual. We have to become more spiritual. You know why I'm so passionate about this? Because, man, if you want to become a lawyer, study law, there are plenty of law schools you can go to. You can take the LSAT and go for somebody to preach and teach and help develop you to become a lawyer. You want to be an engineer? I want to be an engineer in life. And there are plenty of organizations that got great schools, that got great programs to teach you engineering so you can become a great engineer. Or you want to become an accountant? There's great, great, great organizations that can teach you accounting, you know, GAAP principles and how to debit and credit. There are plenty of common old places to teach you that stuff. If you want to know how to be a son of God, if you want to know how to be a child of God who's born of the Spirit and somebody who's born of God, oh man, you got to go to the Church of Jesus Christ that is intended to teach God's people how to be spiritual. There are all kinds of places to teach us every other thing we need to know in life except how to be spiritual, when being spiritual is more important than all of that stuff. Only one of them will last for all of eternity, and it ain't your accounting profession. There's nothing for you to engineer in heaven because it's perfectly created. God doesn't need architects in heaven. He doesn't need accountants in heaven. God doesn't need electricians in heaven. He don't need bus drivers. He needs spiritual people. Come on, are you hearing me? There's what we train for, my purpose in life. Listen, the majority of what we spend our time trying to become in this life is useless in eternity. When Paul says that there are vessels of gold, silver, precious stones, wood, hay, and stubble, each one's works will be tested by the fire to determine what sort it is. All of that stuff is going to be dissolved. And you know what's going to remain? The spiritual part of us. The spiritual part of us. That's the purpose of me using time and my development and my education and my training. It's for me to grow in my understanding of the kingdom of God, who is spirit, and for me to learn what it means to worship him in spirit and in truth. Are you hearing me?
6: Yes.
4: Everything else in the context of eternity and his kingdom that's increasing forever and ever, and there will be no end. Everything else at some point will become irrelevant. And the only thing that will remain in our life, Hebrews 9:27, is so when it is appointed once for man to die, the only thing that's going to matter the second after we die is how spiritual have I become and how much like Jesus am I. That's the only thing that will carry over into eternity as his government continues to increase forever. Are you with me? I didn't mean to yell at you guys like that, but listen, God is spirit. God is spirit. We have to be reminded of that, man. God is spirit. There's no natural way. There's no comprehensible way in our human logic or our five senses to grasp who he is and what he desires to do except for us to do it by spirit and in truth, which is according to God's word. Are you with me?
6: Yes.
4: Praise the name of the Lord. The Lord is invisible. He has to reveal himself. Matthew 11, Jesus makes a statement. He says that, I know my Father. He says, my Father knows me. He says, only the Father knows the Son. He says, only the Son knows the Father and those to whom the Son wills to reveal him. And those to whom the Son wills to reveal him. You know why Jesus is such an expression of the love and the goodness of God? He says the Father knows the Son. The Son knows the Father. And only those to whom the Son wills to reveal him. You know what Jesus' life was? It was God stepping out of heaven because he wanted to reveal himself to us. And Jesus, who is Savior and Lord, came to die on a cross and take on the sins of the world so that you and I could know the Father. He was revealing on the cross of Calvary, and by being raised on the third day, Jesus revealed the Father to all of humanity. He revealed the Father to all of humanity. Are you with me?
6: Yes.
4: Why? Why was it necessary for Jesus to come and die on a cross and to show us his life? Because God is spirit. And if Jesus didn't come to show us God, to say, if you've seen me, you've seen the Father. If Jesus didn't come, we would never know what the Father was like because he's spirit. And the kingdom doesn't come by observation. We would have no way of knowing who the eternal God is and what he is like, except for the fact that he sent his son, Jesus, to reveal himself to us. Now we can know him. Are you with me?
6: Yes.
4: Somebody say, praise the Lord.
6: Praise the Lord.
4: God is spirit. He is spirit. Yeah, some of you like me, I read that 1,000 times. But then God comes back and it goes deeper to say, wait a minute, God is spirit. And I can't worship him out of my own logic and my own understanding to figure out my little plan for my life and my opinions. I got to die to myself and yield and surrender to the person of the Holy Spirit. Got to do something in me for me to understand that God is spirit and I must worship him in spirit and in truth according to God's word. Otherwise, I've put a limit on the increase of his kingdom operating in and through my life. Are you following me? So very important. Ecclesiastes chapter 3, verse 11. Come on, I'm not done. God is spirit. Man, God is so much more than we sometimes say. He is so much more than our genie in the bottle. So much more. Rub that thing. Oh, God, help me, please. I'm in trouble. Lord, I need you. Rub that thing. Because we're in some kind of desperate need. We got some kind of trouble. And we just kind of rub the lamp and go pray when we need to pray. God is spirit. So much more than that. So we're talking about the increase of his government, needing more of the Holy Spirit. Are you with me? Ecclesiastes chapter 3, verse 11, from the New Living Translation, says, yet God has made how much? Everything. He has made everything, and he's made everything beautiful for his own time. Creator in heaven and earth, in the beginning, God created the heaven and earth. So he created everything, and this passage says he made everything beautiful in his own time. Listen to this statement. He has planted eternity in the human heart. He has planted eternity in the human heart. Of the increase of his government and peace, there'll be no end. He'll establish it and order it with justice and judgment from this time forward and forever. The zeal of the Lord will perform this. The kingdom doesn't come by observation for you to say, see here or see there. Jesus says that same kingdom that's increasing forever is in you. Righteousness, peace, and joy in the Holy Spirit in you. And then the word of God tells us that God, who is spirit, we can only worship him in spirit and in truth, says that same God has taken eternity where he lives. And somehow he has packaged eternity and he put it inside your heart. How is that even possible? Because God is spirit. And the kingdom, it doesn't come by observation. Jesus says it doesn't fit within time and space. It's eternal, it's infinite in nature. And God, who is spirit, when we are born again and we are born of the Spirit, and we increasingly receive more of the Holy Spirit, God takes all of eternity. Come on, check. We look at the scriptures because this is the word of God. He, God, has planted eternity in the human heart. You know what that means? That means that we are finite, limited beings physically, but spiritually you are unlimited. Spiritually, in your heart, you are unlimited as a spirit being. Your body is finite, but your spirit man is unlimited. And the kingdom of God begins to manifest the moment we switch from living a finite life and we step into the spirit to worship God, who is spirit. In the spirit is the moment we step out of the natural into the supernatural. It's the moment we step out of the finite into the infinite. It's the moment we step out of time and space into eternity. You're carrying eternity within your heart. Your heart is unlimited. And I can tell you my problem and your problem. Our mind is limited, but your heart is unlimited. And until you and I learn to live by faith, to live according to my heart and not my mind, I'll keep living a limited life as an unlimited being. Come on, are you with me? Can you see why Paul talks so much and says that the spirit and the flesh are at enmity? They're wrestling within you. That means that the finite and the infinite is wrestling on the inside of me all the time. And whichever one I give into determines how I live. We're finite people carrying eternity in our hearts. And God wants us to live as spirit. But God is spirit. And those who worship him must worship him in spirit and in truth. That's us progressively growing into the infinite nature of who we are as people who are born again and not just finite people. Come on, you guys know I get into this stuff. Hey, They're trying to take black people votes. Knock it off. I'm an infinite spirit being. Well, they're trying to keep the women down. Come on, knock it off. You are born of the spirit. You have eternity in your heart. It's not so much of what they did to us and can do to us as much as it is a lack of a revelation of who you are and your identity in Christ. He's placed eternity in our hearts. Are you with me? Listen to this. But even so, people cannot see the whole scope of God's work from beginning to end. Go back to Ecclesiastes 3:11, New Living Translation. This is the challenge right here. We're going to keep unpacking this. He's placed eternity in our hearts. But here's a problem. Even though he's placed eternity in our hearts, people cannot see. Everybody say see. People cannot see that whole eternal scope of God's work. Watch this. From beginning to end. You see the problem there? He put eternity in my heart, but my mind cannot comprehend and my eyes cannot see and understand what he put in my heart, which is his work from the beginning to the end. He's put eternity in my heart, but it eludes me. It's right here in me, but I can't grasp it. Can you see the frustration now? That anybody ever sometimes some days I get so frustrated by my humanity. There are days I walk around and I'm frustrated with my humanity because there are moments in my life I know there's something in me that is so much greater than anything that this world can offer me. I sometimes get frustrated by my own mind, my own language, by the limitations of my humanity. And sometimes I plead with God. I say, God, I repent for my humanity. I feel so limited by my humanity because I know that eternity is in me. He's placed eternity in our hearts. But humans, people, we can't see the whole scope of what God is doing. How can we grasp and understand and apprehend and operate in the eternity that's already in us? Well, I'm glad you asked. Go to 1 Corinthians chapter 2, verse 9. Remember, I shared with you last time the principle of analogia fidei, the analogy of faith, that Scripture is its own best interpreter. You use Scripture to interpret Scripture. So keep in mind, Ecclesiastes chapter 3, verse 11, God has put eternity in our heart, but even so, people with their eyes cannot see and we cannot grasp the works that God has done, the whole full scope of God's work from the beginning to the end. He's put eternity inside of us, but we don't have the mechanism to even understand it and to decode it. Everybody knows what a decoder is. You ever had an encrypted message and you can't figure out what the message said without a decoder? They used to put it on the cereal box when I was a kid. It's like, man, you couldn't wait for that next cereal box to come out because they give you this little decoder. You got to go figure out what the message is. And it's something stupid like eat Cheerios. Like that was the message. But without a decoder, watch this. Without a mediator, without an interpreter, you can't grasp something that is encoded and something that is hidden without a mediator and an interpreter and a go-between. And the Bible says there is one man who is a mediator between God and man, the man Christ Jesus. Jesus came to decode, and he's the mediator and the interpreter. And then he leaves us his Holy Spirit to decode so that those of us who are finite beings can connect with God who is spirit. We can worship him in spirit by the Holy Spirit who is in me. And all of a sudden now that eternity that I'm carrying around, the Holy Spirit now helps me tap into it. And now I can access it. Now I got access to eternal wisdom. And it ain't just because I studied hard. I'll be 10 times wiser like Daniel and his friends because I've tapped into the spirit of wisdom, the spirit of knowledge, the spirit of counsel, the spirit of might. I've tapped into God who is spirit. The Holy Spirit helps me worship God in spirit because God is spirit. You need an interpreter. And as his kingdom keeps on increasing, we also need an increase in the person and the ministry of the Holy Spirit to help us keep up. Can you see how easily we get left behind what God is doing if we're not receiving more of the Holy Spirit? Because the kingdom keeps on going.
5: Yes.
4: And guess what? If I'm limited to the measure of the Holy Spirit that I have today, and let's just say God is working tomorrow and next week and next year, but I'm stuck on today. I have determined that today is the end of the line as far as I can go in the purposes of God. And that's why I got to humble myself more and I got to receive more of the Holy Spirit daily. He helps me keep up with the kingdom of God on a day-to-day basis. I never get behind. Never get stale. Never feel like, well, I used to be on fire for the Lord. No, I'm on fire in revival every day because you got to stay connected to the person of the Holy Spirit. Every day you're on fire. Every day you're lit up. Every day you're influencing. You're the light of the world. Every single day because you're keeping up, because you're drinking and receiving more of the Holy Spirit to keep in step with the kingdom of God that's always increasing. Is this good?
7: Yes.
4: let me give you a couple more. Listen, before we go here. All right. We said 1 Corinthians.
8: God has entrusted us with an end time mandate to build strong believers in a culture of deception and to prepare people for the Lord's soon return. And partners like you are helping us carry out that assignment. I really want you to know that when you support James Ward Ministries, you are not just a donor. You are a builder and co-laborer with us to advance God's kingdom around the world. Every seed you sow has eternal weight and significance. The Word of God says, write the vision and make it plain. And for us, this is that moment, a moment to look ahead, to align our hearts and join hands to strengthen the work and advance God's kingdom together. I'm asking you to join Sharon and me and some other world changers to celebrate what God has done and to boldly embrace what he is about to do.
9: Hello, everyone. I'm Pastor Sharon Ward, and I am so pleased to welcome you to Point of Grace. In Hebrews 4:16, it reminds us, "Let us therefore come boldly to the throne of grace, that we may obtain mercy and find grace to help in time of need." That's what this show is all about, coming boldly before the Lord and discovering his grace for every area of our lives. And he has a purpose for you. So let's lean in and find strength, wisdom, and encouragement together right here at Point of Grace.
4: Faithful God who keeps covenant and mercy for 1,000 generations with those who love him and keep his commandment. That's all it takes, is if you love God, and if you obey his word, God will make covenant with you and your family for multiple generations. You don't have to be special. You don't have to have this last name or that last name. Doesn't matter if you have a record. Doesn't matter if you didn't know your dad. Doesn't matter if you were adopted or if you were abandoned. Doesn't matter if you grew up in a shelter or if you grew up in an orphanage. All irrelevant. You love God and you begin to call on the name of God and obey his word, and God will build a family for multiple generations through you.
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10: Thank you for watching His Channel. With a national update, I'm Elizabeth May. A new religious freedom debate is emerging in American public schools over the display of the Ten Commandments. Five school districts in Tennessee are being investigated by civil liberties groups after announcing plans to display the biblical commandments. A new state law allows schools to place the Ten Commandments in public areas, including entrances and cafeterias. Supporters say the Ten Commandments are an important part of America's heritage. They also say the displays help students understand the influence of the Bible on American values. Opponents argue the displays could violate religious freedom. The issue is already part of a larger national legal battle. Similar laws in Texas, Louisiana, and other states have faced court challenges. For Christians, the debate raises an important question: how can America's biblical heritage be recognized while also protecting the religious freedom of every student? In the meantime, Christian ministers are bringing the message of Jesus to Dearborn, Michigan, as the city faces a heated debate over Islam and its growing Muslim population. A recent protest against what organizers called Islamification of Dearborn ended with clashes between protesters and counter-protesters. Police arrested 22 people. But some Christian leaders are taking a different approach. Pastor Luke Halford says Christians should see Dearborn as a mission field and reach Muslim neighbors with love and the gospel. He says Christians should build relationships, serve their neighbors, and share their faith instead of responding with anger. John Mark Baker, a Christian ministry leader who works with Muslims, also say Christians must remember that Muslims are people made in the image of God. The message from these ministers is clear: Christians can stand firmly for their beliefs while showing compassion to their Muslim neighbors. They say the goal should be to share the gospel and to point people to Jesus Christ. In other news, federal authorities have arrested a man accused of making serious threats against President Donald Trump and other government officials. The FBI and Secret Service arrested the suspect after investigators received threats involving the White House and the president. Authorities say the case shows how seriously law enforcement is taking threats against federal officials. The arrest comes after several recent security incidents involving threats against the president. In one separate case earlier this year, you recall, a California man was charged with the attempt of assassinating President Trump. Federal officials say they will continue investigating threats and working to protect the president and officials. Authorities are reminding Americans that threats against public officials can lead to serious federal charges. Lastly, a newly revealed strategy from Planned Parenthood is raising questions about the organization's efforts to challenge the pro-life movement. Records show Planned Parenthood shared a 14-point plan with state attorney generals after the Supreme Court overturned Roe v. Wade. The plan called for states to take action against the crisis pregnancy centers, which provided services such as food, clothing, and counseling to support pregnant women. The newly released records are renewing the national debate over abortion, free speech, and the role of government in the post-Roe era. Thank you for watching His Channel. With a national update, I'm Elizabeth May.

Well, welcome to another installment of today's Bible Questions. My name is Mike Fabares. I am your host for the next half an hour to answer your questions about the Bible, about the Christian life, about whatever is on your mind related to Christianity. So you can get involved in the program simply by pulling out your phone or your laptop or however you text and go to that number at the bottom of your screen and text us your name and your question, whatever it is. You may think it's a small question and insignificant, but no question's too small. Whatever it is, maybe it's about a passage in the scriptures, maybe it's about a theological term you've heard, maybe it's about just trying to figure things out. I had someone ask me a question just this morning about terms that were overlapping in terms of how they describe different churches, and it was such a great question that you're just not going to find explained in a book somewhere. And those are such important questions. So whatever your question might be, it doesn't matter. Let us know. Let us take a stab at it here on the program, and we'll get at it. As I said, my name is Mike Fabares, pastor of Compass Bible Church in Aliso Viejo, California. If you want to learn more about the church that I pastor, you can go to compasschurch.org and see all about it right here in the heart of South Orange County. All right, let's deal with the questions that we've got. No name attached to this one, but a really good question. It says, where is the millennial kingdom described? What is its purpose? And why is Satan released afterwards? This is a great question. So, my perspective, which I think is most of the people you hear talk about the Bible on this station, is that there is a future literal millennium coming. Now, the word millennium means 1,000 years, right? 1,000, millennium. So there's a 1,000-year period coming, and the reason we come to that conclusion is in the book of Revelation, in the section where we're talking about things yet to come. There is, in Revelation chapter 20, described and explained some 6 times, there's going to be 1,000 years, it's described that way, where you're going to have this reign of Christ that's going to take place. And it is unique. If you had nothing else but that section of the scripture, you'd wonder why this is going to happen the way it is, and you would certainly ask the question you asked, why is Satan going to be released? You've got to pull in information from the rest of scripture to make sense of this. But let's start with the question, what is its purpose? Well, the purpose is, which will help us describe what it is to fulfill all the promises to the covenant people who are the descendants of Abraham, and to have all of the things that God had promised them in the Old Testament to come true, where the people descendant from Abraham would be in the land, existing in the allotments for the 12 tribes, with a temple, with a king, living with Jerusalem as the capital, where everything would be peaceful, where there'd be no war, there'd be no problems in terms of geopolitical issues, and there would be everything copacetic and peaceful, as it's put in Isaiah chapter 9, which is a passage about the millennial kingdom, that the one who is born unto us, this son, is going to have the government resting on his shoulders, and the extent of his government and of his peace, there will be no end. This is going to be a worldwide kingdom that Christ is going to preside over, that's going to extend around the entire world. This is a great time of peace. As it says early on in the book of Isaiah, the implements of warfare will be turned into implements of farming. And that's just an imagery that's helping us see that whatever you might think about in terms of war, there'd be no need for implements of war. You're just going to worry about things that are just daily tasks of putting together the best fruit trees that you can put together, because it's going to be a time of prosperity because Christ is on the throne. And then it's described there in Revelation chapter 20 as Satan, who's tempting the nations, no longer tempting the nations, at least for most of the 1,000 years, you're going to have him locked up, no longer able to tempt the nations. This is a great, great picture of everything that God has promised. You can read more about it in Zechariah chapter 14. You can read about it. I wrote down a bunch of things when I saw this question. Zechariah 14, Micah chapter 4, Amos chapter 9, Ezekiel chapter 34, Jeremiah chapter 23, just so many great texts when they start looking at the idealized picture of what it's like when Jerusalem is inhabited by the perfect king. Now, a lot of these things came during the period of time, particularly Jeremiah and Ezekiel, when they were going into the Babylonian exile,
We had already had Zedekiah, who was killed or about to be in Jeremiah's case, and the last king of Judah. And we were thinking, well, there's no more kings. What's going to happen now? Well, there's a promise of a king, a coming king. And that king is going to preside over the children of Abraham, and everything's going to be exactly as it ought to be. Well, there was no king, right? We had governors, Gedaliah. We had Zerubbabel come and lead some restoration. And, of course, Ezra and Nehemiah. But we never had the king again. We never had a king until the announcement in the New Testament that this one was going to be born, fulfilling the Old Testament prophecies, Jesus Christ. And he was going to be a king. The problem is he lived, was crucified, rose from the dead, appeared for 40 days, and then left. He ascended into heaven, seated at the right hand of the Father, waiting to be dispatched to collect his church. But then, we're going to see this play out, if our eschatology is right, a time of Jacob's trouble, Israel's trouble, where they're going to be prepared. And there's going to be 144,000 Jews, 12,000 from each of the 12 tribes, evangelizing, working as servants of the Lamb of Christ himself, putting together this nation of converted hearts where people are going to willingly embrace the Messiah based on the text of Scripture. And then Christ is going to come back, even though the world has surrounded Israel at that particular point under a terrible leader named the Antichrist, the man of lawlessness. And then Christ is going to come. He's going to ascend the throne, and he is going to rule and reign for 1,000 years. So this is a fulfillment of all that didn't happen in the Old Testament, and yet God said should happen. But of course, man can't accomplish this, so God himself is going to accomplish this, the fullness of deity dwelling in bodily form. So in Acts chapter 1, when the disciples said after the resurrection, just before the ascension, is now the time you're going to restore the kingdom to Israel? They knew this is what's next. And Jesus didn't say, no, you got it all wrong. We just have this thing called the church age that's going to go on. We're done with the whole kingdom to Israel thing. He doesn't say that. He says, now, right? It's not for you to know the times or the seasons, right? You're supposed to go be my witnesses in Jerusalem, Judea, Samaria, and the ends of the earth. So we know we have this for now, right? Extending this gap, this time of the Gentiles, where we're going out and winning people to Christ, and we couldn't get through 10 chapters of Acts until we realize the shift is going on as Paul takes center stage to win more and more Gentiles to Christ, and we're going to see what we've seen. As we read about in Romans chapter 11, the picture of all of the church being filled until it is fully filled and the time of the Gentiles is fulfilled. And then we're going to see the time of Jacob's trouble and the part we call the Great Tribulation Jesus talked about in Matthew 24. And then we're going to have the millennial kingdom. Okay, your last question is, why is Satan released? Because everything described in the Old Testament regarding the millennial kingdom, which isn't called the millennial kingdom because we didn't know how long it was going to be in the Old Testament, but this idealized time is describing birth and death. Now, let me deal with the last one first. Death was said to be postponed, so far postponed that the book of Isaiah says if someone dies at 100, they'll be mourned as though a child had died. I mean, some of the worst funerals I do, of course, are having to bury a child. It's devastating, right? To have a 9-year-old laid to rest in our local cemetery. It's tough. But, right, if you're burying a 100-year-old, you don't feel the same way. It's still terrible loss, but it's not the same, right? You feel like, oh, I lived a full life. Well, in the millennial kingdom, a 100-year-old is going to feel like a 9-year-old. Like, wow, this is terrible. He didn't even get to live to be 500 years old, 700 years old, or whatever they're going to be doing. I'm assuming a lot of them are going to live, I'm assuming, almost to the end of the millennium. Maybe they'll live to be 900 plus years old. The point is, life's going to go on, and yet there will be some death, and many people will be born in unresurrected bodies, unglorified bodies. Doesn't mean we as the church age saints won't have resurrected bodies. Of course we will, and we will not procreate, but we will see those unresurrected, unglorified bodies having children. That's where I think the temptation of Satan, released from his pit at the end of the millennial kingdom, being released is a very important thing. I write about this in a book that I wrote called 10 Mistakes People Make About Heaven, Hell, and the Afterlife. I think it's important for us to consider that group, that generation, it's a long generation, but that generation in the millennial kingdom,
would be the only generation that didn't have the situation that every other human generation has had, and that is that situation where there'd be a genuine bona fide, to put it in human

fail that test. They'll want to go with the tempter. And then we're going to have a rebellion, and God's going to put that rebellion down. All right. That's a great, great question. Okay. Another question. No name attached to this one either. And you don't have to send your name if you don't want, but love to hear your name. I love to have a name attached to it. Sometimes helpful, at least. Here's the question. In our evangelizing, if we have said that we cannot lose our salvation, but we can walk away from it, is that preaching a different gospel, and can we repent of it? I like this question because I have heard people, of course, say that if you don't agree on the issue of the perseverance of Christians, or as it's sometimes put, though I don't think this is a good phrase for it, once saved, always saved, or is there a permanence in your conversion, that you're preaching a different gospel. I think that's overstated, depending on what you mean by that distinction theologically. So let's just put it this way. I think the concern, as I've often said, between people that are preaching, hey, you can lose it, or let's put it this way, you can walk away from your salvation, or, you know, once you're regenerate, you're gonna keep walking with Christ. Those two positions by pastors that are working really hard to be biblical share the same concerns about people that are trying to just sign a tract or walk an aisle or raise a hand or whatever they're doing to simply trying to assent to Christianity and then deciding they can live however they want to. I think there's equal concern on both sides of this. No one is advocating that. And some people with a once saved, always saved rhetoric will often be accused of that. Now, that is one of the pejorative ways to discuss someone, saying, well, that's what you mean, right? Anyone can just raise his hand at an evangelistic meeting and then do whatever they want, because that's what you mean by that. Well, the book of Romans addresses that. Of course, that's not what conversion means. But I would say in Scripture, I think there's a case to be made, not only throughout the book of Romans, but 2 Corinthians chapter 1, Ephesians chapter 1, Ephesians chapter 2, all the statements about the conversion of the Christian, the issue of regeneration, 2 Corinthians chapter 5. These passages deal with the internal change that takes place. And when that internal change takes place, right, the Holy Spirit, right, is given as a seal and a guarantee of the coming inheritance. And I think those are the kinds of things that organically change people from the inside out, as opposed to conforming externally to some community standards or going to church or trying to please the people around them. So I think it's really hard to tell, at the beginning at least, between Christians who are genuine Christians and Christians who are Christian in name only, people that just go along with the crowd at church. Those can be hard to distinguish until we see them defect or become apostate. That's when you say, oh, wow, they're not really Christians. And the question is, of course, we know they're not Christians now. Were they ever or were they never? And that, you know, that's the question. And I think there's enough biblical data to say, I would say, they never were. And others would say, well, surely they were. It's convincing to me. Well, I think people can be easily convinced. I think, as Paul said to Timothy, the Lord knows those who are his, and let all those who name the name of the Lord, you know, turn away from wickedness. I think that that matter of keeping the commandments of God, right, the bearing fruit, is going to be determinative, even in a long period of time, over the overarching lifespan of a Christian, right? God's going to have that Christian bearing fruit, albeit imperfectly. And that's where I think some people even misrepresent the other side of the argument. This, well, if you're saying, you know, they're going to bear fruit, does that mean perfectly? Of course not. James chapter 3, verse 2, 1 John chapter 1. I just think you don't have to repent. I mean, we should all repent of bad doctrine when we change our doctrine, but it doesn't mean that we're preaching a different gospel. Because once you say that, right, then we're in the Galatians chapter 1 territory where we're anathematizing each other. And I can see if someone's going to try to say that, you're going to have to paint a picture of what the theological assertions are and why you've fallen into that category. And I'm assuming someone could build that structure, but that's not me interacting with people on both sides of that argument. I found very few that are stepping outside the bounds of orthodoxy to make their position known on that topic. All right, Revelation chapter 11, verses 3 through 12 is what this question is. Can you please explain the two witnesses there

0: Revelation 11. Now, again, I am a futurist, which means I'm going to read Revelation chapter 6 through 19, including, of course, 20 through 23, or 22, all of these chapters as future. So chapter 11, I believe, is a future chapter, right after a capitulation in the text in chapter 10. All of this is future. And so the two witnesses that are described here, which is, if you look carefully at what's going on, chapter 11 goes back and begins to discuss other things that are happening, I think, in the beginning, throughout the first 3.5 years of the tribulational period. We have this discussion of the two witnesses. Now, the two witnesses, there's a lot of speculation regarding the two witnesses. I'm of the ilk, of the variety of commentators on Revelation, where I don't want to... I don't want to be dogmatic, certainly, and I would even refrain from naming, like, well, here's who I believe they are. Because some people are quick to say, this is the resurrected Moses, and this is the resurrected Elijah. And they have reasons for that. I'll give you that in a minute. And some would even say, this is the resurrected Enoch, which they'll say has no need to be resurrected because... You know, he was taken up, and Moses has no need to be resurrected because his body was argued over by Michael the archangel, and God has it, so those two are ready to go. Or Elijah, taken up in the whirlwind. So here are three guys with unique issues regarding their terminus here on earth, and therefore the discussion goes, these guys are ready to go regarding these two witnesses that are doing some pretty remarkable things, even supernatural things, in the description here in Revelation chapter 11. Here's the reason it often looks like, in people's minds, Elijah and Moses. Let's start with Moses. In Exodus chapter 7, regarding Moses, we see him turn the Nile, the water, into blood. It's the same thing going on here in Revelation chapter 11. We see the water turned to blood. I'm going to find that passage right here. Verse 6, they have the power over the waters to turn them into blood and to strike the earth with every kind of plague. So the word plague and then the specific situation of water into blood, that's what happened back there in Exodus. And just by that and the body situation, like the body is already somewhere and it's, you know, if God has the body, much like, you know, Jesus is embodied somewhere in another dimension and maybe Moses is and Elijah is. Maybe even Enoch is. So these are the bodies we have to choose from. And Christ isn't coming back till the end of this tribulation. So maybe that's what we're dealing with, at least to touch his feet on the Mount of Olives. Elijah, in part because of the command, or I should say the prophecy in Malachi chapter 4, that Elijah is going to come preceding the return of Christ. Now remember, they asked if John the Baptist was the Elijah that is to come. And Jesus said, well, If you'd let it, if you would have it, right? In other words, he answers in such a cryptic way because I think in the way, at least theoretically, Jesus is trying to show, had Israel been willing to accept their Messiah, then he could have served as that fulfillment of the prophecy of the forerunner of Christ. But they didn't, and so he isn't. And yet he's said in the Gospels to be fulfilling that role. And of course, he does as a type. And we see a lot of this telescopic prophetic work in Scripture. Just like Antiochus Epiphanes fulfills one of the abomination of desolation prophecies in the book of Daniel, but it's not the real one because 190 years later, Jesus sits there across on the Mount of Olives looking at the temple talking about the coming abomination of desolation that you read about in the book of Daniel. Well, thought it already happened in 164 BC. Well, one of them did, a kind of it did, but not the ultimate one. And so it was that John the Baptist is a kind of Elijah that was to come, a forerunner to the Christ. Right? We see that even in Zechariah's discussion with Gabriel, but it's not happening until ultimately, right, Christ is coming back. And some people will say, well, that's what we got going on here. Therefore, it's got to be Elijah because it's more than just coming in the spirit of Elijah. It's Elijah himself. I just think these things are a little too far for me to be emphatic, and I wouldn't even want to speculate about it. I'm going to wait to see. And I think a lot of biblical prophecy, particularly in apocalyptic sections of Scripture, that's what we have to do. Let me explain that for a minute. The genres of Scripture There are certain genres of scripture. Poetry. We automatically start to interpret poetry in a particular way. You read the Song of Solomon, probably the most poetic of the books of the Old Testament, you're going to say, wow, I know fawns and gazelles, and I won't be any more explicit than that. But, you know, we're not really literally talking about fawns and gazelles. But you make the comparisons, and you can understand. You've heard enough sappy, you know, romantic songs on the radio to start saying, oh, I get what's going on here. And you see how poetry uses symbolism and, like, allegories and comparisons, and you start to understand the emotion behind the words and why these enlisted symbols mean what they mean. Well, when it comes to apocalyptic literature, apocalypsis, the word in Greek, means to expose or reveal. And apocalyptic literature is God exposing or revealing a picture of the future in some kind of imagery. We see it in the first, you know, 9 chapters of Ezekiel. God is showing a picture of some heavenly things, and Ezekiel's writing it down. Same thing in Revelation chapter 4. John is told to come up and see this scene in heaven and write it all down. And so he's writing down what he sees. Now, in apocalyptic texts of Scripture, Zechariah, the book of Revelation, the book of Ezekiel, half of it at least, part of it at least, we have a hard time saying, well, that's what this means and this is what that means. But in retrospect, we're going to see it super clear. It'll be very clear. And it'll be clear because all of it's going to fit like a puzzle and it'll be bam, we know exactly what we're talking about. So this is how God gets to call the future to where it's unmistakable that he's writing down something, knowing the end from the beginning, as Isaiah says. He's clearly the God of the future. He's clearly the sovereign king directing all of human history. But, right, as we look forward, we don't know how it's all going to play out. We don't know the details. We can't really start being emphatic about this is that and this means this and that person is that. That's why I'm not going to go as far as some people are. Because that has happened a lot even already. People setting dates because they've read Matthew 24 and they've had best-selling books and everybody bought it, or at least most people bought it, and then everybody had egg on their face because it didn't turn out the way they thought it should. All right. Speaking of poetry in Old Testament, here's a great question. Ecclesiastes. The question is, Ecclesiastes is a rough book. What are we supposed to learn from Ecclesiastes? That's a great, great question. Well, the recurring theme of Ecclesiastes and the recurring phrase is under the sun, under the sun, under the sun, right? Vanity of vanity, all is vanity, right? Chasing after the wind. And of course, the big lesson is everything you do down here means nothing till you get to chapter 12 and you realize what really matters is knowing God. Loving God, keeping God's commandments, right? It's an upward, vertical connection with our Creator that matters. And everything else, if you try to pursue that without a vertical connection, you're going to be frustrated. You're grasping at straws. You're chasing after the wind. You're a dog just trying to chase his tail all day long. It will be useless. It will be all for nothing. So Ecclesiastes, right, which is really means the preacher, we get the word ecclesiastical or, ecclesiology from that word. It's about the church, right? The point, though, is he's the preacher. The preacher, as he says at the end of the book, has given these wise words that should be like well-driven nails into our lives, that if you're trying to find real life in what you buy or what you achieve or what you do or the pleasure that you experience, you're never going to have it. You're chasing after the wind. So it's a great book. And the everyday gifts that God gives us, as it says periodically throughout the book, should be fully enjoyed. What a great gift of God if you have things that you have and you can enjoy them. But it's a gift of God when he gives you the power to enjoy what you have. Chapter 5 is a great chapter. If you haven't read Ecclesiastes in a long time, jump into chapter 5. Right? It's about something our society is so wrapped up in, having more wealth. And it just says, you know, it just, you can chase wealth all day long, but in the end, it's never going to fulfill you. I know he says that in a lot of different ways in the book, but you got to have that connection with the Lord Jesus Christ. And I hope that you do. And if you have questions as you pursue Christ, write us here at Today's Bible Questions. My name is Mike Fabares. That's all the time we have today. So until next time, I hope your Bible reading goes well. And if you have questions, we're here for you. Bye-bye.
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0: Welcome to Grow in Grace with Pastor Ed Ray. Grow in Grace is an outreach of the Packing House Christian Fellowship in Redlands, California. Pastor Ed is leading us through the Bible, chapter by chapter, and verse by verse. Let's join Pastor Ed.
1: We're working our way through the Bible verse by verse. Came to some great verses this morning, particularly the last three. Colossians chapter 2. Let no one judge you in food, drink, regarding a festival, a new moon, or a Sabbath. So don't let anyone condemn you for what you eat, what you drink, whether or not you celebrate certain holy days, or a new moon ceremony the Jews were famous for, or Sabbath, what day of the week you worship on. Colossae was being overrun by Jewish evangelists, legalists. Legalism is the emphasis on man-made rules and regulations to have a closer relationship with God. And there's a certain amount of logic to it that says, well, if I just do things really good, then God will be pleased with my life and I can get closer to Him. There are essentials in the Bible that that's true about. And there are non-essentials that that's not true about. That even though intellectually it might seem like a way to get closer to God, it is not. Paul lists five non-essentials here: food, drink, holidays, new moons, and Sabbaths. For the believer, all foods are pure, 1 Timothy says. Jesus said it's not what goes into your mouth that defiles you, although too much hamburgers, cheeseburgers. For some reason, I was thinking of In-N-Out at that moment. Must be a little hungry. Are not necessarily good for you. They spiritually don't help if you don't eat them. So foods, drink, holidays, new moon, Sabbaths, they're all pure. Romans 14, Paul talks about one day being more important to one person than another. Paul says, don't argue about it, first of all, and let everyone be convinced in their own mind. Romans 14, 4. Who are you to judge another servant? To his own master, he stands or falls before God. We all do. Therefore, he will be made to stand, for God is able to make him stand, no matter how he feels about these various these negotiable subjects. One person esteems one day above another. Another esteems every day alike. One person says you got to worship on Sunday. Another person says you got to worship on Saturday. I prefer worshiping on Monday because it's my day off. I can't get anybody to join me in that, but it's a new cult I'm thinking about starting. The Monday cult. So Paul says food, drink, festivals, new moon, Sabbaths are a danger for young believers. Be careful about people who would come to you and say, well, you could just get closer to Jesus if you would do these things. Now, don't misunderstand me. Scripture is very clear that there are things that are always right to do, always morally, ethically right. Scripture also says there are always things that are morally wrong. They will not change. But there is a large group of things that religious groups say are important that God says they're not. For example, it's always wrong to be drunk, intoxicated. It's not debatable. Scripture is clear about it. It's always wrong to commit adultery. No question about it. Always wrong to have sex outside of marriage, fornication. It's always wrong to cheat. Always wrong to steal. These are clearly spoken to in both the Old and the New Testament. If you're a believer, you've accepted these things as always wrong. And it is, in fact, something that God has decided. It's not something that you and I have any choice over. Sometimes it requires us going to somebody who's way off on those things. And we don't like to feel like we're judging. You're not. God's Word has already judged it. So pronounce what's wrong. That's fine. Secondly, there are things that are always morally right to do. Scripture is very clear. Love God with all your heart, mind, soul, and strength. Love your neighbor as yourself, whether he's across the street, across the state, across the world. It's incumbent upon all of us to love. Always the right thing. Some things are non-negotiable, not optional. The deity of Christ. Paul's been writing very clearly about it. It's non-negotiable. Jesus, God the Son. The virgin birth. It's not something you can argue about. God says it. Born a virgin. Very clearly in a number of places. The substitutionary atoning death of Jesus. Non-negotiable. He died in my place. I understand that. I'm sure you do, for the sins of the world. The physical bodily resurrection of Jesus Christ is not something you argue about. The inspiration of the Word of God, the imminent literal return of Christ. These are fundamental, foundational truths. If you're a Christian, if you're a believer, you believe these things because that's what the Bible says is true. But apart from these, there are many, many other things that religious organizations say are important, that are essentials, that God says they are not. That's what Paul is pointing to here. Way back in the 4th century, Augustine of Hippo said, in essentials, unity. We need to agree on these essentials, like the ones I just mentioned. In non-essentials, liberty. You have great freedom. In all things, charity. Don't debate about them. Stay where you are. So there is this large group of things that are morally neutral. God is really not very concerned whether you have a double bacon cheeseburger or not. Some people would come and say, no, no, if you want to be closer to God, you have to be careful to be a vegetarian. Scripture does not say that. In fact, it's very clear that all the sacrifices, all of them except two, were shared between the priests, God, and the people. They had a giant Texas barbecue every time there was a feast day in Israel. Texas, I'm sorry if you're from Texas, it is not your idea. Some people would come and say, because they come here and say it, and then I hear about it, you can't eat meat, you can't watch secular movies, you can't play cards, you can't wear makeup, said enough jokes about that, can't wear fashionable clothes, you can't listen to secular music, you can't dance. Now that one's true. I've seen some of you try to dance. You can't, you know? Like those funniest home videos, you just go, really? No, no, you can't dance. Other people can, but in essentials, unity, in non-essentials, liberty, in all things, charity. Verse 17, they're just a shadow, which are a shadow of things to come, but the substances of Christ. What's a shadow? A shadow is something that stands in the way of the light and leads an outline. And that's a good way to think about what Paul is saying here. Things that stand in the way of the light coming into your life. Things that would prevent you from really experiencing the liberty, the freedom, and the joy, and the blessedness of walking with Jesus on a daily basis. It's very attractive. These rules are only shadows of the real thing. They're an inkling of it. They're an outline of it. But they're not the real thing, and they stand in the way of you really finding what a personal relationship with God is, not based upon rules and regulations and rituals and dietary restrictions. God is looking for a very intimate personal relationship with you. He loves you. Not only does he love you, miracle of miracles, he likes you. You know, well, you gotta love people, you gotta love God, you gotta love other people. No, no, God likes, my daughters would say, he wants to hang with you. God wants you to spend time with him. He's looking forward to the time that you and I will set aside and actually stop and say, Dad, I need to talk. And then listen. Speak to me, Lord. We have a list we always bring, but not very often do we pause long enough to say, Dad, I need to hear from you. You read the Bible, you do study, and you wait for God to speak. So, the shadow of the things. Prime product, not the law. Not rules and regulations. Prime product is Jesus. Law, something else. Let no one defraud you. Verse 18, cheat you of your reward, taking delight in false humility. They say they're real humble. Well, I hate to be humble, but I have seen angels and I worship them. Really? The worship of angels? Intruding into those things which he has not seen, vainly puffed up in his fleshly mind. Be careful, Paul is saying, of mystics. Don't let anyone condemn you by insisting on mystical experiences. They claim to have seen angels. We have many, many books that have come out of people claiming to have visited in heaven, seen angels, spoken with them. Now, I'm not saying it is impossible for that to happen. Obviously, God can do what he wants to do. But we are reading from the pen of the Apostle Paul. And the Apostle Paul did go to heaven. And here's what he said. I know such a man, whether in the body or out of the body, I do not know, God knows, how he was caught up into paradise and heard inexpressible words which it is not lawful for a man to utter. So if the Apostle Paul said the things he saw in heaven were not lawful, weren't expedient, weren't helpful to even say, why is it that so many people today are saying these things? So be very careful about someone who claims to have been to heaven. And there's been two authors in the last 5 years who have failed lie detector tests. So there you go. Verse 19. Do not hold fast to the head. They don't hold onto Jesus, the head, capital H, from whom all the body, nourished and knit together by joints and ligaments, grows with the increase that is from God. They're not connected to Christ, the head of the body of Christ, the church in the whole world. Not joined together to the body. They're not connected. And that's how we grow when we're in a fellowship. I talk to people all the time. Say, I got saved back in, fill in the blank. Well, where do you go to church? Oh, I don't go to church. Really? Why? Well, you know, I used to go to that church, and then I went to this church, and then I went to that church for a while. And you get a list of every church in the area. Why aren't you going now? Well, you know, I don't really need to. God says you do. You're just trying to get me to go to your church. No, I don't really want you to go to my church. You're really high maintenance, but because you'll find something wrong with me the first time I open my mouth. But it says, don't forsake the fellowship of the believers. We need to be in fellowship. We need to worship together as we all did. Because you can do things in worship with other people you cannot do by yourself. That's the way the Holy Spirit set it up. So, here we have. These people are vainly puffed up in his fleshly mind. Keep your eyes on Jesus. Don't be impressed with people that say that they saw angels. Be impressed with people that are serving the Lord. Verse 20. Therefore, since you died, literally, it is a class condition in the Greek language. You want to go look that up if you want. In the Greek language, if can be I'm not sure, or since it is true. This is since it is true. Since you died with Christ. From the basic principle, stoichi is the Greek word. Stoichiometry in chemistry is the list, like the elemental chart, things that are listed one after another, the ABCs of the material world. Compounds all made up of those. So Paul is saying there are people